0: Bibles is letters of encouragement, instruction, and grace to lead. Okay, for Timothy. Timothy's a young pastor there in Ephesus, and he has been given charge, you know, to minister to the church and to also the leaders there of the church there in Ephesus. And so this was something that was very important for the Apostle Paul to deliver. And in chapter number 5, in the beginning, we see how Paul gave instruction to Timothy of how to treat older men. Remember that? Treat older men, you know, don't rebuke them. Treat them as fathers, younger men as brothers, older women, treat them as mothers, and the younger women as sisters in the Lord with all purity. And then he gets into a very long discourse on, or instruction on how to treat widows there in the church. Okay, and what we're going to be looking at here today is how here Paul gives further instruction on how to treat, how the church ought to treat pastors and leaders or overseers or bishops and elders here. And the title of this message is Treatment of Pastoral Leaders. Okay, Treatment of Pastoral Leaders. Now, I want to start this by saying, you guys, you know, and I was sharing this with one of the brothers this morning. You know, there was, the Lord led me to this portion of scripture right here. And I, just to be honest, straight up with you, I was like a little hesitant. I was like, oh man, you know, because this is, you know, hey, okay, churches, how are you supposed to treat their pastors? And I don't want to like give this impression like, okay, you know, I, guys, you got to treat all the pastors and leaders this way, you know. So, but the Lord, he convicted me and said, hey, listen, no, you're supposed to instruct the church, you know, and give the full counsel of God here, you know, and so this is my desire. And so the treatment of pastoral leaders, let me read verses 17 and 18. And if you would, if you're able, please stand with me as we read the scriptures. 1 Timothy chapter number 5, starting here at verse number 17, says this, let the elders who rule well be considered worthy of double honor, especially those who labor in preaching and teaching. For the scripture says, you shall not muzzle an ox when it treads out the grain, and the laborer deserves his wages. And again, Father, we pray over your word. We thank you so much, God, for meeting us here this morning. Bless Hope Alive Church. Bless your people in Jesus' name. Amen. Amen. Okay, so here in this portion of scripture, now, here, as what we see is the elders, it says here as he starts off to treat the elders, okay, let the elders, now, the word elders here is not so much as an age group as it is an office. If you remember, we looked at chapter number 3, and we were given the qualifications for elders or overseers, and some translations even has the word there as bishops. And so here in this context is elders, meaning the office of elder or overseer. And then chapter number 3, as I'd mentioned, was given, Timothy was given the responsibility to appoint elders in the church. And if you remember, you don't have to turn there, but in chapter number 3, it talks about, you know, the overseers, that they desire a noble task. Verse 2, an overseer must be above reproach, a husband of one wife, sober-minded, self-controlled, respectable, hospitable, able to teach, not a drunkard, not violent, but gentle, not quarrelsome, not a lover of money. He must manage his own household well, with all dignity, keeping his children in submission, for if someone does not know how to manage his own household, how will he care for God's church? And so there's the qualifications there for the overseer. And remember, as I mentioned, like we don't use the word here in our context here at Hope Life Church or really in America, you know, to identify like someone who's leading a church as overseer or bishop. There are some ministries and some denominations that do that. But for the most part, we say the word pastor. Now, you know, pastor is the word for shepherd. But in our context here in this part of the world in 2025, pastor holds, as I said, you know, once before here at Hope Life Church, pastor holds that position or that office of elder. And this is the reason why we believe, you know, that all pastors are going to be men, because that's what the Bible says. Elders are to be the men and not women. However, here in this, it talks about this responsibility that Timothy was given, and the qualifications are clear. And if you notice there in chapter number 3, it says that the elder should not be also a lover of money. So not greedy for gain, you know, not a lover of money, not chasing after the dollar bills. And so the treatment of leaders, again, so this is our theme here, our title. The treatment of leaders in his church, well, this matters to God. It matters to God. And I pray that and I'm sure it all matters to us as well. And the reason why it matters to God for the church is because the church, we belong to God, right? And remember, God is a God of order and structure. And so my prayer for us is that we would grow spiritually and apply his word as a church, that we would all apply his word, because we know this pleases God. It honors God when we do so. Amen? So the first thing I want to say, so this is what we're going to be looking at here, the treatment of pastoral leaders in the church. And the first thing here is treating pastoral leaders with honor pleases God. Now, what is I want to answer some questions like the why and the how. Okay, why? Why should, you know, as it says here, let the elders who rule well be considered worthy of double honor, especially those who labor in preaching and teaching. And I was like, okay, well, what's the answer to the question, why? Well, the why is the faithful labor of the pastor is to provide structure and order for the church. And that's really to lead in this way, and also to effectively preach and teach the word of God. And one of the things that I am so, you know, just grateful for just learning ministry at a Calvary Chapel is because there's a desire there to consider the whole counsel of God, verse by verse, from Genesis to Revelation, and not just skipping around, but let's plow through the Word of God and receive all that God has for us in the Word of God so that we're not missing out on anything. You know, and so this is a very important thing. And if you notice here, the pastor or the leader is worthy of double honor, especially those who preach and preach and teaching the Word of God. And so here, the key to the double honor is ruling well, not ruling well and labor. That is the key to the double honor. And so the double honor here, the idea of double honor is not just financial care, but also godly appreciation. There is some other commentators will say, you know, like a double portion. And we look in the Old Testament and in the law of Moses, you know, it was customary for the oldest son to receive the double portion of the inheritance. That was very custom. And so some commentators say it's to be a double portion. Some commentators will say it is not just the financial care, but also the appreciation or the honor and respect, you know. And the word honor here is not so much like, okay, we need to honor the pastors. And so we're going to come and we're going to clap for them. It's not that kind of honor. Okay, it's the same word or same idea and thought as it was given earlier in chapter number 5 when we were told there by Paul to honor widows. Now, honoring widows was the whole idea was there to provide a need, you know, to meet a provisional need there for the widow. And it's the same idea here for the pastor. Okay, and notice here it says, so the ruling well, so the key is to the double honor is ruling well. Now, the word ruling here, it doesn't mean, you know, I think sometimes we can rule well. It's like, man, this guy's going to rule over me. No, that's not it. Like, you know, this authoritative behavior. Hey, I rule over you, so you need to do as I say. You know, the unfortunate thing, you guys, and some of you might be familiar with this because maybe you went to a church that was like this. There are some churches and ministries and leaders and pastors who will look to this passage right here and say, hey, I'm ruling well, so I need to rule over you. I need to lord over you. And so you need to do as I say, you know, and they'll look, and they'll point to this passage here to, you know, kind of as a text that they can manipulate people with. You know, and I've heard of churches, and some of you might have heard of churches like this before, where, you know, if a person can't get married or seek, a spouse or something, unless they have the authority from that pastor, you know, say, no, you can't go out with that person. You can't do this. You can't do that. You can't have this job. They rule over. And this is not the idea of ruling over or ruling well. Okay, ruling well here, the idea is leading in a way of giving aid to protect or guard, care for or give attention to with moral integrity. That's the idea of ruling well. I'm gonna repeat it again one more time. Ruling well is leading in a way of giving aid to protect or guard, care for or give attention to with moral integrity. This is the idea of ruling well. Now remember, and in chapter number 3, the Bible here tells us if someone seeks, you know, the office of overseer, they seek a good thing, they desire a good thing. That's a good desire to have because it's a work of the Holy Spirit to guide and to lead God's people, and, you know, it's to be done in this kind of a matter, you know, with the heart of protection, really a pastoral heart as a shepherd, you know, a shepherd, you know, shepherding the people of God, protecting, aiding, feeding, all caring for and giving attention to. And I love the definition here of rule, of the word ruling, because there at the end it says with moral integrity. With moral integrity. And, you know, these are so important things, such an important aspect of leadership within the church, moral integrity. And these are the things that honestly, when the Bible says, let not many of you become teachers, you know, and we see the qualifications that were given in chapter number 3, I honestly think that, praise God for that, because, you know, it's a fearful thing. It's like, oh man, this is a high calling. It truly is. It's a high calling. And it's just like, you know, understanding that, man, there's responsibility. You know, it's in a sense like there's, you know, there's people watching, people listening. Perhaps there's even people waiting for the leader to mess up. I'm watching. Watch this. Give him some time. You watch. And listen. I get it, you know? And I tell you what, that's a fearful thing, you know? And it keeps me on my knees, tell you that much. I'm so grateful for my wife, you know, to pray for me, to encourage me, you know, to just, you know, many, many times to set me straight, you know, smack me upside the head, you know? No, she doesn't smack me upside the head, you know? No more. She's redeemed. She's saved. But she does with the truth. She does with the truth and with grace and everything else like that, because it instills and encourages in my heart moral integrity, you know, in the eyes of God, you know. And so one who deserving of double honor is one who rules well. But also this ruling well, I believe, is expressed here as he says, this ruling well is expressed in preaching and teaching. Some translation says, you know, it's expressed in word and teaching. And it's the word preaching there is also the Greek word for word. But this here, the idea of this is the act of declaring the sayings of God. The act of declaring the sayings of God. knowing God's word. You guys have heard me say this before, you know, from the pulpit, is like, I think it's so imperative that you, that me, that we all have a working knowledge of the word of God. Not just know the word of God. You know, it's a good thing to memorize text, to memorize verses, but to have a working knowledge. In other words, how does that verse apply to my situation here right now? You know, that's what's important. And so when there's preaching and declaring, this is so important, because the most important aspect of preaching or giving, you know, communicating the word of God, the sayings of God, is the gospel message. Is the gospel message. If you're able to turn, if you can, turn to Romans in chapter number 10. The book of Romans in chapter number 10, starting at verse number 14. Romans chapter 10, verse number 14. And this is what the Bible says. It says, how then will they call on him in whom they have not believed? And how are they to believe in him of whom they have never heard? And how are they to hear without someone preaching? And how are they to preach unless they are sent? As it is written, how beautiful are the feet of those who preach the good news. But they have not all obeyed the gospel. For Isaiah says, Lord, who has believed what he has heard from us? Verse 17, so faith comes from hearing, and hearing through the word of Christ. Faith comes by hearing, and hearing the word of Christ. Faith is built by the word of God. Faith is built by the proclamation of the gospel of Jesus Christ. Faith is grows in us when we are hearing what Jesus did on the cross for us as what is declared to us in the word of God. And so, yes, it is imperative that that this is being expressed, like this ruling well is expressed through the preaching of the word of God. You see, the faithfulness of declaring the word is what does the miracle in the lives of people. It's the faithfulness of declaring the word of God. You know, it was so awesome. Last night I got to spend some time with some young guys here at our church, and one of the young guys was saying that, you know, that he was just going through some things and that he was drawn to a devotional with scripture in it and some, you know, just other writings and everything. And he was drawn to it. And he said that it was at that very moment that, man, the word of God did something in his life. And then that very next Sunday or a couple Sundays after that, he says that everything, like all the dots were being connected. It made sense, you know, and it was funny because he says, and I've heard it before. I've heard time after time, you know, the gospel message, but now it made sense. You see, it's the faithful proclamation and the declaration of the word of God that does the miracle in people's lives. See, I'm sure many of us here, you know, you're maybe listening to the radio, or you're reading through the Bible, reading a devotional, or here just listening to a Bible study and the Bible being read, and all of a sudden, it's like, man, the Holy Spirit does something through the word of God. You know, that's why I love it, because Hebrews tells us that the word of God is living and powerful, like a two-edged sword, able to pierce through all of our filthiness, you know, the separation of our bone and marrow, you know, and it just does something. It's like, whoa, that was amazing. I don't know if you've ever experienced that. I hope and pray that you have. I hope and pray that you will. Perhaps maybe even today, it's like, wow, something is happening in my life. See, handling the gospel, handling the word of God and proclaiming and declaring the word of God is a high priority, is a high priority here at this pulpit. Why? Because it brings life. Because it brings life. It brings restoration. People's hearts and lives are transformed as a result of the faithful declaration and preaching of the word of God. And so not only expressed in preaching, but also again, we see in verse number 17, those who rule well is not just in preaching, but also teaching. So it's expressed through preaching as well as teaching. This word teaching is doctrine, okay? And now the word doctrine, you know, sometimes we're like, oh man, that's a big fancy word. It's just a big fancy word for teaching. So don't trip. It's all good, all right? Doctrine. When it comes to the word of God, so teaching, okay? We'll just kind of use that word teaching. When it comes to the word of God, it's much broader. You know, we can go to, you know, colleges and courses. It's all good. Higher education is great. You know, again, one of the, you know, young guys that was met with last night, you know, he was telling me he's taking calculus. I'm like, I don't even know how to spell that, bro. You know, it's like, man, that's crazy. But so teaching, okay. But when it comes to the word of God, teaching is much broader. It's not just the delivery of facts. It's just not the expression or teaching facts, historical facts. And I'll give you an example. So here's a historical fact. Jesus died on a cross. Amen. All right. Amen. That's a historical fact. That's teaching. But when it comes to the word of God, it's much broader. Jesus died on a cross to take away sins and redeem man back to himself. That is theological teaching. You see, it's much broader. It's not just the giving of facts, but it's like the giving of facts in the sense what it much broader is that it gives us eternal, it makes an eternal difference. So the teaching of the word of God brings an eternal difference in the hearts and minds and lives of God's people. And so those that are faithfully preaching, faithfully teaching is worthy of double honor. It's so important for sound teaching. And then notice here, also in verse number 7, it says the word labor. And I think we can also lump this in as well as far as ruling well. Not just able to preach and teach, okay, biblical doctrine or teaching, but also labor. And that word labor there is the idea of just strenuous labor. You know, it's not just laziness. It is laboring over the word of God, continuing to seek to grow and learning more, not just for me, but I pray that that's your desire as well. Like, man, I want to learn more about the things of God. I want to lean into the truth of God's word. I want more, you know, because I believe that when we begin to discover the richness of the word of God, for all of us, if something happens, like you develop an appetite. You know, it's like, you know, once you taste, you know, the ribeye steak, you know, medium rare, maybe, I don't know. Okay, medium rare, okay. You know, but once you taste like, oh, dude, I got to go back for some more. You know, no more baby food, no more, you know, formula, no more Similac, you know. I want the meat. See, you develop an appetite. And I think when we do that with sound, see, sound doctrine develops sound saints. Amen.
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0: Sharing life, delivering truth, giving hope, and your home for worship in the Word on the weekends, K-Wave 107.9. I'm your afternoon host, Mike Whitford, but only for about another half hour will I be here because the great and wonderful Madison Smith is coming up soon. She'll lead you through another awesome set of worship that will be coming up in the 6 o'clock hour, so you don't want to miss that, let me tell you right now. Coming up next in a few moments is Worship Generation with Joey Buron. And it reminds me of when I worked in the United States Senate out in Washington, D.C., I got to every Friday, the senator I worked for, we'd have devotions in the office. He was a man of God, a godly man from the state of Missouri. And we would go through Billy Graham's devotional, really good devotional. And it was just great being there and doing that. But we were talking about treasure in heaven. And the senator, he had a gruff, and he didn't, by the way, if you're from deep Missouri, you don't call it Missouri, you call it Missouri. And that's how he would say it, Missouri, just like that. And he was also the governor of Missouri. And he said this, what do you think treasure will be in heaven? And I'll do my best impression of the senator. He said, it's not going to be gold because that's what the concrete's made out of. He said, I think the treasure in heaven's going to be people. It's who you bring with you. And I was like, wow, that was profound. Got that from the Billy Graham devotional, but then Senator Ashcroft just added to that the beauty of the fact that God, well, we've got a mission here, and that is to bring people with us into heaven. And so in the next few moments, Joey Buron is going to share with us the importance of what treasure in heaven looks like, that the riches of this earth do not matter. It's all meaningless, as you'll see from Ecclesiastes 5. But treasure, true treasure, are the people that we bring with us and the deeds done in this life to lead to people coming to faith in Jesus Christ. So stay right here on 107.9 K-Wave, your home for worship on the weekends. Worship Generation coming up next.
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If you have a Bible, you can go ahead and open up to Ecclesiastes chapter 5, verse 8. If you see the oppression of the poor and the violent perversion of justice and righteousness in a province, do not marvel at the matter. For high official watches over high official and a higher official over them. Moreover, the profit of the land is for all, even the king is served from the field. He who loves silver will not be satisfied with silver, nor he who loves abundance with increase. This also is vanity. When goods increase, they increase who eat them. So what profit have the owners except to see them with their eyes? The sleep of a laboring man is sweet, whether he eats little or much, but the abundance of the rich will not permit him to sleep. Now, if you never had money and you said that, like, well, I suppose that's true. I've heard that from rich people. They don't sleep well. They're upset. They're thinking about who's trying to steal their money, this and that. But Solomon was the richest man in his day. If he tells you the abundance of the rich keeps them from sleeping, he's talking from firsthand experience. And here's the challenge about being a multiplier, right? We talk about some people, they're just takers. So they're subtractors. They just subtract. Subtractors. They take. No matter what you give them, they just take and they want to take more. They're subtractors. And there's actually more subtractors than adders. Some people give, they're adders, and some people are multipliers. But the funny thing about multipliers is that it's honorable to be a multiplier, but people that are multipliers, they almost like Pastor Chuck Smith would say, there's a fine line between genius and insanity. Now, there's nothing wrong with multiplication, but what happens with people that are that way, if they're not multiplying for something bigger than themselves, they just implode on themselves. Howard Hughes was a multiplier, but he wouldn't part with a dime on his last day. We're going to see later on tonight that you can't take it with you, but like, you know, that dime represents 1/100th of something else to multiply, and we like the compound effect of multiplying, so 100 tabs open eventually makes 1,000 tabs open. Or we just go 2, 4, 8, 16, 32, right? 64, 128. Like, that's how multipliers think, like that. And there's a vanity to it. And they don't sleep well because this part of the branch, this flow chart is multiplying, but someone's trying to steal that part of the flow chart and they're losing sleep over it. It's not really even about the amount of money. It's about the winning. It's about the multiplying. See, if a multiplier can't multiply, they go crazy because they have to multiply. But here's the beauty with the Lord. There's all kinds of biblical multipliers. Isaac sowing during the famine, reaping hundredfold. Can be prosperous, that's in Genesis. And then Joseph, you know, this to this to this, he's a multiplier. But you know, Jesus is a multiplier. Jesus multiplied the loaves, right? He broke them and he multiplied them. He multiplied the food to feed thousands, to meet the need. He told his apostles to do something impossible. And then like, what are we gonna do? And then he did it. So you never know, he might call us to do something impossible. And it's beyond us, but since he's the God of miracles, he can do a miracle multiplication for us. Going back to the sower, he talks about the sower who sows, and the word of God is what he's sowing. So he wants to multiply the word of God through us. You think of Greg Laurie handing out tracts right out of Newport Harbor High. He's an evangelist with like 19 or 20. He's just passing out tracts. Who would foreseen that he'd be the guy doing everything he's done for the next 45 years? One of the greatest evangelists in church history. Pretty amazing, isn't it? We're told in the book of Acts that the word of God began to multiply. We're told that the disciples began to multiply. So multiplication of itself isn't bad. The key to multiplication is it's eternal fruit with eternal power, kingdom power, multiplying fruit for the kingdom. That's the key. I want to keep that in mind. The anxiety comes in when you don't see what you have as being the Lord's. If you don't see your life as the Lord's, then you can get frustrated with people taking from you. If you don't see your income and vocation as being from the Lord, then you get frustrated when people take from you. Even if you do see it as the Lord's, you'll get frustrated when people take from you, but how much more when you don't see it as the Lord's? Jesus, when he said to us, seek first the kingdom of God and his righteousness, and all these things will be added unto you, he's talking about having faith for provision. So we think how we need faith for provision, but in this context, we need faith to trust the Lord with the provision. See, we need faith for him to provide. And then when he provides, we might think, well, I'd like to have him provide more. And now I got enough stuff that people want to take it. We need faith for him to preserve it. We need faith for God to provide it. And we need faith for God to preserve it. That's why we should trust the Lord with all of our heart, lean not on our understanding, acknowledge him in all of our ways. And he will direct our path.
So you want to seek first the kingdom with our finances and our multiplication. We want to acknowledge him with our first fruits. We want to bring the tithe. He says in Malachi, bring the tithes in the storehouse. We want to tithe. We're told to save up in a rainy day. The Bible makes that clear many times. So we want to be savers. We want to earn, save, sow, and grow. We want to be generous sowers. If he gives you more than you want to do it, then acknowledge him with all of it. And if someone steals it, like Elizabeth Elliot would say, make it an offering to the Lord. Because people will steal it. Just want to encourage us, you know, with our time, our talents, our work, we save, we sow. We don't need to be anxious. It's all from the Lord. And now we move on and we see more about this topic. Verse 13, there is a severe evil which I have seen under the sun. Riches kept for their owner to his hurt, but those riches perish through misfortune. When he begets a son, there is nothing in his hand. As he came from his mother's womb, naked shall he return to go as he came. And he shall take nothing from his labor, which he may carry away in his hand. And this also is a severe evil. Just exactly as he came, so shall he go. And what profit has he who has labored for the wind? All his days he also eats in the darkness. He has much sorrow and sickness and anger. Solomon says by the Holy Spirit, it's a severe evil. Not just evil. It's just so unfair. This is just wrong. You know what I mean? It's like, dude, it's just wrong. This is just like not good. It's not cool. It's a severe evil. He says it twice. And what the severe evil is someone who's a multiplier and they keep it all for themselves. They got to get it all, man. And they got to keep it all. And in the end, they're going to lose it all. And Solomon's like, just remember, you're not taking it with you. You can rack up houses and stocks and digital currency and precious metals and collectible cars. You can buy Steph Curry's jersey for $2.3 million. And I mean, if you think a Golden State Warriors jersey is worth $2.3 million, that's your money. Because, you know, his jersey just sold for that. Game 6 from a few years ago, somebody thought Steph Curry's jersey was worth like $2.5 million. I don't know. If you think so, but if it's the end of the world, you can't eat it and you can't, I mean, who's going to trade for Steph Curry's jersey? You probably want silver, gold, or food. But see, like wealth is a perception. You can't take it with you. But multipliers tend to hold it unless they're touched by the Lord. But Andrew Carnegie thought, I got all this money and it's growing faster than I can spend it, because he had all the compound effect of like a gazillion things open, multiplying at 3% every day. He couldn't spend it fast enough. And it was he who gave the famous quote, making money is not hard. The judicious distribution of that money is what's hard. Like who's worthy to receive it. So what he began to do at the end of his life is he started building libraries all over the world. You own everything and you leave it all behind. Nothing you can do. Wow, it's so the human experience. It's like, and I tell this story occasionally, my dad, when he owned property in Charlottesville, Virginia, at Lake Monticello, he had an acre that he owned for about 15 years, and then he sold it. And about 10 years ago, Dad, why did you ever buy property at Lake Monticello? Because there comes a time when a man wants to own a part of planet Earth. Okay, well, yeah, I can see that. Then why'd you sell it? Because there comes a time when a man realizes he doesn't need to own a piece of planet Earth. There you go. Spoken like a Midwest farmer's kid. You figured it out. But after he went into assisted living, he got the note for paying off his 30-year loan on his house. The same month he went into assisted living and moved out of his house. Oh, the irony of it. And I'll never forget driving with my dad one day, driving him back to the assisted living home from my mom's house. And he goes, Joe, I tell you, it's a curse of life. You finally get a note from the bank saying you own the house, and your kid drives you to the old folks' home. There's a bit of a twist of irony there, huh, Dad? Blame it on Adam. And that's the way it is. We take people to heaven. We're going to see everybody in heaven. Every cold cup of cold water in Jesus' name, that's in heaven. Every service you did, every children's ministry you taught, every time you sat in that nursery and watched two kids, one kid, or made yourself available to do it, every time you manned that door, did those words, ran the video, Dean's going to live in a really nice neighborhood in eternity in the new heaven and new earth. That dude's faithful as faithful can be. And Fred, he's going to be the boss.
He's going to be the mayor of my neighborhood. I just see it coming. Fred's going to say, how you doing? And it's glorified by like, great. And what do you want me to do today, Fred? He's like, I want you to run the sound. We're going to be in glory. Our fruit is going with us. This is fruit. It's all fruit. That's what we're doing. We're Scott Fahey over here protecting all of you. That's fruit for eternity. You see, it's fruit. That's what we're doing. This is all going to heaven with us. The offerings. Sam was saying he's been teaching his kids to tithe and there was an offering with coins in it. That's fruit. Give those kids some fruit in eternity. It's fruit. Every single thing that we know and every single thing we don't know. How many times you just give someone a comforting word, a thumbs up, a pat on the back, and you did it because you love Jesus. You brought Jesus, the touch of Jesus in that situation. You're not, there's no severe evil for us. But there is for the person who's got to figure out how to spend all that money before he steps into eternity. Poor Oprah Winfrey. First black billionaire in American history. Brilliant. She knew the Bible so well as a young girl, they called her the preacher. She was raised with a Southern Baptist background. And yet she rejects evangelical Christianity to this day. And she's in her 70s now. Tick tock, like everyone else. We're on the clock. And she's got all these endowments and foundations for all these do-good things, which I'm sure make the planet a bit better. It's better that people eat than they don't. But man, Franklin Graham is giving him food in Jesus' name. Gospel for Asia is giving him food in Jesus' name. Far-reaching ministries is giving him food and building houses in Jesus' name. Convalescent homes in the Ukraine in Jesus' name. There's no severe evil for us. And we're doing the kingdom. Luke chapter 6, we just read it two Saturdays ago. Man, give good measure pressed down, overflowing from your bosom. Man, so bountifully, that's who we are. That's what we do. I've mentioned it. We're supporting 14 pastors now every month in Sudan who are serving the Lord. Isn't that awesome? Yeah, there's no severe evil for us in Jesus' name. Every prayer, everything, man, is good fruit. Be encouraged. And, you know, there's a continuity. This is what you need to understand. There is a continuation of what we've done here. You need to understand that tonight, WG Body of Christ. It's not like it gets fuzzy where we're going. No, it gets exemplified and clarified where we're going. We don't go like some disembodied place. We are going to our glorified body, and everything we did here carries over to there and expands from there like a kaleidoscope from glory to glory. That's what's going to happen. So all these things that we've done here, you talk about dividends on earth, like these guys and their money, like Warren Buffett's dividends with Berkshire Hathaway or whatever, he's leaving those behind. But everything we're doing, they're just open tab dividends. Dividends, you know, they pay you like every 3 months or so, like you're investing in a long-term stock or certain stocks, they pay you money, like a 2% or 4%. It's good for retirement planning, if you will. We've got all these dividends going before us to eternity. Every dollar in Jesus, every penny in Jesus' name, every cup of cold water in Jesus' name. Pour it on, because it's a continuity. It doesn't end here. It expands. Or can you imagine Pastor Chuck when we get to eternity, the fruit he has with his faithfulness with the Calvary Chapel movement? How about Billy Graham? Franklin's down here doing all this great stuff with Ann Graham Lotz, his sister, and they're just racking up fruit, and Billy's fruit is just like, oh. You talk about a compound effect of faithfulness to the Lord. Who even knows what's going on when we get there? When the new heaven's here on earth, Jesus is coming. His angels are going to come from the four corners and gather the elect, and we're entering the kingdom. Millennial reign, however it all works out, one way or another, it all ends up with the new Jerusalem and Jerusalem, and Jesus is king, and he's reigning over everything. And we're in glory serving him, living a life beyond our comprehension right now, but an expansion that's better than the life that Adam and Eve had before sin. And everything we like about this life is just going to be quantum. You think Kauai, Honolulu looks beautiful right now? Wait till you see Honolulu in the new earth when the earth gets a remake. You look better with your remake. Heaven and earth is going to look a lot better with its remake. Can you imagine what Los Angeles will look like, the Los Angeles Basin on the new earth? It won't look like that skyline the other day with the brown air. It's not going to look like that. And who's going to reign over it? The faithful saints from the church age, that's who.
And I personally believe that people like Hudson Taylor, people who gave their lives and shed their blood in Jesus' name in certain parts of the world, they're going to rule those parts of the world in the new earth. Or maybe God will just give them planets somewhere. Don't limit God. He did create a trillion galaxies. Maybe they're just to look at. Maybe if Adam hadn't sinned, it would have gone like this. And maybe with all us in glory, it goes like that. There's a lot there to think about. Yeah, we don't have a severe evil. We're like, we're going to our glory. We're not leaving it behind. Naked we came, naked we go. That's okay. I'm all right with that. We look better coming than going. But either way, you know, we're still going to glory. And we're exchanging the body. I'll know you and you'll know me in glorified bodies. They certainly knew Jesus in a glorified body. Verse 18. Here's what I've seen. It is good and fitting for one to eat and drink and to enjoy the good of all of his labor, which he toils under the sun all the days of his life, which God gives him, for it is his heritage. As for every man to whom God has given riches and wealth and given him power to eat of it, to receive of his heritage and rejoice in his labor, this is a gift of God. For he will not dwell unduly on the days of his life because God keeps him busy with the joy of his heart. So Solomon, even though he's like, he's kind of over there going like, he's kind of in that mood. You saw it in this chapter, right? He's kind of going like this and the scribe's going, man, Solomon, you're like really kind of venting some stuff right now. But all of a sudden he reels it in like a therefore. Look what he says in verse 18. Here's what I've seen. It's like a therefore. He's a concluding thought. Here's what really matters when you think about all these things, injustice of people who oppress other people, all these things that happen, the many words of the fool that goes to church and makes vows and doesn't mean anything, sacrifice of fools, doesn't mean anything. What matters, and even the great evil of, severe evil of people who build up wealth and have to leave it all behind and people steal it, take it, thieve, moth, destroy, as Jesus said. Well, here he just says the key word here, if the key words have been reverence, anxiety, and sowing, like I was mentioning right there in the latter part we just read, but now I say the key word is heritage. That word heritage, like this is your legacy. This is our legacy. This is the joy of our life. We get to work. Work's not a punishment. We're created to work. Adam and Eve were created to work. We're his workmanship. 2 Corinthians 9:8 says, abounding in every good work. Put that over your job right now. 2 Corinthians 9:8, abounding in every good work. Colossians 4:17 says, complete the work. Complete the work. That's part of the excellence that we talk about here at WG. 2 Timothy 2:4, prepare to do every good work. Hebrews 13, talking about the elders who rejoice when you do your job, says, this work would be their joy. Our work brings them joy. The work we do brings those over us joy. And Revelation 2:2, when he's talking to the church of Ephesus, he says, your hard work, Jesus commends it. We're created to work. And that's why I say, if you're retiring, you're expiring. So even though you might retire from a career or a job, we need to be refiring for the kingdom of God and how that time is to be used. We haven't retired from time and life. We've retired from a career and revenue and income that looked this way or an identity that looked this way. But we've not retired from life, nor have we retired from the gifts of God in our life or the calling of God upon our life. We want to be that fruit tree that even if it doesn't bear nearly as much fruit as it once did, man, we still got some apricots on the tree in July. There might be some dead branches over here because we just can't produce like we used to because maybe we're 101 or 102 or something. But man, you come see me when I'm 103 or something. Man, I want you to see some apricots on my branch. Man, oh my goodness, the dude is still producing fruit. My goodness, how is that possible? Because my dad had an apricot tree in Vista when all these other trees lived their lifespan. This apricot tree just kept giving every summer to the year he moved. And he got his deed saying it's your house, and then we sold it. That apricot tree is just like, see you in the next life, in the new earth. I'll be there too. That's how we want to be. Our heritage is our work. And I want to leave us with this thought. Matthew 25, Jesus talks about, you know, the parable of the stewards, and he's talking about his return. Matthew 25 is talking about his return. Because he's talking about his return before that with the 10 virgins, and he's talking about his return after that. So the whole chapter is about his return. And he tells the parable of the master and the servants, but he says to the servant who had five
talents and made 10, or the one that got two and made four. He said, well done, good and faithful servant. Enter, you were faithful in a few things, now enter into the joy of your Lord. So here's what I really want us to think about closing tonight. Jesus teaches clearly, and of course, Luke 19, the one who had one mina got 10 minas. We talk about multiplying. Then he says, well done, now you get 10 cities. So the upgrade. And we're going to see it on Saturday with the parable of the soils, that to him who has, more is given. And in both Matthew 25, Luke 19, the one who has, more is given. Where is it given? It's given in the next dimension. It's given in the new heaven and the new earth. That's where it's given. It doesn't end. It's transcending. It's continuation. It keeps going. That's what I'm saying. Our work right now, we do is unto the Lord. As we do, whatever we do right now is unto the Lord, because the job doesn't define the person. The person's faith and obedience to the Lord defines the job. That's what we need to understand. So our work in Jesus' name, wherever it is we work, it's going to go with us. And since our job is his will in our life, what he's teaching us in that and the character, because it's, again, it's not the destination, but the character developed to get to the destination. To get to be a fire chief in the fire department, there's things you did along the way in the journey that character developed that made you the person that could

0: 3 became 4 and 5 became 10. And he's commending it and it brings him joy. And now it's the next level for the next dimension, all eternity. So that's why work is our heritage. We're meant to enjoy it in time. We're meant to accept our identity with this position in the Lord and to enjoy it and be faithful and fruitful with it. But in the end, it's connected to eternity. It's not disconnected. Your career at Disneyland or the gas station or this oil company or Timmy driving the ship out to Catalina or whatever it might be, or being a cop or being a mom or whatever it might be, like, it doesn't end here. It's part of carrying over to what you're going to do there. That's how God's designed it. We need to see that. That's why faithfulness and doing things unto the Lord is everything. For we serve who? Not your boss. The ultimate boss. We serve the Lord. And that's our heritage. We rejoice in our labor. It's a gift of God. We rejoice in our day off. It's a gift of job. We got a bunch of stuff. We can enjoy it. Good for you. It's your day off. Go ride the jet ski on the river or something, you know? Good for you. It's your day off. Enjoy it. That's what you want to do. You want to be a season ticket holder of some sports team, go watch the games. Good for you. Enjoy it. It's your day off. Because he keeps us busy for the joy of our heart, because we are created to create. We're created to work, and we're created with purpose, and there's things to do, and there's not a disconnect between what he's doing with our life in time and what he's going to do with our life in eternity. And that's something we've got to keep in mind. So we have a legacy that we leave behind on what we did in time, space, and matter, but that is the setup and the cue and the full preparation for what we're going to do in eternity. And mark my words, when you're standing before Jesus and singing, "Worthy is the Lamb," and singing about the blood, you will know I'm right this night. You will know I'm right this night, WG Body of Christ. So this is what it's about. There's not a severe evil. God's blessed us. We have the joy of the Lord. We have the promises that are yes and amen. And we get up early and we whistle to work and we whistle at work and we whistle on the way back. The worst day with Jesus is better than the best day without him. So we stay after it and we bring him honor and glory. In Jesus' name.
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3: 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I'm Mike Whitford, and I am about to sign off because Madison Smith is coming. She is awesome. You are going to have a great time for the next few hours for those of you that are going to hang on with us, because there's some great worship coming up. To start it off, Lauren Daigle is going to be opening up the next segment of worship. Can't go wrong there. So keep it right here on K-Wave 107.9. And for all of you out there, I want to wish you a happy 4th of July, because I will not be here next weekend. Got some friends from out of town, but rumor has it Captain America will be at the Huntington Beach 4th of July parade. Maybe we'll see each other there. But if not, have a great afternoon and enjoy your time worshiping the Lord, because this is your home for worship and the Word on the weekends, K-Wave 107.9. We will talk to you soon. 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
4: 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Truth is that Dennis could have retired a long time ago, but he doesn't, because he's passionate about growing money for the kingdom of God. 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Here are a few of my favorite things that he said.
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3: 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We will take upon these bodies immortality, incorruptible flesh. 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

0: Sharing life, delivering truth, giving hope, and you're home for worship in the Word on the weekends. 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I don't know about you guys, but I am so thankful that the Lord waits on us. There has been times in my life where I went around the mountain a few more times than that was necessary. And I'm so thankful that even after my running, God continued to wait for me with open arms. That's because he's a good father, and someone may need to be reminded of that today. You have a good father. Jeremiah 29:11, "For I know the plans I have for you, declares the Lord. Plans to prosper you and not to harm you, but to give you a hope and a future." Friend, listen to me. God is good. Come on, you know the saying. All the time, God is good. Hey, well, coming up, we've got more music in line. We've got one of my favorites, Tarian, Testimony, Switchfoot, Wildwood Music, Colton Dixon. Don't go anywhere. Keep worshiping with us here on K-Wave.
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Why wouldn't we run into the arms of Jesus when we know that He is the source of our peace, the foundation of our joy? 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

0: Life, delivering truth, giving hope, and you're home for worshiping the word on the weekends. 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This is Madison Smith, one of your on-air hosts here at the station. I have to tell you, the song Testimony by Tarian is a foundational song for me. It is a song that gets me through hard days. It is a song that gets me through hard nights. Knowing that the storm may be raging all around you, it may feel like the walls are falling in, but this is the moment. This is the moment that everything changes. This is the moment where you see the Lord defending you. This is the moment where you see the Lord making a way where there was no way. This is the moment where you get that healing that you've been contending for. This is the moment where you understand the goodness of God and He is always fighting on your behalf. Friend, don't give in. Don't lose hope. Your story isn't over. In fact, this test is going to turn into a testimony. Well, we've got more music coming up, so don't go anywhere. Keep worshiping with us here on K-Wave.
1: Hi, this is Pastor Nathan Hamry from Hosanna Christian Fellowship in Bellflower with the K-Wave Scripture of the Day. Lamentations chapter 3, verses 22 through 23 says, "Because of the Lord's faithful love, we do not perish, for His mercies never end. They are new every morning. Great is your faithfulness." You know, no matter what yesterday held, God's mercy meets us again this morning. His grace doesn't run out, and His faithfulness does not weaken with time. Every new day is another reminder that He is still with us and pouring out His mercy. Once again, that's Lamentations chapter 3, verses 22 through 23. And I'm Pastor Nathan Hamry. 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

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I don't know about you, but I love that song by Liz Vice, Empty Me Out. It's just got a groove to it. I don't know about you guys, but sometimes I just want to groove. I just want to dance. I just want to have a little fun. And it's a great reminder to know that worship does not have to fit inside of a box. It does not have to look like the format of worship that we see very often throughout CCM music and worship music, worship arrangements. If you're creative, it's okay to break outside of the box to try something new. And I think that song is a beautiful representation of that. Well, we've got more music coming up right now. Holy Spirit, have your way on K-Wave.

0: 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We love Bodie around here. We just had him in the studio quite a bit ago. Awesome, awesome. Coming up next, we've got more music. 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
1: Our peace is found in Jesus. 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

Up next, we've got Holy by Matt Redman. Matt Redman is a friend of mine, one of the nicest, kindest, most humble worship leaders. It gives me faith in worship as a whole. That's coming up next here on K-Wave.

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2: If you just read some of these Gnostic Gospels, you will immediately sense these are not the same as Scripture. 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They're the most bizarre things. At the end of the Gospel of Thomas, Jesus tells the disciples that he's going to change Mary to be a man so that she can inherit glory like them. 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
3: They exclude themselves.
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3: Hello, listeners. Robin is not in studio with us today, but our wonderful co-host, Mary Pero, is. And maybe you remember Mary Pero when we did the podcast on Maude Kills. She was my co-host, and I so enjoyed the time with Mary. And so I'm so excited to have you back in the studio. Hello, Mary.
4: Hello. Thanks so much for having me.
3: Well, it's really exciting because if you remember Maude Kills, she was from Ireland and she was inspired to serve in the Congo because she went to a service that was talking about the martyrs in the Congo. And we're going to talk about one of those martyrs today.
4: Wow. Wow. I'm excited. I love to hear about people's inspiration and what drove them to do what they did for God. So this will be great.
3: You know how sometimes there is somebody who's imperfect and you say, oh, God accepts imperfect people.
4: Right. And surprise, surprise.
3: Exactly. And I think that's probably that Maude Kills resonated with the spirit of Winnie Davis, who we're talking about today.
4: Mm-hmm.
3: Just the name Winnie Davis tells you a lot right there, doesn't it? So Winnie Davis was born in a place called Coedpoeth in Wales. And she was born on November 30th, 1915. Her father was a watchmaker and a watch repairman. So the family had money, but they gave most of that money away to miners and the families of miners because her mother, who was Dutch, grew up poor and her father had been a miner. And so she was always cognizant of what the miners' children and their families were going through. So most of the money and subsidies they made, they passed out to miners. One of the things about Winnie Davis, which is kind of fun too, is that she loved to cook. And of course, a lot of the things that she baked would also go to these families. She was wild when she baked, though. Her mother said she would get distracted. Maybe a mother with her baby would walk by the door and Winnie would see them out the window and she would just run off throwing flour in the air just to hold that baby.
4: That sounds like me making cookies.
3: Yes.
4: What's that burning smell?
3: So growing up, she just loved music. The whole family loved music. And she would even walk 8 miles. And I don't know, that was like to and fro just to take piano lessons. Because she loved to play the piano. Just loved that. She had two sisters, an older sister named Leslie and a younger sister named Dorothy. Winnie was not a good student. She didn't really enjoy books. She wasn't a fan of school. And her grades were like, just kind of average. Because she just liked the social aspects so, so much. At 16, when she had the opportunity to leave school, she did. Perhaps you know in the UK system, you can graduate at 16 if you want to. So she left school, got a job as kind of a receptionist clerk at a dentist's office, and did that for 2 years. But she grew restless as she was clerking and felt like there must be something more to life. And then an explosion in one of the mines near her house happened and 255 men were killed.
4: Oh, my.
3: And Winnie longed to help these men in some way. And she thought, that's it. I should be a nurse. So she decided to apply to nursing college. And she was accepted at a college called Bootle General Hospital near Liverpool, England. And she went on April 7th, 1935 to Liverpool from her beloved Wales. Now, she was known as being a rascal in nurses' training, and she often broke into the kitchen just to steal food for herself and others. And fellow nursing students remember her just getting really excited whenever they got a parcel from home and she would bring it to them. And usually it was a fruitcake. And they said Winnie ate more of it than they ever got the opportunity to eat it. She called herself a worldly young nurse, and she was known for going out at night and swearing.
4: Oh.
3: So she was very, very colorful. However, there was this deep emptiness that was gnawing at her, and I think she covered it up by all her antics. One day she was invited by a fellow nurse to go to a meeting of the Nurses Christian Fellowship, as well as that Sunday going to a mission called Emmanuel Hall. And though, get this, Winnie had grown up going to the Welsh Wesleyan Church, as well as the Dutch Reformed Church, because her mother was Dutch. And she even taught Sunday school at those churches. She never had a personal relationship with Jesus.
4: Mm.
3: Never even knew you could. It was kind of all rote for her. And so as she listened to the claims of Jesus, she was awakened. And she said she had never even considered them before. And so she gave her life to the Lord Jesus.
4: So this is at this Christian nursing.
3: No, it's not a Christian nursing. It's just a nursing college.
4: Just a nursing college. Mm-hmm.
3: But there's a Christian fellowship. So some of the nurses are gathering together to fellowship.
4: And hearing the gospel, maybe hearing in a different gospel group or a different time or in a different way. Something about it
3: clicked.
4: Hit her.
3: Clicked.
4: Yes.
3: And she realized that Jesus had died for her personally and that he was alive and living and wanted a relationship with her. And she gave her life to Jesus. And one of the first things she did is she went to her matron and she confessed all her kitchen raids. She just felt like, I've got to get this straight right away.
4: I got to get this off my chest.
3: Off my chest, exactly. As the days passed, she felt this passionate love begin to flourish in her heart.
4: Wow.
3: And she would share with believers and unbelievers alike, I love Jesus Christ with every fiber of my being.
4: Mm.
3: That's what she would say. Later, she testified of that time. She said, I asked the Lord Jesus to save me. Then I asked him to please forgive my sins and come to live in my heart through his spirit. About 6 months later, I asked him to fill me with his Holy Spirit. And as soon as I asked him to do this, I told my friends that I would be willing to go to the mission field and serve him amongst the lepers if he wanted me to do so. So at that moment, I started seeking God's will for my life.
4: Wow.
3: She even says after that time, the hymns that she grew up singing all of a sudden became so precious to her that she had never really listened or heard the lyrics before or understood the implication of the lyrics. As she began to grow in her faith, so did her dedication to her studies. All of a sudden, her grades went up.
4: Mm.
3: And her diligence paid off. She went to Southdown Road Hospital and then to another one called, okay, forgive me for this, if you're Welsh, Fazakerley Isolation Hospital. Fazakerley. You try that at home, you Americans. She not only qualified as a state registered nurse, but also received her SCM, Supply Chain Management. I had to look that up and find out what a SCM degree was. But that's very important in the nursing world, I found out. After this, she applied and was accepted to Emmanuel Bible College near Liverpool because she figured if she was going to serve the Lord in the mission field, she better know the word and know what it was to be a Christian. She finished her third year in 1941. So what else was happening in England in 1941?
4: They're getting middle of the war. Right?
3: Exactly. They're getting blitzed.
4: Yeah.
3: In fact, the college, Emmanuel College had bombs dropped really close to it by the Germans.
4: So she's right in the midst of this.
3: She's in the midst of it, and it's going to get even more intense. However, I want to say this, that Winnie found the war a great time to share her faith with others. She realized that she had a true gift of evangelism.
4: Mm.
3: And her friends said that she loved to go pubbing P-U-B-B-I-N-G, pubbing. Mm-hmm, and do you mm-hmm. know what that meant?
4: It's a close cousin to clubbing.
3: Yes, she would go pubby, though hers was a little different. She would go to the pubs at night, and she would approach the different patrons and those who were drinking, and she'd begin to share the gospel. One friend remembered, "I can see Winnie now leaning on a table in a smoke-filled beer lounge and speaking straightforwardly to the drinking, laughing, and sometimes mocking women. Time after time, I saw her deep sincerity completely win their attention. Often there were tears as they listened to her speak of her own experience. Then she would pray with them and urge them to take Christ as their Savior, leaving them with a warm, 'God bless you, I shall pray for you.'"
4: Hmm.
3: Winnie also liked to share at open-air meetings. She'd like to, you know, start them herself. Winnie could be quite stern with the nurses under her care. One time, a nurse who spoke of some condemnation she was feeling was firmly but kindly reprimanded with, "That is the voice of Satan, and you should know by now that he is a liar. Stop talking anymore and go to bed and go to sleep." However, when the poor girl still couldn't sleep, Winnie came over to her bed, got on her knees, and prayed for her.
4: Sweet.
3: So you can see kind of that tough mm-hmm. and tender side to
4: mm-hmm.
3: her.
4: Mm-hmm.
3: One of the other nurses recalled waking up in the middle of the night and hearing Winnie softly crying. When she asked Winnie if she was all right, Winnie replied that the Lord had shown her that she was called to the Congo to take care of lepers. Winnie's tears were not about fear or even the call or the work. Rather, she was crying because she was afraid she would never see her mother again.
4: Mm-hmm.
3: And she was also concerned that she would miss her beloved Wales and her family so desperately, and that it would hurt her mother's heart when she left.
4: There's a real cost.
3: There is.
4: There's a real cost to serving the Lord, whether you do it overseas or do it in your own community.
3: Always.
4: Mm-hmm.
3: Always a cost. I mean, Jesus said Christianity's costly. It'll cost you everything.
4: Mm-hmm.
3: Winnie applied and was accepted by Worldwide Evangelism Crusade. Remember, that's the same one that Maud Kills went with. And that was started by C.T. Studd's family. She was accepted and moved to London in 1944. So you still have one more year of the war, because World War II ended in September of 1945. She was 29 years old. And when she went to their headquarters in London, half of it had already been damaged in the Blitz and was, you know, inhospitable. During this time, Winnie had the opportunity to attend a conference in Wales where she heard a woman named Edith Moles share about working in a place called Nebobongo. And Edith and her husband had opened up the hospital there. They had started a ministry to the lepers. And not only that, but she also started the maternity ward to the lepers. And maternity was kind of what Winnie specialized in, delivering babies. That was her training. It was more than a year of waiting after Winnie went to WEC. But during that time, she traveled and shared at different churches, both in Wales and England, raising support and evangelizing wherever she could. Those who heard her said Winsome's preaching was always winsome and powerful, and some said it was the fruit of her complete devotion to the Lord. When the time to leave was nearing, Winnie did not have the 100 pounds she needed for passage. She prayed, because WEC says you have to raise your own support. But also, she was really taken with the example of Hudson Taylor, who prayed for everything, and with George Mueller, and the Lord provided. So she decided not to make the need known. And her roommates were really excited, because there was an unmarked envelope that was pushed through like the mail slot in their apartment flat, and they looked at it, and it had Winnie's name on it. And so they couldn't wait for Winnie to get back. When she got back and she opened the envelope, there were 50-pound note.
4: Wow.
3: There was no letter, nothing accompanying it, just the money, and it was exactly the money she needed for the passage.
4: Which would have been a lot given the situation that, you know, her fellow man was in that area, in London and in the country, given the war and everything else.
3: Exactly.
4: That was a lot of money.
3: It was a lot of money. It was hard for Winnie to leave her mother. Her father supported her mission and call, but her mother had been adverse and in denial. But just a week before Winnie was due to leave, she received a note from her mother that said, "My angel, I have given you to the lepers." When she finally had to hug her mother goodbye, she said, "I have to obey the one I love."
4: Mm.
3: Amazing.
4: Yes.
3: Winnie's trip to the Congo began on July 25th, 1946. She's 31 years old. And it began with an uneventful voyage from Southampton, England to Matadi, Africa. That's what you want. An uneventful voyage. You know, sometimes people say, "How was your flight?" I said, "Uneventful." And that's the way I wanted it to be. Nobody wants an eventful flight. Nobody.
4: No.
3: From there, Winnie took a train to Leopoldville and then a slow steamer up the Congo River to Stanleyville. The trip took over a week. At Stanleyville, she was greeted by a fellow missionary and driven the last 300 miles over rough roads to the mission station in Wamba. Now, in Wamba, Winnie's many insect bites became terribly infected.
4: Ooh.
3: She was treated by the mission doctor who gave her an injection, and she got severely ill. And so he gave her another injection, and that only made it worse. And so the whole mission compound said, "That's it. We've got to send you back. You weren't made for life in the Congo. We thank you. We've had this happen with others. It's time for you to go back." And Winnie did not want to leave. Even though she's so sick, she did not want to leave. So she said, "I want a pastor and I want anointing oil." So the pastor came in with some of the elders. They brought in the oil. They anointed Winnie. They prayed for her and she recovered. And not only did she recover, but she was able to procure a bike that she would ride all over the mission station. She was nicknamed by the Congolese, and this is something interesting, that the Congolese believers had a name for all of the missionaries, their own special name. And when the missionaries learned Swahili fully, not all those names were flattering. But she was named Mama Fura. Mama Fura. And do you know what it means?
4: I do not know.
3: It means Mother Joy.
4: Oh, that's beautiful.
3: Because she was so joyful. In fact, that title would stay with her during her entire ministry in the Congo. From Wamba, Winnie was sent to Mbambi. There she learned Swahili and was able to serve at the missions hospital in Nebobongo. And perhaps you remember that's where Maude Kells, just combining those two together, served when she first got there too. There were about 1,300 lepers who lived in a compound adjacent to the mission station when Winnie arrived in 1946. But these lepers, I don't get the wrong idea, they were very, very industrious. Though they were suffering from leprosy, some were brickmakers, some were builders, some were carpenters, and some were tailors. And they also had their own peanut farm and a Bible college. So, you know, whereas before they were outcasts and just left to die, now they were allowed all of this purpose and industry. Winnie's first priority was to reopen the maternity work at Nebobongo. It was the very work that Edith Moles, the woman that she had prayed with, had left behind. Winnie gathered the nurses that had been trained by Edith and gave them a refresher course. Winnie also set about training nurses of her own. And when her 15 nurses had to take the test for certification, they all passed with high honors. Winnie, at that point, averaged about 30 births a month. That's almost like one a day, you know? She also assisted with leper care when she was asked, as well as delivered many of the babies born to the leprous mothers.
4: So she's very busy.
3: She's very busy. And that's not even all, but she was known for her high standards of cleanliness, yet she would shake hands directly with the lepers because she didn't want them to feel less than.
4: That's so beautiful.
3: Isn't that sweet? Winnie also helped out, here it is, with the general work of the compound, from the dispensary, postnatal clinics, daily services, preaching, which she loved to do, training schools, as well as driving the truck to pick up patients or supplies. On the compound, because she traveled by bicycle and she would be speeding by, the Congolese would cry out, "Ona, ona, ona quinda kama upepo." Look, look, she goes like the wind. I love that. Look, look, she goes like the wind. After supper every evening, the mission workers gathered together for prayer over the day's events, then to discuss cases, sing a hymn, and pray. Winnie was known for always praying, "Lord, may the Holy Spirit work in our midst so that everything may run as on well-oiled wheels." Mm. That was always like either an addendum or her prayer. During her first 6 years, Winnie's greatest hardship was when she heard the news of her mother's death. And then the very near death, very close afterwards, she heard that Edith Moules, who everyone was looking forward to returning to the mission field, she learned that she had died of pancreatic cancer.
4: Mm.
3: Four factors marked Winnie's ministry in life during those first years. One was her love of preaching. Secondly was her love of praying. Third was her love of evangelizing. And fourth was her love of the Congolese people. In 1952, after the maternity ward had been open for 4 years, Winnie held a conference for all the women who had given birth there. About 700 women showed up. They had planned to have two meetings, but the women wanted more. So they had three meetings, which, you know, Winnie spoke at. In 1953, Winnie was having coffee with two visiting missionaries when an upset woman brought in her sick son. The son was feverish and throwing up violently. Winnie knew at once that the boy had meningitis, but Winnie did not like to give the shot that was necessary because it had to go right into the spinal column. A miss would be excruciating pain for the child.
4: And probably very dangerous.
3: It was so dangerous.
4: Yes.
3: So they were looking for a doctor who could do it. There was no doctor. So Winnie prayed, asked the Lord to help her, and she gave the shot and got it right the first time, and the boy recovered.
4: She seems so practical. It really, practical feels off, but I feel like even in her faith, everything she's doing is incredibly practical. I don't want to be sent home until I get oil and prayer, because that's what I've read in the Word. So let's do it. I don't want to treat this boy until I've prayed for him, which, of course, we should be doing. But she seems, it's that tough practicality, I think, that I'm really enjoying.
3: She really is. From the time she arrived, Winnie had been praying for a revival. That revival came in 1953. It was the same year that Winnie was due for her first furlough. She was so conflicted. She did not feel ready to leave her beloved people, and yet she wanted to see her loved ones in Wales and share with others the work that God was doing in the Congo. She reluctantly left on October 6th, 1953, surrounded by the Congolese tears and songs. So WEC was very strict about their missionaries taking furloughs, and they realized that it was a necessity. You just needed a break from the work. Perhaps you remember that Maud Kells also was forced to take those furloughs. That less than a year later, though, so she cut it short. In March 1955, Winnie was on her way back to the Congo. This time she traveled through the Mediterranean and Red Sea to Mombasa. So the first time when she went, she had landed on the West Coast. And this time she went and landed on the East Coast. And then she had a long train ride. And she set to praying on this train ride and talking to others about Jesus. And one woman on the train rebuked Winnie and told Winnie that she resented the missionaries in Africa. However, later during the ride, the woman fell ill, and it was Winnie who prayed for her and nursed her back to health. Needless to say, that woman's attitude was severely altered by the journey's end. So I'm going to leave you there, but we're going to talk about, when we get back, the work she opened up in a place called Opienje. So you're going to want to join us next week for part two of Winnie Davids.
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5: 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I hope you're having a wonderful weekend. Today's weather was the ideal weather in my book. You guys know I'm from Georgia. I love California. I'm getting used to the sunshine all the time. But today when I walked outside, I said, this is what I pay for. This is where all my money goes. It was just the perfect day, the perfect beach day. So I hope that you were able to spend some time with the ones you love in the sunshine. Coming up next, we've got The Alternative, the weekend edition with Tony Evans. 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Keep it right here for an encouraging word coming up next.
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8: 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When God calls his people to be givers, he's talking about much more than money. Today, Dr. Evans begins a practical, foundational series called Return on Investment, explaining what it really means to invest in the things that matter most to God. Let's listen.
12: If the truth be told, many would say in this room, my Christianity is not working. My Christian belief is not working. My Christian activity is not working. It's not working. I do it because I was raised in it or told to do it or taught to do it, but it's not working. I'm unhappy. I'm miserable. I'm frustrated. When you look at the Christian community today, you see chaos all over. Marriages are falling apart. Singles are struggling to be content. Debt rules in our lives in a way that we know it shouldn't. Addictions are running amok. And yet we're in church. So the tendency may be to include this thing either is not real, or if it is real, it doesn't work like I was told it does. Now, if we're going to be just raw with it and not just pretend all is fine when all is not. Many of you have on your phones or on your computers password restrictions. The only way you can get in all this stuff that's available to you is if you know the password. That's to keep others out who you don't want to be in there and to let you in so you can take advantage of what your phone system or computer system has available to you. So I want to share with you today the password to your spiritual victory. Now, don't get me wrong. When I say spiritual victory, I don't mean there aren't going to be challenges or problems. That comes with life, Jesus says. But I'm talking about a password that won't let those realities rule you anymore. You can't get rid of all the issues of life, but you can be an overcomer. The password to your spiritual victory is the word surrender. Romans 12, 1 and 2 reads as follows. Therefore, I urge you, brethren, by the mercies of God, to present your bodies a living and holy sacrifice acceptable to God, which is your spiritual service of worship. And do not be conformed to this world, but be transformed by the renewing of your mind, so that you may prove what the will of God is, that which is good and acceptable and perfect. Many folks here, I hope all the folks here, have made the decision to trust Christ as your personal Savior. You've decided to become a Christian. That's a decision. The problem today is many who have made decisions have not yet become disciples. They've made a decision at some point in time to trust Christ for the forgiveness of their sins, but who've not gone on to become a follower of Christ as a disciple of Jesus Christ. And the difference between a decision maker and a disciple is surrender. Surrender. Paul says that what God is asking from you is to present your body. Now, anything God's going to do with you, to you, or for you will involve you. It's your body, it's your hands, your feet, your nose, your eyes, your brain, mind. So when he says present your body, he is saying present your life. He says, God wants you to place you on the altar. The picture is of an Old Testament sacrifice, a lamb. They didn't put the head on the altar. They didn't just put the legs on the altar. They didn't put the frame on the altar. They put the body on the altar, which meant the life was being placed on the altar. All of the lamb was placed on the altar. In fact, when you look throughout scripture, you will find whenever God wanted to do something and he wanted to do something big, he required a sacrifice first. There had to be something present that demonstrated that you were, one, sincere, and that, two, you were doing it based on God's standard. That's why he says holy. God says he wants you to present you to him. He calls the presentation of you to him your worship service. If he doesn't get you, you haven't worshiped, even if you're at church. He says your worship or your service of worship is in your presentation. I know many come to church to hear what the pastor will present in the sermon, what the choir will present in the song. God comes to church to see what the saints are going to present to him. And without the presentation, he says there is no worship. And therefore, what God is asking for is for you to surrender. That is, to present yourself. Why? Why is he asking for that? He says, I urge you, brethren, by the mercies of God. I want you to surrender because of God's mercy. Those of you who have kids in college, college is expensive. And because of the high cost of college, you want them to take studying seriously. You don't want them playing around in college. That's too much money for play. You want them to enjoy college, but you want them to surrender to study. You don't want the peripheral things to become the main things because the price is too high. God has paid a high price to get your surrender. The surrender is referring to the first 11 chapters of the book of Romans. I'll give you a quick overview. Chapters 1 through 3, he talks about there's none righteous, no, not one. The whole world stands guilty before a holy God. In the end of chapter 3, he talks about, but God has come up with a genius way to take sinful men and make them righteous before him by providing the sacrifice of Jesus Christ on the cross. He says in chapter 4, you get that sacrifice by faith in the finished work of Christ. He says in chapter 5, not only do you get salvation, but you get all the benefits that come with salvation. He says,

0: flesh doesn't have the last say so in your life. And he says, this thing is so off the wall, off the charts. He says, this thing is so big, chapters 9 through 11, he's given you what he hasn't even given his people yet, Israel. Therefore, because there's a high price paid, I urge you, brethren. He says, present your bodies a living sacrifice, holy. That is, set apart, don't treat me as regular. Now, to do that, he goes to verse 2. He says, the first thing I want you to understand is you are not to be conformed to this world. What he's saying is, don't let the world squeeze you, pressure you, press you into what it wants you to look like. So when the Bible speaks about a world, don't let the world press you. He's not talking about a location per se. He's talking about a system that has a theme. So what's the theme of this system? Worldliness means I'm operating independently of God. In other words, I leave God out of the equation. Satan's goal is to get his system to keep God out of the equation. He loves Sunday as long as God stays when you leave. Because he's after a system that keeps God out of the equation. That's why it ticks him off when you are making God as a lifestyle the center of your equation and the sun of your solar system, where the planets of your decision revolve around him. Do not be conformed. Don't be pressured. Now, why? 1 John chapter 2 says this. Love not the world, nor the things that are in the world. For if any man loves the world, watch this, watch this, watch this, the love of the Father is not in him. He says, if you want the world, you can have the world, but you can't have me and the world. You can't have both of us. You can love one, you can't love us. He does not mean you lose your salvation if you're truly saved. He's saying you lose your relationship with me and your fellowship with me. You lose intimacy with it. You won't sense my love. You won't sense my reality. One of the main reasons why we are so defeated so much is the world has too much of our attention. He says there are only three things in the world, by the way. He says the lust of the flesh, that's passion. He says lust of the eyes, that's possessions. And then he says the pride of life, that's position. The world wants to draw you in with its passions. It wants to draw you in with its possessions and draw you in with its position. And isn't that what everybody's looking for? Pornography is off the chart because people want to satisfy their passion. People in debt that they can't deal with, because the world has pressured them to own more possessions than they can afford. So they wind up spending money they don't have on things they don't need to impress people they don't know. And they wind up with bills they can't pay. Because the commercials of the world have squeezed and pressured and told them, if you don't buy this, if you don't drive this, if you don't live here, if you don't wear that, you're not gonna be in with the in crowd. You're not gonna be recognize pride of life. You're not going to be light. You're not going to be hip. You're not going to be on it. And so we become pressed and squeezed, and then it destroys our relationships. It destroys our sanity. We hang out with people we shouldn't hang out with. We wind up dealing with stuff we shouldn't deal with because the world has told us we're nobody without it. And all the time pursuing the world, losing the love of God. Losing the experience of his reality in our lives because we don't want to deal with the password.
1: 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I'll have our contact information for you again after part two of today's lesson and this.
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0: Let's say you have a trainer and you go to him once a week. This is a trainer and he knows nutrition, he knows weightlifting. So you come to him and you get your workout on and you're sweating and he says, okay, this is what I want you to eat. This is why we'll meet again next week. So you had a good 2-hour session with the trainer. Now, when you leave the training, okay, you drive through churches, you get your fried chicken and your gizzards, you know, you get your slice of cake, you go through the grocery store, you get your Bluebell ice cream, but you don't feel bad because you did your workout. See, I for 2 hours, I gave my workout, now I'm doing my thing. Not only did you do your workout, go do your thing, but you're going back to the trainer next week, same time, same place. When you leave the trainer, you cancel the training because what he said did not become the way you rolled, be the way you operated, the way you moved. And because it did not become the way you move, it became a wasted 2 hours. So what we often do is come to church and waste 2 hours on a weekly basis. Because then we leave and let the world tell us what to do, how to do it, what to spend, how to spend it, who to hang out with, who not to hang out with. It begins to define us. And therefore, God keeps his distance while the world makes us feel like we've lost something. If we don't follow its dictates, we've lost something, all right? We've lost something big. And that is the living love of God being experienced in our lives. People are overdosing on reality shows because a lot of those reality shows embody their hopes and dreams. I want to be able to roll like they roll, dress like they dress, be able to have what they have. So since I don't, let me be entertained by it. And so we get pressured and squeezed, and therefore we don't surrender. Now, that's the negative, but now he comes with the positive. He says, but be transformed, verse 2, by the renewing of your mind. He says, don't be conformed, but then he switches words. He moves from conform to transform. That's a different Greek word. The word transform is the word we get our English word metamorphosize. There's a big difference between the two words. Conform is outside pressure changing something. Transform is inside change, changing something. One is outside, the other comes from the inside out. Potter, outside in. Butterfly, inside out. See, a butterfly becomes a butterfly inside the caterpillar, inside the chrysalis. And then it breaks free and becomes a butterfly. God is not asking for management. He's asking for transformation. And transformation occurs, he says, not from outside pressure. That's what the world does to conform us. He says it takes place with a change in your thinking. He says, be transformed, watch this, in the renewing of your mind. If the mind does not change, the change does not occur. There must be a mental transformation that takes place if God is going to change you from the inside out. And how do you know it's a change, transform, and not a management, conform? How do you know the difference if you could be doing it either way? How do you know the difference? Here's the difference. You want to. He changes your have to a want to. We've all seen The Biggest Loser. These are huge people who go on this competition to lose weight. They're The Biggest Loser. They go on the show, and the principle of the show is you become what you eat. Now, it's exercise and all that. There's discipline. But fundamental to the show is diet. What you take in will determine what you look like. Obviously, they've been taking in a lot of wrong for a long time. Some of it's discipline problems. Some of it's the family they grow up in. Some of it's how mama cooked. There's all a whole bunch of stuff. But the idea is I'm moving in the wrong direction. So they come to The Big Loser, and they get in this competition, and even the ones who didn't win have lost a lot because they're in an environment that's dealing with them thinking differently so that they are eating differently. What's true of The Big Loser is true of the Christian. You are what you eat spiritually. You become what you eat spiritually. And that's why we're so messed up, because what we're eating is the world. And so we are becoming worldly. We're not eating the word. We're not hanging out with people who feed us the word, who know how to cook the word. And therefore, we are not people of the word. And therefore, we are not spiritual. You become what you eat. And he says that means you must renew your mind. You must operate on a different frame of reference. And that means you must do a very simple thing that's a very hard thing. It's simple, but it's hard. You must begin to develop one simple question and answer it. What's God's view on the matter? And you must ask it first. See, most people ask that after none of the other views have worked. No, you be transformed by the renewing of your mind when you ask and answer the question, or find somebody to help you answer the question, what's God's viewpoint on the matter? Now you are renewing the mind because when you ask it first, that means you're going to be asking it a lot. When you ask it last, you're only going to do it when you need it. But if you ask it first, you're going to be asking it all the time. So that means you're going to have to find out God's thinking on the matter, which you can't do apart from his word. So you're going to become renewed in your thinking. Now, let me warn you, whenever you are in a changing process, adaption becomes difficult. Because you're starting out. So whenever you start out something you're not used to, work it out. The first time you go jogging, don't plan 5 miles. That's not going to happen. One block would be better suited. The first time you fast, don't fast for no whole week, eat nothing but water. Okay? You're not going to make it. Because you have to adapt to this new reality, because it's awkward at first. You're not used to going to God first, getting God's perspective for you. You're not used to it. And so the carnal part of you is going to resist that. It's going to say it's too hard. It's too difficult. I don't know where to start. You're going to come up with all this. But when you develop the habit and you get used to it, your spiritual taste buds change. And you want the spiritual first. He says, renew the mind, say no to the world, yes to God's perspective, God's point of view. Don't go back and forth. Don't be double-minded. But that leads us to the final question. What's my motivation? Because reality is, to change, you need motivation. You got to be motivated to do something different. Yeah, I'm supposed to. I may even want to, but what's my incentive? What's really going to get me going on this thing? Well, God hasn't left you without an answer to what should motivate you to use the password of surrender. Motivate me to use the password of surrender, and us collectively to use to become a surrendered church. He says at the end of verse 2, so that you may prove what the will of God is, which is good, acceptable, and perfect. What's your motivation for doing this? Experiencing God's involvement in your life at a level you've never experienced it before. What ought to motivate you to say, you know what? I'm going to use this password because you get to experience the will of God, God's direction for your life, involvement in your life, plan for your life, governance of your life. You get to see God at work in you that you will never see or limitedly see if the world is your dictator and you are saying yes to it. You see God's will at work in your life. So the question you have to ask is, do I want to see that? Because if you don't want to see it, you don't have to see it. The problem is we have too much static on the line. We listen to so many views that even when the Holy Ghost is talking, we can't hear him because he's whispering and the world is screaming. The world is screaming. The Holy Spirit is speaking still soft voice. And we say, why won't God talk to me? He is talking. It's just the station you're listening to is screaming. He says, and you will see the will of God, the program of God, the plan of God, the answers of God. Yes, there will still be challenges and problems, but you will see the movement of God, the frequency of God at work in your life. You know, one of the things that fascinates me, the birth of a child, both the conception, the birth, and the development of a child. I mean, I don't know how you cannot believe in God and see life. All of these idiosyncrasies that come together to bring out the reality of life and a person and a new being is just, I don't know how you can see life and not believe in God. But another something that fascinates me is how the mother's milk knows when to flow. In other words, she has all the component parts for milk are there, but it knows when it's time to flow. And it's time to flow when life has been birthed. That's how the will of God is. All the parts are there, but he can't flow until he sees the password. When he sees the password, surrender, and you didn't punch in the password like the mother's milk, it knows it's time to flow. It's time to flow. God's work, God's will, God's involvement. And I love this because it says it's good. It's acceptable. When he finishes doing whatever he's going to do, you're going to like what he did. And it's perfect. It cannot be improved upon. That's God's plan for your life. Why settle for second best if God is offering you first best? Don't change uniforms. Don't have your Christian dress on today and put on your worldly dress tomorrow. Don't have your Christian suit on today and put on your worldly suit tomorrow because you lose the love of the Father. If you are nervous surrendering to God, give him a shot at your life. Say no to the world, yes to God's perspective, God's point of view. Don't go back and forth. Don't be double-minded. Have your Christian dress on today and put on your worldly dress tomorrow. Don't have your Christian suit on today and put on your worldly suit tomorrow because you lose the love of the Father. If you are nervous surrendering to God, give him a shot at your life. Say no to the world, yes to God's perspective, God's point of view. Don't go back and forth. Don't be double-minded because then you will discover you get to

0: I'm going to see that.
1: 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Right now, though, let's listen as he wraps up with this final story for today.
0: A little girl went to her father one day and said, "Daddy, give me a nickel." Daddy reached in his pocket. He didn't have any change. So he said, "I'll give her a dollar. She's been a good girl." So he opened up his wallet to give her a dollar, but he didn't have any ones. He only had a 20. He thought to himself, he said, "You know what? I'm going to give her a 20. He said, "Here, baby, here's a 20. She said, "No, Daddy, I want a nickel." Well, he knew she didn't understand. He said, "Girl, this is a bunch of nickels." She said, "But Daddy, why won't you give me a nickel?" He went deeper. He said, "Let me tell you how many nickels are in a 1, how many nickels are in a 5, how many nickels are in a 10, how many nickels are in a 20. She started crying and screaming and, "You won't even give me a nickel." That's what God's people do. We settle for a nickel when God offers us a $20 bill. God is saying, "Here's the $20 of my love. Here's the $20 of my will. And we're crying about, why won't he give me a nickel?"

Sharing life, delivering truth, giving hope in your home for worship and the word on the weekends. You're tuning in to K-Wave 107.9. I love what Tony Evans said. Don't settle for a nickel when the Lord is giving you a 20. How many times in life do we settle? We settle for our lifestyle. We settle in our friend group, our community. We settle in our significant other, the guy that we may be dating, the woman that we may be dating. We settle in vocations. We settle in complacency of our fervency for Jesus. We settle in our dreams or dreaming that maybe God has something bigger and better. Why do we settle? If we actually believed that God is who he says he is, if we actually believed he's the God of all resources, the God of the impossible, why would we not believe for more? I think a lot of times we like to limit what God can do, and that's just not biblical. When I read about the Lord in the Bible, I see that he's outside of the box, that he can split the Red Sea, that he can make water gush from a rock, that he can talk out of the mouth of a donkey, that his dreams and his desires for us are bigger and wider and faster and larger and deeper than we could ever imagine. So why do we not believe him for more? Friend, what are you not believing God for? Is it that book that you've been thinking about writing? Is it that business you've been starting, you've been thinking about starting? Is it that relationship that you know you need to end because it's not bearing fruit for the kingdom of God? Or maybe it's that relationship that you know you need to pursue, but you've been fearful that you may be rejected. What is it in your life that you are not believing for the more? It's time to break off those limiting mindsets and believe God to be who he says he is. Don't settle. Don't settle for a nickel when the Lord's pulling out a hundy. Coming up next, we've got the Ryan Reese Show.

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5: 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Are you ready?
6: All right, it is going down. I got Sean McKinn and I got Bo. Bo, what's your last name?
7: Valencia.
6: I got Bo Valencia. He's no stranger to Calvary Chapel Diamond Bar. You work on this podcast radio show for a few years at least, right?
7: Normally behind the camera, yeah.
6: Behind the camera. But we're bringing him out in front of the camera. And you're also the pastor of the high school students here at Calvary Chapel. That's a pretty large group, right? The high school group, and we have a big church here, so is that what's that like on a Sunday?
7: On a Sunday, probably around, I would say around 40 to 50, maybe combined, maybe like 60 for both services.
6: For all the services?
7: Yeah.
6: Wait, on Sunday mornings?
7: Yeah, so second and third service.
6: Oh, they don't do it on first?
7: No, not first, yeah.
6: Oh, really? And then do you guys do it on Wednesday nights?
7: Wednesday nights at 7, and then we're on a lot of the school campuses, too. So
6: a lot of the different
7: campuses, I want to say right now it's... I think it's 6, but then there's a 7th one that we're probably going to.
6: What schools are those?
7: So on Tuesdays, we're on Bonita. Wednesdays, we're on South Hills and then iPoly. Thursdays, we're at West Covina. And then, or not, Thursday, we're at Ganesha. And then Fridays, we're at West Covina and Monrovia. Then one of the students from Glendora, he's really trying to get us on their campus.
6: Dude, that's amazing.
8: So they've been doing that for a while. The one at Bonita is jamming,
7: right?
8: Yeah,
7: it's like 100-plus kids.
8: Yeah.
7: 120 Bonita's every
8: huge.
7: Single time.
8: Chino High School, that you guys do once a month. Scott says it's like 150 kids.
7: I've never
6: Chino
7: been to that
6: Valley
7: one.
6: Or Chino Hill?
7: I think just Chino High.
8: It's Chino High.
6: Chino Hill.
7: Yeah.
6: Because there's a couple schools, right?
8: Or three. There's Chino Hills, there's Ayala, but this one is Chino High School.
6: Dude, that's amazing.
7: Yeah, a lot of those schools, they're the schools that they'll have you guys come on the campus.
6: Yeah.
7: It'll be either Christina or you.
6: Tom.
7: And then we'll continue the
6: just
7: club
6: follow,
7: and just disciple them.
6: Exactly, yeah.
8: Ryan, I don't know if you know, like with Bo too, like his dad, Rich, actually came to the Lord he went to Bowman Park
6: with my dad?
8: With your dad. He was younger though.
7: Yeah, right? So my dad was in high school and Rawl would come and speak at Baldwin Park.
6: No way, at the high school.
8: Yes.
6: Small world. Now you're in the schools. Dude, that's hilarious. I knew our church was in several schools. I just didn't know all those. And there's a couple of new ones. I don't even know where those schools are, but some of them.
8: Yep.
6: That's epic. All right, well, we're going to get after it today. We heard your voice. We got your questions. And we got some answers for you guys. We're going to just give it from a biblical view. And give some practical life application to it as they have come in. We got several, and we're going to try to get through as many as possible tonight. So let's just start with the first one. It says, "Do you guys, as in the whosoevers, experience a lot of spiritual warfare and demonic oppression?" Yes, I think. All Christians that are active in ministry, when I say ministry, I'm just saying like reaching out to your community, reaching out to your neighbors, doing something for God and trying to advance the kingdom of God and let people know about Christ, you're going to run into spiritual warfare. Okay. Because the enemy doesn't want it. But if you're just like, I'm a Christian and I go to church, I put my time in on Sunday, and then I see you next Sunday, you're probably not going to get much spiritual warfare because you're really not doing much. You're just, you're going to church and hearing a message and then going about your life. But if you're trying to serve God and actually let people know about him, that's where you're running into stuff. I don't know. What do you guys have to say?
8: No, definitely. You know, one of the chapters that so many people are familiar with is Ephesians chapter 6, that we don't wrestle against flesh and blood, but against principalities, powers, and rulers of darkness. There's a spiritual realm that you and I face all the time. And it comes in a lot of different levels. Like, there's obviously sometimes gnarly, demonic things, like when we've seen it. We've seen people that have been demon-possessed. Mm-hmm. We've seen people that have been caught up in the occult. But there's other aspects that demonic oppression and oppression as a whole, or spiritual warfare, can happen in your life. It can happen in your home. Mm-hmm. It can happen with your children. It can happen with your wife, your relationships, the workplace, division. Like, all of these are aspects that you and I face. And so we are called to be mindful that this is just going to be a way of life. Mm-hmm. And because of this is going to be a way of life, you have to put on the full armor of God. You got to prepare yourself spiritually. Mm-hmm. And a lot of times when you don't recognize that you're in a fight, that's when you can get sideswiped. Yep. That's when somebody can come next to you and just clock
6: you. It's like a sucker punch.
8: A sucker punch. And that can happen when you're not spiritually set up and prepared, because those attacks are going to come. Mm-hmm. From a biblical lens, like when you look at like the book of Acts, the start of the church, whenever the work of God was going forward, spiritual warfare came in. Temptation came in. Wherever God is moving, Satan is going to want to attack and to break down. The Lord wants to build up and restore, and the enemy wants to seek, kill, and destroy. Right, Bo? Like, what would you add to that?
7: I think something that Peter would write in his epistle, he would say, don't count it strange when you go through these fiery trials.
8: Yeah.
7: And I think understanding that this is part of the life of a Christian, you're enlisting into warfare. You know, you're signing up for this. But I think sometimes we stray away in talking so much about the warfare, so much about the attacks, and we're not talking about the victories. We're not talking about how God would, you know, grant us victory before the battle would ever begin. But the passage that came to mind for me was Second Chronicles 20. It's where King Jehoshaphat, he's extremely just fearful because there's three nations surrounding him and his people. And in his fear, he would take it to God. He would pray. And then the Lord would tell him, you need not fight in this battle. And he'd say, position yourself, stand still, and see the salvation of the Lord who is with you. And then just hearing that promise, they were able to worship and bow down. The enemy still surrounded them. None of their circumstances had changed, but God had changed their perspective. And so when I just saw this question, I'm assuming that this person is asking from, you know, themselves dealing with warfare and attacks and oppression. And I believe they don't just want us to say, yes, we go through things too. I'm sure they're asking, well, what do you do to get out of it? How do you move past it? How do you move forward? And what I see throughout scripture, it's worship. It's just praising the Lord, spending that time with God. And I think when you're able to do that in the midst of your warfare, if you're able to worship in the midst of your warfare, you'll always see the victory.
6: Yeah. I was trying to find some verses while you were talking. Yeah, you hit that on that note, but this is big, because what you were saying also is like, you know, it could happen in your home. It could happen in your marriage. It could happen in your work, division, all these different things. And the Bible talks about these strongholds or their footholds. Mm-hmm. And these strongholds or footholds, they're demonically charged, if you will. You know what I mean? Like, it's like an addiction. You know, if you're opening yourself to through addictions, or to, like, say, pornography, for instance, there's something demonic about that, the pornography. Why is it so electrifying and addicting?
8: Yeah, it pulls you.
6: It's just like this pull. And just like people, like, we've known how many people that got off heroin and they're just all of a sudden they just go back and relapse and relapse. And there's just something that's behind it, which is the stronghold and the foothold of the addiction is it's demonically, supernaturally charged. Mm-hmm. And that's what we have to be careful with, is that, yeah, you could be oppressed. You could be a non-Christian, could be demon-possessed. Mm-hmm. Or there, Satan can come in with subtle compromises, mm-hmm. and he'll come in and get a little, like, he'll get a grip on your life. But that grip is literally, when think about it, if Satan or a demon gets a grip on your life, well, he's a demonic spiritual entity. So there's like a spiritual influence yeah. through it. And the only way you can is you need to worship God, you need to pray to God, you need to ask for forgiveness, and you need the power, because he's the only one that can set you free. And you can't keep your mind in that moment of thinking negative and all this stuff, because that's, you have to bring your mind captive with Christ. And being in your mind captive with Christ, there's a verse about that, is that when you're captive with Christ, well, Christ is the word of God, right? Mm-hmm. So you have to bring your mind into what the Bible says and speak that, because there's words and there's power in words, like what you're saying. I'm depressed, I'm suicidal, I'm anxiety. Yeah, you're saying it, mm-hmm. and you're going to believe it, because what you say is what you believe, right? Yeah. So you need to be saying other things. You may be depressed, but you're going to be like, I have the joy of the Lord. Jesus will set me free. You know what I mean?
8: Yeah.
6: I worship you. You're holy. You can do it. You are God. That's the way you break through, not just like seeing it over and over and over.
8: Yeah.
6: You know?
8: You know, one thing that Bo brought up in the beginning is, like, sometimes people get so lost in the warfare and they focus on the problem. They focus on the power of the enemy over their life instead of recognizing the power that the Lord has given to us.
6: Yes.
8: The Bible says that greater is he that is in us than he that is of the world. Mm-hmm. And there's great power. There's great victory. In the book of 1 Corinthians chapter 10, verse 13, one thing that Paul says is that... no temptation has overtaken you except such as common to man, meaning we're all on the same level. Mm. You go through temptation, you ask yourself, like the writer came in, they're asking, Ryan, do you go through warfare? Or Sean, do you go through warfare? Or other pastors or leaders, the people, the whosoever's. The answer is yes. And the same is true with you. As you are going through warfare, we go through it as well. You're not alone. Paul said that to the church of Corinth. This is a common thing. And a lot of times Satan wants us to feel like we're all alone. I'm the only one that's feeling this way. People have no idea. And the enemy wants us to believe that, because the greatest way that the enemy can defeat a person is to get him away from fellowship with God, fellowship with believers that can encourage him and pray for him, isolate him, and destroy him. And they get lost, and that's where the enemy really can thrive in their life.
6: Going back to this, I know we're hitting hard on this thing, but going back to do these... whosoever's or whoever else in ministry mm-hmm. experienced spiritual warfare and oppression. Well, think about when the king of Persia, remember in the Bible, it talks about in the Old Testament where it says that there was a Daniel, he was fasting, and there was a message that God was sending to him, and it was one of the angels. Was it
8: Michael? A message. It was warfare.
6: Going in, and the prince of Persia, mm-hmm. another angel or Satan, showed up. And they were fighting. He could not get in. There was a spiritual war in heaven because of what was taking place on earth. Fasting, and there was a message that God was sending. So then they had to call for the other angel to come down and help fight to get through the message through. So there is that spiritual warfare is like, it's an angelic war that's happening outside of time and space in the supernatural realm around us in a whole other dimension. That we as Christians, that affects our lives. There's a war of good angels and bad angels, God and Satan. But God is the creator and Satan is a fallen angel. So that's what you have to put in perspective.
8: Yep.
6: But yes, there is a war and we all experience it. And what happens is when God's using your life, and it does, I'm not talking about being a big person in the church or whatever like that. I'm talking about when God's using your life as a person. It could be just to go and you're ministering to someone that's an atheist and you're trying to lead them to the Lord. That is huge. Someone that doesn't even believe there is a God. But God's using you in this moment to lead this guy to the Lord. That's huge. And guess what? The bad demons, bad angels, don't want that happen. So there's a war going on around you.
8: Yeah, no doubt.
6: Because there's a war over someone's soul, basically.
8: Mm-hmm.
6: So, yeah, big time. Spiritual Great warfare question. Is amazing stuff as you look into it. Okay, next one. What are some particular ways to stay focused and find a routine to read the Bible with busyness of life? That's a very good question because once you have kids and you're a mom, whoa.
8: Yep.
6: I would love for a woman with a bunch of kids to come answer that question. But we can give it to you from a guy's perspective as just being busy in our lives with business and work and just everything. How do you do it? Because we definitely all have different routines.
8: Yeah, no. Like Ryan said, life change. I'm very thankful for the first couple of years of my walk with the Lord. I was single, you know, came from a jacked up relationship. But when I came to the Lord, I was single. To me, now that I look back at it, that was a great time to like really build my foundation. We're just reading, plowing through, going through a lot of studies. When you get married, you have children, you have more responsibilities like I do now here. And you have to really like do inventory on what works. I find myself that I do need to get up early. That's what I do.
6: What time do you get up?
8: I get up around 4:35 probably.
6: Dang.
8: In the morning. Because I usually like to get up, get my morning going, go to the gym,
6: go to the gym,
8: get myself functional, be in here with the responsibilities. Because coming into the church building, which I'm a full-time pastor, it's those days when you're not, again, we said it earlier, when you're not prepared, something happens. It's like a gnarly situation. Mm-hmm. And it's like we've learned to like kind of be prepared. But I don't live legalistic. You know, there are sometimes I can read a couple chapters and sometimes I'm reading a few verses. I'm in the car, I'm reading.
6: Yeah.
8: I'm taking my kids to a baseball game. We're listening to the audio Bible.
6: Yeah.
8: I'm breaking down a text to my kids and just giving them one, two truths. Like, I don't do long Bible studies with my kids. Mm-hmm. Like when they were younger, sometimes I would like, you know, play out the Daniel in the Lion's Den and like kind of paint those pictures for them. You know, as they've gotten older, I still pray for them, give them biblical truth before they go to bed. But my own life personally, it's ever changing, to be honest. Sometimes I read more in the afternoon or in the evening. But I always find time. Like my wife's like kind of systematic. She gets up early and she opens her Bible. She's reading and she's highlighting every day. But she's not going to read at night. She gets tired. She goes down at night. So that's her focus. Everybody's a little bit different.
6: It was different.
8: So you got to just know your routine, not be legalistic. That's the biggest thing. Mm-hmm. Because there have been times where I've like plowed through, gone through a book. I could read through multiple epistles just like in a sitting. But then there's other times my focus is somewhere else. I'm reading a few verses, I got something I got to go do. I just really try to make sure that I'm kind of fanning that flame of the relationship.
6: Yeah. It's funny when you were talking about the kids, how you tell the stories today, actually, before I got here, I was eating lunch with my kids. And the question was, who created God? I'm like, guys, God, no one created God. The twins, the triplets, the identicals, they're like, he always just existed. So they get it by faith. Mm-hmm. And then my other daughter's like, I don't understand it. I can't, it's so hard to understand. What do you mean? I'm like, no, okay, guys. And I grab my phone, or not my phone, but I grab like a salsa from Hotel Hook. And I'm like, so like, let's just say if I'm God, right? He's holding the world, it's this little salsa. And he's like, I decided to create this world today and I'm going to put people in it. And like, he's like, he's always existed. He just made it. And then he decided to put people in but he's always existed. It's like, that's how it is. It's like, and like, oh, okay. So like he created it. He made it. He's huge. He's huge. So, and then that led to, who created the devil? Mm-hmm. And then I go, well, did you know that the devil, his name was Lucifer, a son of the morning star. He was an angelic, bright, and then he's set in gold with all these rubies. And I'm telling them what he looked like. They're like, but then, I go, but then what happened? And then my one daughter, because you know they go to church and all that, obviously, and they go, then he wanted to be better than God. Mm-hmm. And they're like, what? I go, yeah. So he decided to get the other some angels and go and fight God and try to kick him out of heaven and take heaven, and then. But then God said, I'm not having it. And he just sent them down to earth and they put him in hell. But now he's here on earth. Mm. They're in hell, but they're here in earth and they're around. And what happens is I go, you know, how I tell you guys not to watch, you know, witches on TV or when they do magic spells and stuff like that. I go, because when you watch the stuff here, those demons, fallen angels, and the devil that are in hell, they could influence your life as you watch that stuff. And that's why some of you guys end up having these really bad dreams sometimes, mm-hmm. is because when you watch that stuff, you open like a door for them to have like a to be around in your life, and they give you mm-hmm. bad thoughts and different things. And they were like, oh, like kind of connecting mm-hmm. from creation yeah. to the earth, to demons and the devil, you know, and in hell itself, and then how it influenced us, yeah. you know.
8: Love it.
6: It's cool to
8: have those practical ways of breaking you, biblical truth down. Because like it is on board.
6: Think about this theology here. We're talking yeah. about creation. We're talking about God. We're talking about the devil, Satan. I mean, it's like mm-hmm. big stuff, but yet the kids are like, we get it. Mm-hmm. We understand it. Yeah, so the way I do it is, well, I travel, so my schedule changes all the time. But if I'm home, I'm able to, I get up in the morning and I drink a coffee and I read my devotion. I have like three different devotions I'll read. It's like a page, read through the Proverbs, and then I'll take my kids to school. And then on my way back from school, I'll put a 30-minute Bible study in. So then I'll listen to my 30-minute study by the time I get back, walk in my office, and listen to the remaining 10 minutes of it. And that's like just like the daily thing. Yeah. But then, because you guys know I travel and stuff, or if I'm driving in my car, whenever I get a chance to be in my car for 30 minutes or an hour or whatever, I'll crack through Bible studies. Mm-hmm. Or if I'm not feeling a Bible study, if my mind's too scattered, because I'm already like yeah. on a good one, just like working and stuff, my mind's already going, I'll just put worship in. Mm-hmm. But when I'm in planes, that's when I get down. Mm. My planes, I could just sit there for like, dude, 3 hours straight and just go from Bible study just through the Bible. Boom, boom, boom. Mm. So that's, but I live on the road and different things. So that's kind of how that all goes. What about you?
7: I think starting the morning off with the Lord. There's something my mom would always say, like out, like when she'd leave the house, go to work, whatever, she'd always say, have a God day. She would never say, have a good day. She'd always say, have a God day. And I think like just the practicality in starting your day off with the Lord, it ensures that it will be a better day than not starting it with the Lord. Mm. I'm reminded of Psalm 23 where it says, he makes me to lie down in green pastures. And then it says, he leads me beside the still waters. And I think for much of the area where sheep would, you know, eat and there's not a lot of waters for them to drink, but the way they would get their water, the way they would get their hydration was the dew on the grass in the morning. But if you wait too long, that dew's gone, that water's gone. And I think those moments that we have with the Lord to start our days off with God, to spend that time with him, that's the most practical way for me. I think also having accountability. I know God has blessed me with people in my life who will call me out and, hey, what'd you read today? Or I might have said something, you know, out of pocket, and then they go, hey, what'd you read today? And, man, you know, I didn't really spend much time. Or so I think being that person for someone and having that person in your life that would just constantly ask, what are you in? What books are you reading? What is the Lord speaking to you about? And I think just allowing that to be conversation with your mm-hmm. fellow brothers, because I think a lot of times we hang out with Christians, but it's not really fellowship. It's not really us spending time drawing one another closer to God. Mm. But when that's the conversation, hey, what did the Lord show you? What did you read this morning? There's a website I found. It's called Reading Bible or Bible Reading Plan Generator. But essentially, you can make a reading plan and then you can save it to your phone calendar and you'll get notifications what you're reading today. That's if you want to be more structure, if that's for you, if you want the organization, that helps. But I think ultimately just having those people in your life that you're having a true fellowship with, talking to one another, what you're reading. Because I think sometimes you don't really understand something until you try to share it with someone else. Yeah, mm-hmm. You know, you read something in the morning, and once you start to discuss it, once you start to, you know, flesh those thoughts out, then it, you know, impacts your heart more. So I think a lot of Christians, a lot of believers, they miss out on a lot of what God is trying to minister to them by not telling anyone what they read. Mm-hmm. Yeah. So I think that'd be a practical way they can follow through with that.
8: You know, we got a few minutes before the break still, but Bo, I have a question. Like, you grew up in the church, mm-hmm. right? You grew up in the church, but you went through, I know you've gone through different seasons during your high school years too, mm-hmm. of just kind of finding your own relationship with God. Even though Ryan kind of grew up around here, we all know his story kind of rebelled against it. But like, how does, because now that you're dealing with youth or whatever, mm-hmm. a lot of them know of Jesus, they kind of know some of the stories, but they don't necessarily understand the benefit of like reading. Where did that change happen in your life?
7: Yeah. For me, it was for sure high school. I think at that point, it was August 5th, 2013. That was a beach retreat. We were in Leo, Carrillo. And I think up until then, I only desired for God to be my savior. And it's just, I wanted him to save me. I knew that hell was real and I knew that sin was real and I knew that I was a sinner and I knew that I needed a savior.
8: Yeah.
7: And that's kind of the extent of what I wanted the relationship with God to be. Mm-hmm. I want you to save me from hell. I want you to save me from this problem, from that. And it was almost, I treated God as someone to just take care of my problems and my issues. And I think just when that's the basis of a relationship, it's not going to last. It's not going to be fruitful. It's not going to be mm-hmm. productive at all. And really just on that trip, feeling so alone, feeling so empty. And I think a lot of the people that I had involved or that were just in my life, a lot of my friends that I grew up with, I know at one point I was a good influence to them, but I think just after time, they were more of an influence on me and, you know, the things of the world and the desires of it. But on that trip was where I realized I need God to be my Lord. I need Jesus to be my Lord, not just my Savior. Mm. I need him to be my master, my ruler, to be in charge of every detail of my life. And I really didn't have a desire to read or pray until Jesus was my Lord.
8: Right.
7: You know, it was something that I did out of obligation, out of duty, out of, you know, my mom and dad and grandma telling me I need to read. Mm. But it became a desire that the Lord put on my heart when I knew him as my Lord. Once I knew that I needed him to be in charge of every detail, I needed him to rule and reign in my life. I think of the simple prayer that Peter would cry out, you know, as he's sinking. He was walking on the water. He had his eyes fixed on Jesus. He took his eyes off. He started to drown. But he said, "Lord, save me." He doesn't just say, "Be my savior." He said, "Lord." You know, that however you would save me, however you can do it, however you would change my life, I just need you to save me. And that was just the simple prayer. You know, and I would say that was when everything changed. That was when there was the desire to read, the desire to pray, the desire to share with people. You know, I probably went up on the altar call like 50 times just because I was living in my own condemnation.
8: Yeah.
7: But realizing that God wants to be more than my savior. He wants to be in charge and he wants to guide me even when I don't want to follow. Mm-hmm. That makes me want to seek him in the mornings. That makes me want to read
9: and tell others. That helps out a lot. Even when you're feeling down and not being able to do it, he's still pushing you,
7: mm-hmm.
9: still pushing you through. Okay. Epic. Your mom said, have a God day. I always tell people, because I got it from my mom. My mom says, have a Jesus day.
7: That's cool.
9: So when we go to school, the girls are like, let's turn on music. They want to put on their music. And I'm like, we're going to have a Jesus day. I said, we always listen to Jesus music to start the day. Mm. So you get the thoughts of Jesus. So then it's like, that's the deal. They get in the car, they put on their worship song, and we're all singing worship songs to start the Jesus day. So you need it. Okay. So, all right, here's one. How do you know you're truly filled with the Holy Spirit and not just being emotional?
8: Great question. You know, one thing about the Bible is everything is put there for a purpose and a reason. And when we go through the Gospels, you're able to see, you feel like you know these guys. Like, you feel like you know Peter, you feel like you know James and John. And we see a lot of their strengths. We also see some of their weaknesses. You know, when it's like, hey, I want to be on the left, I want to be on the right in the kingdom. Oh, you don't know what you're asking for. You bring up Peter walking on water, then going down. Mm-hmm. There are many aspects that Peter gets ahead sometimes as a leader, but sometimes he failed. James and John, the same thing. We see inadequacies in these men, but when you go to the Bible and the book of Acts, you see a change. You see a transformation. And that transformation, no doubt, is the work of the Holy Spirit in their life. Jesus told them they had a mission, which is known as the Great Commission in Matthew 28, to go out and preach to the whole world the gospel. But then he told them to wait in Jerusalem till you're endued with power from on high, because you cannot do the work of ministry without the baptism of the Holy Spirit of God moving in your life. You know, one of the great evidences, that's one of the questions is the love of God overshadowing your life, where God's love is showering over and you have a love for God and you have a love for his people. And your ministry that God calls you to is led by love. Our gifts of tongues, yes, these are aspects of it, but they're not the only evidence. Mm-hmm. There is a change and a transformation where it's not just something that you think in your intellect. It is an empowering that leads your life continually all the days of your life. It's been said, the book of Acts is really the work of the Holy Spirit. You just follow it. Mm-hmm. That's how God moves. He works. He takes inadequate people to be used in great, great ways.
9: Empowers them.
8: Yeah.
9: Here's Galatians 5 talks about living. Oh, shoot. We got 10 seconds left. When we circle back, I'm going to come back to Galatians 5 about talking about living by the Spirit. So you'll know if you're filled with the Holy Spirit. All right. Well, we love you guys, and we'll be back in 2 minutes. Peace.
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9: All right. Well, when you're having a good time, time flies. So that last half just flew by.
8: Yeah, it did.
9: All right. Well, I have Bo in studio. He's the high school pastor of Calvary Chapel, Golden Springs, and Sean McKeon. You know Sean McKeon. No one has to say who Sean McKeon is. But what happened to your voice really quick?
8: I don't know what happened, dude. I know. I was trying to play it off the whole time. I don't know. I lost my voice for 5 days. I can't get it back.
9: 5 days, yep.
8: Yes.
9: It happens. That happened to me last year. All right. Well, we got Sean McKeon in studio, the one, the only, Mr. McKeon. All right. So we were talking about, the question was before the break was, how do you know you're truly filled with the Holy Spirit and not just being emotional? Well, Galatians 5 talks about living by the power of the Spirit. And this is what it looks like. We're going to compare living by the power of the Spirit. And the only way you can live by the power of the Holy Spirit is if you're filled with the Spirit, if you're baptized with the Spirit. So these are the side effects of what happens when you have the Spirit in you. It says, so I say, let the Holy Spirit guide your lives. Then you won't be doing what your sinful nature craves. The sinful nature wants to do evil, which is just the opposite of what the Spirit wants. And the Spirit gives us desires that are the opposite of what the spiritual nature desires. These two forces are constantly fighting against each other. So you are not free to carry out your own good intentions. But when you are directed by the Spirit, when you're filled by the Holy Spirit, you will not be under the obligation of the law of Moses. But when you follow the desires of your sinful nature, the results are very clear. Sexual immorality, impurity, lustful pleasures, idolatry, sorcery, hostility, quarreling, jealousy, outbursts of anger, selfish ambition, dissension, division, envy, getting wasted, drunkenness, and other sins like these. Let me tell you again, as I have before, that anyone living this sort of life will not inherit the kingdom of God. But the Holy Spirit produces these kinds of fruit in our lives. And when the Bible talks about fruits, it's talking about actions. So the Holy Spirit, when you're filled by the Holy Spirit, produces these kinds of actions in your life. Like Sean was just saying, love, joy, peace, patience, kindness, God, goodness, faithfulness, gentleness, self-control, and there's no law against these things. So those who belong to Christ Jesus have nailed their passions and desires of their sinful nature to his cross and crucified them. Since we are living by the Spirit, let us follow the Spirit's leading in every part of our lives. Not some part of our lives, every part of our lives. Let us not become conceited or provoke one another or be jealous of one another. And I would end it with this: love one another. Mm. So how do you know if you're filled with the Holy Spirit and not being emotional? Mm. That. Yeah. If that's not happening, you're being emotional. Mm-hmm.
8: I love that you picked out that text right now. And Bo, I know you probably have something to share, but like that text that Ryan just shared right now in the book of Galatians chapter 5, it gives you a contrast. Just really easy. Are you walking in the Spirit, walking in the flesh? Your inventory. Are these characteristics a part of your life, or are these characteristics a part of your life? If you're saying that you're walking in the Spirit of God, you'll be able to discern if you're emotional, because you ask yourself the question, am I still practicing sorcery, drunkenness, you know, adultery, all of these kind of things? Well, I would say you probably had an emotional experience with the Lord, because there's no fruit, as Ryan said. There's no change. There's no action that's changed. Somebody that's filled with the Holy Spirit and has been changed, the fruits that he says that the latter part all speaks of somebody that's led by the Spirit of God. Just read the list, and I think you'll be able to discern where you stand.
7: Yeah. If I could add to that, I think it's just the fruits are not feelings. You know, it's not an emotional thing. Love is more than an emotion. It's the action. Joy, that's the action. Peace. All of these things are actions and results of being filled with the Holy Spirit, versus if it's just emotions, you're just going to focus on feelings. You're going to focus, oh, well, I don't feel like I'm loved. I don't feel like I'm joyful, or I have peace. But those are emotions. And, yeah, you know, when we're led by our emotions, we're led astray. You know, when we're led by our hearts, the Bible tells us that our hearts are deceitfully wicked, and, you know, we can't trust it. So I think the question that's being asked, you know, is it just, are we being just emotional? Well, are your actions changing? You know, I think it's practical. It's easy to examine whether or not you're someone who loves others, someone who's joyful, someone who's at peace, long suffering, all those different things that you had already discussed. And I think it's really simple.
9: Yep. Now, 100%. So with all that said, guys, that leads us to our next question. Is it possible to not sin at all day?
8: How are you doing so far?
9: Not good.
8: There's your answer.
7: Yeah. I think it's possible, just not for me.
9: God's grace. And, you know, when you think about sin, like as you're a Christian, like it's not a sin. I think it's James that talks about it. It's not a sin like when you get tempted with things, right? Because you were tempted with things. Mm. It's a sin when you take action on those things. Because remember, it says, The fruits of the Spirit, it's your actions. Mm-hmm. So if you're taking action and you're sinning, well, that's the sinful.
8: Yeah.
9: That's the work of the flesh versus the work of the Spirit. So I could be tempted, mm-hmm. like, I could be tempted to want to watch porn all day mm-hmm. long. I could just be getting these thoughts because of my past life, yeah. my old life. But if I don't ever go out and watch porn and I'm just being tempted with it, I'm never sinned.
8: Yeah.
9: See, that's the difference. Yeah. But a lot of people get caught up in condemnation,
8: yeah.
9: because they think, why am I getting all these thoughts? Why is this happening? Well, back to the beginning of the show, spiritual warfare, mm-hmm. the oppression, the thoughts and stuff like that. Satan wants to take you out. So next question, which is cool, is how can we learn to feel the Holy Spirit's prompting? So in other words, how can we hear the Holy Spirit, or how do we know the Holy Spirit is speaking to us? And here's another question I want to add for you guys. What are all the ways that the Holy Spirit speaks to us, in what formats?
8: You know, when you go through the Gospel of John, chapter 14, 15, and 16, this is a portion of Scripture, really from 13 to 17, like just focus on it. That is the last 24 hours that Christ was here on earth with his disciples. He's giving them instructions. He talks about servanthood, the washing of the feet, but then he focuses from 14 on the work of the Holy Spirit. He says, guys, I'm going away, but I'm not going to leave you as orphans. I'm going to send the helper, the Paracletus. He's going to come and he's going to lead, guide, and direct you into all truth. He's going to convict of righteousness and of judgment. So we see that what Jesus is saying, the work of the Holy Spirit in our life, he's going to lead our lives. He's going to direct our lives. How is he going to do it? Number one, when you're born again, the Holy Spirit, kind of about what we've been talking about through the show, there's a transformation that takes place. All things pass away. Behold, all things become brand new. Before that relationship with God, you are not recognizing it, but you're led by the prince of the power of the air, the Bible says. You are led by your fleshly emotions. I want to get high. I want to do this. I want this relationship. I want money. I want this. Like, all of my drive is for self and this world. But when there's a flip over, now my life is led by the Spirit of God. He opens my eyes. Speak of the word illumination. It means to bring light. Yeah. Like I was once in darkness, but now I see. Mm-hmm. And when God starts moving, you ask, Ryan, how does God start leading you or guiding you or speaking to you? Number one, he will speak to you through your heart by his Holy Spirit. He will speak to you through his word. His word is living and powerful, as so many people can attest to you. When you've been in a Bible study before, you're like, oh, I'm going to go to church, I guess, with my homie, my friend, or whatever. The pastor's teaching, and it's just nailing you. It's hitting you. Like things that you're going through, things that you saw today, situation. You're like, I never met this guy before. Why? It's God's Holy Spirit working in your life. Mm-hmm. Turn on the radio. Turn on a old thing, and it just like clicks. It might, and I was just thinking about that earlier. Boom, boom. Like God starts speaking to you like naturally, supernaturally. We've said that before. Mm. And then as you grow in a relationship with God, how does God speak? He'll speak like in a situation. Here's an example. Like, Lord, should I go to this particular place? Or should I go witness this particular person? Or should I move to this particular place? God will either give you an uncertainty, or it's going to be go. Mm-hmm. Or it's going to be this overwhelming peace that God has you in this place. And that's how you're able to grow and lead by God's promptings. You'll see it. And it's God will guide you. Going back to what Jesus says, it just makes sense. Lead, guide, and direct you into all truth. Mm-hmm. He uses all these elements. He uses his word. He uses the work of the Holy Spirit working in my life. He uses situations, people. He's like, he didn't even know I was thinking that. He brought up a situation. An example is like, I didn't tell him, but before I walked in this room, I was thinking about this. Like, okay, now I leave and like, God, what are you trying to say to me?
9: Yeah.
8: So he kind of moves in a very simple way like that.
9: You?
7: Yeah, no, I think the verse that came to mind was Proverbs 16:9. A man's heart plans his ways, but the Lord directs his steps. Mm-hmm. And I think when it, you know, the person, I'm sure they're concerned of wanting to be correct in how they follow the Lord. What's beautiful, what's amazing, what's super encouraging is that even if our plans and our hearts are wicked, the Lord's still directing our steps. You know, mm-hmm. that's an unconditional thing that God would lead us and guide us in spite of our lack of desire to follow at times. I was thinking about Saul and Barnabas as they're praying. It says in Acts 13, it says, as they ministered to the Lord and fasted, the Holy Spirit said, now separate to me Barnabas and Saul for the work to which I have called them. And it says, then having fasted and prayed and laid hands on them, they sent them away. So this whole time you see it just bathed in prayer. They're fasting, they're praying. But before they would minister for God, do this outward work, they were ministering to God. And there was this inward work taking place. And so their eyes are fixed upon the Lord. And whatever God would say, that's what they're going to do. And it says, then having fasted and prayed, they laid hands on them and then they sent them away. But then if you read verse 4, it says, so being sent out by the Holy Spirit. It's a different word. And I asked Pastor Larry, I was like, Larry, what? Why do they use two different words? And well, the sent away, what the people could do, it's just this like naval term in the sense of you're lifting up an anchor and now you're just released into go wherever the wind would direct you. Mm-hmm. So not with this specific intentional location. But then when it says being sent out by the Holy Spirit, that's that sent out word is almost like a dispatch of like a group of soldiers. Mm-hmm. And it's a military term. And so now I guess what I'm seeing, you know, when they're saying, how can we learn to feel the Holy Spirit's prompting? It's just by spending time with the Lord. Mm-hmm. You know, you're ministering to God and then, you know, he'll equip you for every ministry you would do for him afterwards. You know, it's mm-hmm. the outflow of that. And I think sometimes we have it the reverse.
6: Yeah. Yeah. Yeah. I know that like when I want to hear from God, as in like when I say hear, just like direction, I'm like, okay, God, like, I don't know how you're going to speak to me. Are you going to speak to me through creation? Are you going to speak through me through a person like you were just saying? Like, I got something on my mind, and you might walk in this room, and you might just start talking about it, and it's exactly the answer that I'm looking for or hitting on. Or are you going to speak to me through the word? Are you going to speak to me through a worship lyric? Are you going to speak to me through a study I'm going to listen to? You know what I mean? I'm like, oh, I'm open ears. Is it a dream? What is it? How are you going to speak to me? And then I'm open to however. And he comes through. Sometimes I'll get someone will call me and be like, hey, I feel like God wanted me to tell you this. Or I feel like God gave me this word for you. Or even like, you know, sometimes I'll be praying and like, if I'm praying, like, you know, like during these revival nights, during the afterglow area, I'm on stage and I'm like, okay, God, like, what is, you got any, do you have any words for me? What, is there any words? And like, he'll give me a word sometimes. He'll give me a word, a specific word of something, of a situation. And then you speak it and then it turns out it's something for someone. Yeah. So depending on certain scenarios or what you're praying for, sometimes if I want to hear or I need an answer to something major in my life, I'll fast and pray. And it's not like I get the word or I hear what God's going to answer that day of. It's not like, okay, I'm going to fast today, God, and by 9 o'clock tonight before I eat, I need to get that word. It doesn't work like that. Mm-hmm. But God does. I'm going to say this one story. This is pretty interesting. I was fasting and praying about a building, about this building project I was praying about that I was working on here in LA, but the door closed. And I go, okay, months later, I go, you know, I'm going to go up to Joshua Tree. I'm going to fast and pray and wait because I want to know, am I supposed to do this building? The answer is I need a yes or a no if I'm doing this building. So I go up to Joshua Tree. I'm fasting all day. And then I start driving back late at night, like around sundown. And it was still daylight savings because it was October 21st. And I was driving back from Joshua Tree and God never spoke to me. He didn't speak to me up there at all. And it's like killing the noise up there. There's like no reception up there. There's nothing. And I'm up there and I'm driving back and I'm driving back in my car. And I remember by the time I got to the 15 freeway and the 91, I just yelled out in my car by myself, God, am I doing the building or not? Because it looked like we were going to do it, but now it doesn't look like it's happening. So I kept driving to San Clemente another hour. I show up at this afterglow at Calvary Chapel San Clemente.
9: I go to the very back. I sit there. There's probably like 10 people in there only. It's like a smaller church there. And I sit in the back. And the guy that walks up, we know each other, but we don't like, you know, we're not talking. We just know each other. He walks up on stage and he sits and he goes, the worship ends and he goes, okay, let's bow our heads. We're going to pray. And he says, let's just see what the Holy Spirit wants to do. And he starts praying. All of a sudden he stops. He just stops all of a sudden. And he looks over at me and he goes, Ryan, he's all, you're going to get the building. And I'm like, what the heck? And I play stupid when I get words. I go, what building? Meanwhile, I just fasted all day. I was up in the mountains, and I'm yelling at God in the car, are we doing that building or not? And then he looks up to me and goes, Ryan, you're going to get the building. And then after I walked up, and I'm all, what'd it look like? He's all, what building's God talking about? And anyway, went on that's to talk cool. to him. Anyway, I ended up getting the building. Yeah. But that's another way that it happens. So let me just say this. Don't limit God.
7: Yeah.
9: Don't limit him. Mm-hmm. I mean, he'll even like, I've had it where he was speaking to me about something and he kept showing me signs with that word on it over and over and over. And I was like, okay, I get it. Like, this is ridiculous. This is ridiculous. After like 3 days of seeing that same sign 10 times, I'm like, okay, I get the message, right? It's like.
8: Yeah, no, one thing I would say that too is like, there are moments when you're being led by the Spirit of God when there are yeses and open doors and green lights, but there's also no's.
9: Yeah.
8: And like, we see it all through the book of Acts, and all of it has a purpose.
9: The Holy Spirit prevented him from going.
8: And went to other locations that he wouldn't have been able to, wasn't his plan.
9: Yeah.
8: But the Lord led him to this particular way. I've always said this about Paul's life, because the book of Romans is my favorite book in the Bible. But when he wrote the book of Romans, he had never been to Rome. Rome was the biggest empire in the world at that particular time. Paul knew gospel spreads there, it's going to reach the whole world.
9: Yeah.
8: There were already believers there, but it hadn't grown and expanded.
9: Yeah.
8: And his heart is like, man, I just want to be there. I want to encourage you, your faith. And Paul, because doors closed earlier and he went to other locations, he didn't go to Rome for many years. He didn't go till after his third missionary journey. And then it was actually just his departure when he got arrested in Jerusalem and he was sent to Rome in handcuffs. Mm-hmm. He would die in Rome. Mm-hmm. If he would have gone there earlier in handcuffs and died earlier, he would have missed out on all these years prior to it. So sometimes the Lord detours you in different areas to expand your reach, and then he will take you back to a destination that he has chosen for you.
9: Okay, I got another story. Speaking of all this, it kind of encompasses the whole thing. So I'm driving up to go speak at the Gideon's conference, Gideon the Bibles, and I was down here at San Clemente surfing all day, and I'm driving up in the afternoon, and I'm like, I'm hungry. And all of a sudden I'm driving and I realize I got on the wrong road. Instead of going to like Magic Mountain area, I got on another highway and I'm hungry and I had to pull over and all of a sudden I see Burger King and I'm just like, oh man, I want a Whopper. I don't even like Whoppers. And I'm like, dude, a Whopper sounds so good right now because I'm hungry. So I'm lost. I see Burger King. I want a Whopper now all of a sudden. I pull over. I walk inside. I order a Whopper. I'm sitting in line waiting, and this kid walks in. And he walks up to me and goes, just got out of rehab. And I'm like, I'm just thinking about that Whopper. I'm like, you know? And then he comes back. He's like, yeah, I've been using heroin for a long time. And I'm like looking at him, and I'm like, I want that Whopper, dude. I want that Whopper. I'm hungry right now. I'm not trying to do no ministry or pray with nobody right now.
7: Yeah.
9: So then I sit down, and I'm like, And then he gets his food and he comes and sits next to me. No one's in this restaurant, by the way. And he sits next to me and he starts talking to me more over and over. And I'm like, I'm thinking to myself, eat my Whopper. And I'm like thinking, someone's got to pray with this kid. This kid needs Jesus. God's like, it's you. And the kid goes out and walks out and I'm in the middle of eating my Whopper. And I'm like, dude. So then I leave. I get up. I leave my Whopper there. I go outside. Hey, come here. And I bring him on my car. Hey, let me talk to you. And I tell my testimony. Anyway, I end up leading to the Lord. Oh. So God, okay, how does God speak to you? Promptings. Yeah. First of all, the Holy Spirit prohibited me from getting on that freeway. I ended up on the other one. I don't even know how. It was like a why.
7: Yeah.
6: got on the other one for whatever reason. Then the Holy Spirit led me to want a Whopper burger. I don't even like Whoppers.
7: Yep.
6: And then that all happened. And then guess what? He spoke to me. Mm-hmm. Pray with this kid. Okay. Yeah. Here's another leading. I know these are just cool life practical random stories. Mm-hmm. Then we're on a tour in Arkansas. And we're doing events, and then we're driving somewhere. We have some time to kill before this later night event. And we all have our skateboards, and we're like, dude, let's go. Hey, look up, see if there's any skate parks around here, wherever the heck.

0: I'm embarrassed. Like, why'd you approach her like this? You know, like this metal chick. And she goes, I don't believe in Jesus. I'm a Satanist. And then I'm like, now she caught my attention. I'm like, why are you Satanist? She's like, because I like the supernatural. And then I looked at Tom. We all start laughing. We're like, because we operate in the supernatural. So I'm all, really? And then the Holy Spirit goes, pray for her leg. And I go, what's wrong with your leg? She goes, I hurt it really bad. I could barely walk. Like I sprained it really bad the other day. And I go, who's this? She's all, it's my brother. I'm all, so her legs, like her legs all messed up. She's like, he's like, yeah, it's all messed up. So I go, okay, check it out. I go, you know, you're a Satanist and you believe in Satan and all that and power and supernatural and that. And I go, I'm going to prove to you that Jesus Christ is God. And by the way, he created Satan and all that stuff. But I go, he's more powerful than Satan. And I'm going to prove it to you because I'm going to pray for your leg right now. Your leg's going to get healed. And that's going to prove that Jesus Christ is the Son of God and is more powerful than Satan. I go, can I pray for your leg? She says, yes. I go, can I touch your foot? She says, yeah. So I pray for it. I go, what's happened to your foot? She's like, she starts cussing. Oh my gosh, I can't believe what the heck. She's like, I don't feel anything. And then I go, you want something else? And she goes, what? I go, say this prayer with me. I don't say I'm going to lead you to Jesus. I go, say this prayer with me. Jesus, forgive me my sins. Fill me with the Holy Spirit. I lay hands on her and she gets filled with the Spirit. She goes, what was that? I go, you just encountered the Holy Spirit. I go, she goes, I felt something fill me. And then she looked at her brother and she goes, you need to do this. All of a sudden she turned into an evangelist. Yep. And then her brother's like, what? And then I led him to the Lord, laid hands on him, and he got filled with the Holy Spirit. So going back to this whole sentence, this whole topic, spiritual warfare, being filled with the Holy Spirit. How do you know you're filled with the Holy Spirit? It's because when you're led by the Holy Spirit, how do you learn to feel his promptings? They happen in all different ways, from being hungry to being tired and wanting to leave a location to having a random friend say, what do you think about Jesus? Something totally wacky and corny. Yep. And then all of a sudden that leads to the Holy Spirit gives me a download on her foot, which leads her to get healed, but then leads her to repenting, which leads her to get filled with the Holy Spirit. And then she turns into an evangelist and then points her brother to accept Jesus Christ. Anyway, the show's over, guys. So, hey, we'll come back. We'll come back at a later time. I love you guys. Go to Ryan Reese Official on YouTube. 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We love you guys. 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

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Well, guys, we've got a lot of fun events coming up in OC. Laugh Again, a clean, family-friendly concert with comedian Nazareth and friends. June 27th at Crossroads Church in Corona. For such a time as this, the church in the world at Calvary Chapel, Costa Mesa, June 28th through July 1st. That one's coming up. The Huntington Beach Independence Day celebration. Okay, listen. I love me some Huntington on the 4th of July. I don't know if it gets much more coastal America than that. 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We've got Phil Wickham, Michael W. Smith, Carrie Job Carnes, Cody Carnes. Guys, I went last year, changed my life. You got to go. Worship outreach with George.

0: George Doheny. I think I said that wrong. Dene? Denehi? I don't know how to say his last name. Okay. 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Dreamer Girl Club Talks, Eagle Showcase. Lauren Daigle. Lauren Daigle is coming to the OC Fair Summer Concert Series, July 23rd at the Pacific Amphitheater, 7:30 p.m. You guys know I love my Lauren Daigle. We've got a lot of events listed on our events page. 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Coming up next, we've got Somebody Loves You, the weekend edition with Raul Reese. 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
4: You are the light of the world, a city that is set on a hill that cannot ever be hidden. Notice what he said. You and I are lights on a hill for everybody to watch. When it's dark, they should be able to see our lights. That's the kind of people God is looking for in these last days.

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1: If you have your Bibles, turn to the book of 2 Corinthians, chapter 6. Pretty amazing passage. It's a passage that Paul the Apostle writes to us, and he really speaks to the church. And the reason for that is because in 1 Corinthians, he was having so many problems with the church. As the church had become carnal, they were having divisions, they were having lawsuits, they were going to court and suing other Christians. And Paul begins to share with them, listen, there's even a guy in the church that's living together with his mother-in-law and living together sexually, and they're still coming to church, and the pastor doesn't say nothing about it, and the elders are sleeping. What is the problem? And then, of course, the abuse of the gifts of the Holy Spirit. So Paul, in his second letter, he writes to us about the suffering of the believer. What happens when you really become a believer in Jesus Christ? And then in chapter 6, beginning about verse 14, Paul says this, "Do not be unequally yoked together with unbelievers. For what fellowship has righteousness with lawlessness? Or what communion has light with darkness? In what accord has Christ with Satan? Or what part has a believer with an unbeliever? In what agreement has the temple of God with idols? For you are the temple of the living God, as God has said." And he quotes from Ezekiel 32. "I will dwell in them and walk among them, and I will be their God, and there shall be my people. Therefore, come out from among them and be you separate, saith the Lord. Do not touch what is unclean, and I will receive you. And then I will be a father to you. You shall be my sons and daughters, saith the Lord Almighty. Therefore, having these promises, beloved, let us cleanse ourselves from the filthiness of the flesh and spirit, perfecting holiness in the fear of God." And what's really incredible about this passage is that here Paul the Apostle is going to be talking about seeking holiness in an ungodly world. Think of how many Christians, young men, young women, get themselves in trouble by being unequally yoked together with someone else, a boy or a girl. Or you go into partnership with a non-believer and then he ends up ripping you off. Paul makes it very clear that Christians, yes, we live in this world, but we're not of this world. And we have to be wise, not stupid. We have to be wise in an understanding of the word of God and what God declares here. We are in the light. We're not in the darkness. The light has to shine into the darkness. The darkness doesn't rule over the light. And so he's talking about really becoming a real witness in a world that is passing away. And this was a problem in the church of Corinth. There were a bunch of compromisers. Guys were living together with women. They were drinking. They were partying. They were going to the house of prostitutions. They had no respect for the holiness of God. They were doing their own thing. And God stepped in. And God began to do what? Sicknesses and weaknesses and even putting people to death. They would die. Now, we are living in the days that are changing very rapidly in our world. Everything is becoming acceptable. Homosexuality, lesbianism, drugs, alcohol, social drinking. I mean, stealing, cheating. I mean, being at work and taking pencils and paper and taking long breaks and cheating on your employer You see, as you're the employee and you're supposed to be a Christian, what kind of example are you setting for a world that is so dark and is watching you? One of the things that I see is that we need to be men and women of integrity. Integrity. That's a word that is not being used today in our society. It's the way we live, the way we act, the way we live out our weekends. When we come to church, what have we done this past week? Are we really preparing our hearts for the future in case anything would happen? Are we going to be salt and light to a world that is coming into judgment? You see? So here we have a time that we're living upon this earth where there are so many people that do not want to be accountable to what? To God. They don't want to be accountable to God or to anyone. They have no integrity. And at the same time, they love being unholy and ungodly in their lives. Remember when Isaiah the prophet was there before the Lord? And the Lord came to him in chapter 6. And the Lord wanted to use the prophet because in chapter 1 of Isaiah, if you open the book there and you read the first chapter, you see them in the house of God, and there's people literally worshiping the Lord, and they're raising their hands unto God. And the Lord comes along and says, put your hands down because your hands are full of blood. He says, you hypocrites. He says, you're a phony. You're playing church. Your life is not aligned with the purposes and the will of God. And so Isaiah the prophet wanted to be used of God. God wanted to use him. But before he could ever be used in chapter 6, God says, we got to clean your act. We got to clean your life. Check what he says. In Isaiah 6:5, he says, so I said, woe is me, Isaiah said, for I am undone because I am a man of unclean lips. And I dwell in the middle of a people of unclean lips, for my eyes have seen the King, the Lord of hosts. Where do we live? We live in a world in the middle of unclean people. Unclean people. People that do not love God. We have to work there. We have to live next to them. We have to shop with them. We have to play with them. We're all over the place. And it's really important for me to be light and salt in a world that is always, always judging Christians. Judging Christians. If you're going to be a Christian and you're going to really share with someone, please don't share your faith if you're not going to live your faith out. You'll embarrass Christianity. You'll embarrass the Lord. Bless yourself. Make sure that before you even open your mouth, before you even say anything, people are watching your life. And they'll watch you every single day, every month, every year. And one day without saying one word, those people that were watching you and hated you are the ones that are coming to you and say, how can I know your Savior? How can I know Christ? By not saying one word. That's why Isaiah the prophet was such an incredible person. And he said, woe is me, for I am a man undone, because I am a man of unclean lips. And I am living in the middle of people that have unclean lips. And check this out. For my eyes have seen the King, the Lord of hosts, the God of the armies. I've seen him. He revealed himself to me. I really believe with all my heart that once you see Jesus, you'll never be the same. And I'm not saying literally. Once you really have a true conversion, you cannot be the same person. There's no way. No possible way. No wonder Peter, in writing his little letter, in 1 Peter chapter 1, verse 15 and 16, he says, but as he who called you is holy, you also be holy in all your manner of life, because it is written, be you holy, for I am holy, saith the Lord. God is a holy, holy, holy God. and we're supposed to be a holy people. That's why James, the brother of John, cousins of Jesus, Mary and their mother were sisters. He wrote the epistle of James 1:22. He says, "But be you doers of the word of God and not hearers only, deceiving yourselves." I like that. Think of how many people come here every Sunday morning, Wednesday nights, Sunday nights, Thursday nights, whenever there's something going on, and yet he says they're not doers of God's word, but only hearers, deceiving themselves. You're deceiving yourself. You're not learning. You're not committed to the holiness of God. God wants us to be holy. Why? Because he is holy. We need to be lights in a dark world around us that is perishing away daily without God, without hope. And yet God has touched your life, touched my life. And that's why Jesus, in the Sermon on the Mount, in Matthew 5:14, he could say, "You are the light of the world, a city that is set on a hill that cannot ever be hidden." Notice what he said. You and I are lights on a hill for everybody to watch when it's dark. They should be able to see our lights. That's the kind of people God is looking for in these last days.
0: 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Here's Raul Reese with more of our study from 1 Corinthians chapter 6.
1: Let me give you three things that I wrote down. Number one, the believer's life of holiness. Is it God's call for every one of us to be holy? Yes. 1 Thessalonians 4:7 says, "For God did not call us to uncleanness, but he called us in holiness." In holiness. And then secondly, it is God's will for us to be holy, even as he is holy. Ephesians 4:24. "And then you put on the new man, which was created according to God in true righteousness and holiness." Notice what he says. And holiness. Thirdly, it is God's choosing us to be holy. Check this out, Ephesians 4:1. "I therefore, the prisoner of the Lord Paul, beseech you or beg you that you walk worthy of the calling which God has called you to walk on." It's a calling of God. And fourthly, it is a command for us to realize that we are the temple of the living God. What do you mean? Check this out. 1 Corinthians 3:16, 17. "Don't you know that you are the temple of God and that the Spirit of God is dwelling in you? If anyone defiles the temple of God, God will destroy that person. For the temple of God is holy, which temple you are." You say, well, that's in the Old Testament. No, this is the New Testament. Same God, not two gods, same God. The word that he uses here, temple, is the word for the holiest of holies in the Old Testament, where the priest would go in once a year on the Day of Atonement. They would tie a rope to his right ankle. He would have the pomegranate bells at the bottom, the 12 stones, the crown, and he would walk into the holiest of holies. And as long as those bells were ringing, he was cool. But the moment those bells would stop, with that rope, they would pull him out because God had killed him because of sin. Now he says, when Christ comes and he rents the temple in half, he says, what does he say? He says, now he says, your body, my body, has become the temple of the living God. This is not the house of the Lord. You are the house of the Lord. You and me. My body has become the temple of the living God. Where does God live? He lives not in Calvary Chapel. He lives, whatever your name may be. Listen, your heart. He uses your body as the temple of the living God. And then he says, what are you doing with your body? How are you using it? Paul tells us in 1 Corinthians that when a young person has sex with a girlfriend or boyfriend and they put their bodies together, he says, you're bringing righteousness with unrighteousness. And what do? That is not God's way. You're in sin. It's not good. It's really important that we understand God's word. God's word is holy. And we're supposed to be holy as he is holy. You see, God's choosing for us is to desire holiness in our life. 1 Peter 1:15, but as he who called you is holy, you also be holy in all of your manner of life. That's what Peter said. And the demand is there. Romans chapter 12, verse 1 and 2. He says, I beseech you, I beg you, brethren, by the mercies of God, that you present your bodies a living sacrifice, wholly acceptable to God, which is your reasonable service, and do not be conformed to this world, but be you transformed by the renewing of your mind, that you may prove what is that good and acceptable and perfect will of God. In the Old Testament, they would kill lambs and then bleed them. Lambs. Turtle doves. Because in the New Testament, he's not asking for a dead sacrifice. He's asking for a living sacrifice. A living sacrifice. My eyes, my ears, my hands, my feet, my mouth, my brain. Everything belongs to God. He is the living God. And in God desires that we serve him in holiness. In Luke 1, 74, 75, he says, to grant unto us that we, being delivered from the hand of our enemies, might serve Jesus Christ without fear, in holiness, in righteousness, before him, all the days of our life. All the days of our life. And then the second point is the examples that are given to us of holy lives in the Old Testament, such as Enoch. Remember Genesis 5:24, where Enoch was walking 365 years with God. He took a little walk one day. He never came back because God took him. The first one to get raptured in the Old Testament. The second one was Elijah. He went out and a chariot of fire came by, picked him up and took him to heaven. And they were not looking for him, never found him. The two that are coming back in the last 7 years of world history that are going to be killed in Jerusalem. And 3 days later, their bodies are going to rise and every TV channel is going to watch it. And the whole world will see them going to heaven before the Antichrist. Interesting how the Bible speaks so clear. How about Noah? A guy that lived in a world of perversion. Of perversion. Read Genesis 6. I mean, so many people on the earth where there were these angels, the fallen ones, that were coming in, possessing women, and men were having sex with these women, and half angels and half demons and half humans were being born. Nephilims, read it. And God got so sick of it that he told Noah, 120 years and the end will come. Build a ship. As big as the Titanic? No. Build it as big as you can put inside of it. 522 roller carts you can put inside. 3 levels. 1 window, 1 door. And then pitch it on the bottom. And then I'm going to send a flood. And what happened? 120 billion people drowned in the flood. Go back and look at it. And only 8 survived. 8 is the number of new beginnings. 7 is the number of perfection. Only Noah, his wife, and 3 sons and 3 daughter-in-laws, they were the only ones to survive the flood. The rest of the world drowned in the flood. And how about Abraham? Abraham, the one that had no faith, and yet he was 100 years old, his wife 90 years old, and God gave them a baby by the name of Isaac. They laughed in the tent when God told them the previous year, next year you're going to be pregnant. And she started laughing. She was 9 years old. A miracle of God. And then Isaac was born. But before that, what do they do? Isaac was not even born. So what does Abraham do? Abraham and his wife, what do? They try to help God out. So what do? They get Hagar, the one that they actually bring along. She's an Arab, and she is done what? She goes with Abraham, has sex with Abraham. She gets pregnant because Sarah can have babies. And Ishmael is born before God ever gives the promise. No, he gave the promise, but they didn't believe it. But what do? They try to help God out. And when you help God out, all you're doing is breaking what God is intending to do. And then God gave them a son by the name of Isaac, a type of Jesus Christ. So many beautiful stories in the Bible. And then third point and final, the reason for God's holiness. What is it? Because God desires that we would have fruit unto holiness. Fruit unto holiness. Romans 6:22. But now having been set free from sin, and having become slaves of God, you have holiness, and the end you'll have everlasting life. Secondly, because God desires that we would be holy, he wants us to lift up holy hands. 1 Timothy 2:8. I desire therefore that men would pray everywhere, lifting up holy hands without wrath and without doubting. And then he wants us to be a holy priesthood. 1 Peter 2:5. You also, as living stones, are being built up a spiritual house, a holy priesthood, to offer up spiritual sacrifices acceptable to God through Jesus Christ. And then fourthly, a holy conversation when we talk to God. 2 Peter 3:11. Therefore, since all these things will be dissolved, then what manner of persons are you ought to be in all holy manner of life and godliness? Godliness. This is what God desires.
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1: Fifth and final, because God's desire is that we would be blameless and holy in this world. Check this out, Ephesians 1:4. Just as he chose us in him, before the foundation of the world, that we should be holy and without blame before him in love. The love of Christ that constrains me. The love of Christ that has saved you. the love of Christ that has forgiven you for every one of your sins today.
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2: 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Coming up next, we've got Worship That Walks with Sheridan McDaniel, our very own. Keep it right here on K-Wave.
3: Hi, this is Pastor Nathan Hamry from Hosanna Christian Fellowship in Bellflower with the K-Wave Scripture of the Day. Lamentations chapter 3, verses 22 through 23 says, "Because of the Lord's faithful love, we do not perish, for his mercies never end. They are new every morning. Great is your faithfulness." You know, no matter what yesterday held, God's mercy meets us again this morning. His grace doesn't run out, and his faithfulness does not weaken with time. Every new day is another reminder that he is still with us and pouring out his mercy. 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And I'm Pastor Nathan Hamry. 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
9: Today, I want to begin a series talking about dying to self. And as a focus point, I want to use the words die to live. Let's go to the book of John, chapter 10, beginning at verse number 10. It reads there, "The thief does not come except to steal and to kill and to destroy." Jesus says, "I have come that they may have life and that they may have it more abundantly." The word thief here is a person who steals another's personal property, especially by stealth and without using force or violence. A thief, a person who steals another person's property, especially by stealth, secretly, and without using force or violence. A thief versus a robber. A robber, one who takes from another by force or violence. Yet a thief, one who takes a person's property by force or violence, but they do it secretly. Jesus highlights here a particular person whose assignment and purpose in life is to take away what God has given you without using force or a violent act. The goal is to move into your life and without force or violence, threat or intimidation. They steal your joy. They kill your passion for God. They destroy your focus and derail your private devotion. Thieves are dangerous because they don't step into your life and say, I'm going to take your joy, your peace, your value, your worth, your worship, your mind. They do it by flattery. They do it by giving temporary pleasure, by filling a void in your life that can truly only be filled by Jesus. There is a thief that wants to take your life, and then there is Jesus that wants to give you life, and that more abundantly. Jesus said, I came that you may have life. That word life is zoe in the Greek. And it means here, God wants to give you a God kind of life. Jesus wants to hand to you and I, deposit in you and I, a God kind of life. That's a life that is profound, that is absolute. That is a life that is complete. I came that you may have fullness, is what the Lord is saying. Fullness of joy, fullness of power, fullness of being, fullness of peace and grace, a superior quality of life. And then he wants to add to my life, he says, because I came that you may have life, but have that life more abundantly. Meaning, I want to give you fullness of life and then add to it. The Lord is so good. I want to give you life and then add to it. I want to give you so much to where you will not want anything or anyone else to serve as your Lord, your provider, your deliverer, or your way maker. You will have so much that your life every day will be a life that is on not empty, but a life that is on full. Today, I pray that as you're listening, that word will get in your heart and in your spirit of what the Lord has to offer you and I, so that every day you can wake up and when asked, how are you doing today? Your answer will be, I'm full. How's it going in your life this week? The answer meaning, I'm full. And full does not mean I will not go through. I will not be challenged. I will not be hurt. Full means when I do go through, I'm going through on full. When I do face a storm, I'm facing this storm on full. When I do go through a battle, I am going through this battle, but I'm going through on full. Not empty, not halfway, but I am full. And what I love about full, it causes me to think sometimes going out to eat or having a dinner at home. And oftentimes after eating dinner, the reason I do not want dessert is because I'm full. I'm full. And that fullness causes me to not want anything extra or anything more. And that is the fullness that God wants you and I to have spiritually. He came that we might have fullness of life to where I don't want what the enemy has to offer. I don't want what the world has to offer. Why? Because I am full of the grace and the goodness of God. That's why Jesus said, I came that I may give you life and that I may give you life and that more abundantly. If I'm not experiencing this full, abundant life, it's because I'm probably walking with a thief. And the thief could be me. I can mess up my own life. I can steal, kill, and destroy what God has given me. We don't always need someone else or the devil to destroy us. Unsubmitted flesh can do the job. Sometimes it's not the storm, not the haters or the system. Sometimes it's my decisions that have me in a place and in a space where I am not walking in fullness. Our greatest opposition often isn't external, it's internal. my pride, my insecurity, my appetites, my ego, unhealed wounds, and my refusal to deny myself. The enemy outside of me can only work with what the enemy inside of me agrees with. In Matthew 16, 24 through 26, Jesus tells me how to walk in this new full life that he has for me. He tells you and I how to embrace it, how to live in the life that he has for us, this Zoe, this fullness, this God kind of life, and that more abundantly. Matthew 16, 24 reads, "Then Jesus said to his disciples, 'If anyone desires to come after me, let him deny himself and take up his cross and follow me.'" Verse 25, "For whoever desires to save his life will lose it, but whoever loses his life for my sake will find it. For what shall it profit a man if he gains the whole world and loses his own soul? Or what will a man give in exchange for his soul?" He does not say here, "If anyone is forced to come after me." He said, "If anyone desires to come after me." In the word desire, there is determined, there is chooses, there is want to. If anyone is determined to come after me, if anyone chooses to come after me, if anyone wants to come after me. A strong walk with the Lord is when you are with him because you want to be with him. A dedicated, solid, healthy walk with the Lord is when you are walking with him because you want to walk with him. As a child, my mom and dad took us to church. I was there by force. But as I grew up in church, as I grew up in the Lord, that force changed to a want. First, I was in church because I had to be. Now I'm here because I want to be. I experienced Psalm 34 and 8 that says, "Oh, taste and see that the Lord is good." After experiencing his goodness, I became hungry for more. And now I want to be in church. I want to be with my brothers and sisters in Christ. I want to hear the worship, and not only hear, but participate and engage in the worship. No longer force. Now I want to be, because I have tasted of the goodness of the Lord. There is such a difference between I have to go to church and I get to go to church. God works deeply in what is offered to him willingly. God is not looking for people who have to be dragged into his presence. He is looking for people who want to be in his presence. "If anyone desires," he says, "to come after me, let him deny himself and take up his cross." To deny myself is not self-hatred. It's not personality suppression. It is not denying legitimate needs. It is not living miserable. Remember, he said, "I came that you may have life," not to be miserable, not to walk around, "Oh, I can't do this. Oh, I'm a Christian and I can't do that." Being a Christian is not fun. No, Jesus said, "I came that you might have fullness of life, fullness of joy, and that more abundantly." That does not sound like a miserable life. Biblical self-denial is not destroying who you are. It's dethroning who you think you are without Christ. It's the daily decision to say no to the version of me that competes with Christ for my happiness, for my peace, for my prosperity, and for my future. Self-denial is not losing your identity. It's losing your independence from God. If you come after me, Jesus is saying, deny the right to be in charge. Deny the desires of the flesh. Deny the need to protect your image. Deny self-reliance. To deny is to refuse access into your heart. Jesus said, if you come after me, deny yourself and follow me. He says, right in that space, between that space of denial and following me, I love what he says here. Take up your cross. Take up your cross. The cross has to be carried. Either you will carry the cross or you will drop it. The cross has to be carried every day, all day, and everywhere. The cross was not jewelry to be admired. It was an instrument of execution. To take up this instrument of execution means I am choosing to die to my agenda, to my preferences. I crucify my pride, my bitterness, my lust, my unforgiveness. When I take up my cross, I'm embracing the cost of obedience. It means I will obey when misunderstood. I will remain faithful when uncomfortable. And I will worship when it costs me. For whoever desires to save his life will lose it. But whoever loses his life for my sake, Jesus says, will find it. Whoever chooses to do life their way will lose it, will let it go completely, will allow it to slip right out of their hands. Whoever willingly lets go of their life for your relationship with Jesus will find the life the Lord has for you and that more abundantly. He's not talking about suicide. He's talking about surrender. And surrender is not weakness. It is alignment. It is not losing. It is yielding to the one who already won. Surrender means transferring control. Surrender is giving God the steering wheel, not just the passenger seat. Romans 12:1, Paul writes, present your bodies a living sacrifice. A sacrifice does not negotiate. It doesn't give partial access. It climbs on the altar and say, Lord, I am yours. I surrender. Surrender says, Lord, not my will, not my timeline, not my preferences, not my ego. Surrender means dying to self. Surrender is dying to being right, dying to revenge, dying to pride, dying to the need to control outcomes. Surrender means trusting God with the outcomes. Proverbs 3, 5 through 6, trust in the Lord with all your heart and lean not to your own understanding, but in all your ways acknowledge him and he will direct your path. That is a surrendered walk. That is a surrendered mentality. That is a surrendered life. Surrender means obedience without conditions. Partial obedience is delayed surrender. Surrender closes the door to hidden compartments in my life. It says no secret sins, no reserved areas, no backup plans outside of God. Surrender is daily, not one time. Surrender is not emotional. It is intentional. Every day I decide my attitude belongs to God. My money belongs to God. My body belongs to God. My ambition belongs to God. My influence belongs to God. What surrender is not, is passivity. It is not weakness. It is not losing personality, and it is not giving up effort. It is strength that is under submission. Jesus was never more powerful than when he said, "Not my will, but yours be done." Surrender is when I stop fighting God for control and start trusting him with everything. Or we can say it like this. Surrender is the moment I say, "Yes, Lord," before I know what he's going to ask. When you and I surrender, we don't lose freedom, we gain it. We don't lose identity, we find it. We don't lose our life, we receive eternal life. We receive that life that is full, that is complete, that is absolute, that is healthy. We receive that life. And then remember, he said, "And that more abundantly." The world says control equals security, but the kingdom says surrender equals security. And then Jesus says, "For what profit is it to a man if he gains this entire world and loses his own soul? Or what will a man give in exchange for his soul?" In other words, what good is it to get all the stuff you want on earth and have no peace, no joy, no happiness, no life after this one? What good is it to have all the money and all the material things? What good is it to fill my life with worldly pleasures, but yet to have all that and no peace of mind and no life after this one? That is not a win. That is a loss. What would you give, he says, in exchange for your soul, for your peace, for your joy, for your eternity? What would you give in exchange for a healthy, full life? What will you give in exchange for that? And the answer should be, "I am not giving up what God has given me for anything in this life, in this world." Anything that this world has to offer does not compare to the peace, to the joy, to the happiness, to the fullness, to the blessings, to the favor that the Lord has for me every single day of my life. The exchange we need to make today is my life for the life the Lord has for me, for that life. And that life comes with more abundance, because the God we serve is the God of abundance. And the Lord does not want to hold back one thing that he has for you and I. Not one thing. Think about that as you're listening, whether you're driving, whether you're at home. Think about that. The Lord right now has abundance for you. The Lord right now has so much for you. You and I can't even contain it all. He wants to pour so much in our life that we will be blessings to others. We have the opportunity to show the world, to show our families, to show our friends, and even to show ourselves that the God I serve is the God of abundance in every area of my life. I want to experience everything that God has for me. Don't exchange anything for what the Lord has for you. Let us die to ourselves so that we can live the life he has for us, and that more abundantly.
8: Wow, this particular word just really stood out the entire time you were ministering this message, and it was surrender. Just over and over, surrender, surrender, surrender. I heard this, and truly and clearly, you know, dying to self starts with surrender. And sometimes when we think of surrender, we think of giving up. But we know as it relates to our spiritual journey, it's the opposite. It's the beginning. We have to start with a surrendered heart to the Lord. And that often comes along with fear, you know, fear of the unknown. And then that, you know, takes us to a place of having to rely on our faith. And we know that we walk by faith and not by sight. And there's just so many powerful things that are brought out in this word as it relates to surrendering. And we know that we have to take up our cross and we have to be willing to suffer for Christ's sake and ultimately for our own. But when we lose our lives for his sake, we truly find life more abundantly. And it all begins with surrendering.
9: Yes. And I hear you saying surrender. I'm thinking of worship and our posture of worship. And yes, when you, even these TV shows we watch and someone comes and they put a gun behind somebody's back and they'll say, stick them up, and they throw their hands in the air as a sign of I surrender. Mm-hmm. And surrendering to the Lord is true worship. And worship is offering everything that I am up to the Lord. Yeah. And so, yes, we start the surrender in order to die so that we can experience the life the Lord has for us.
8: Yes, yes. And that's what we want, truly.
9: Yes. Yeah, so let me close us in prayer. Okay. Lord, we come before you knowing that in life, the life you have for us, it requires death in us. Your word says if we want to follow you, we must deny ourselves, take up our cross, and follow you daily. So today, God, we lay ourselves down. Yes. Lord, we confess that our flesh fights for control. Our pride wants recognition. Our egos wants applause. Our will wants its own way. But today, we choose surrender.
8: Yes.
9: Lord, you died so we can live. Now teach us to die so we can truly live.
8: Yes, Lord.
9: I pray that our marriages will live because selfishness dies, and our ministries will live because pride dies, and our homes will live because, God, we allow our fears to die. I pray, Holy Spirit, empower us to surrender daily, not once, not occasionally, but daily. And I pray we will be able to say, like Paul, that I am crucified with Christ. Nevertheless, I live, but not I. Christ lives in me.
8: Amen.
9: Amen. Hello, family. 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
5: Speaking of Father's Day, I'll tell you, it's something that I realize for some of you, it might not sit so well. It might bring up all kinds of feelings of sadness, of losing a father, or experiencing a relationship with your dad that felt remote, distant, absent. Or maybe you're a dad right now yourself and you're in a situation where it's just tough. You're having a hard time in your own life and you feel like you're just not being the father you need to be. Well, my goal is not to beat you up today. Let's face it, we all do a good job of that ourselves. Being a father is hard work. Nothing I have ever done in relationships has challenged me more than being a father at times and feeling my own inadequacy and the failures. And it's one thing when you're a dad. It's another thing when you're a Christian dad. It's another thing when you're a Christian dad who's a pastor. It's another thing when you're a Christian dad who's a pastor and also has a national platform and apologetics where the eyeball has been on you and the expectations are there. And how that even weighed on Dawson in particular at times. And so being a dad, I can just say right off the bat, there are a lot of things that I would do differently if I could start over. It's what's so great about being a grandparent, because I finally have figured it out, right? No, but there is something special about the grandkids. I know I jump on that topic every week, but they are unbelievable. But my kids are too, and they have been shaped by two parents that are fallen, that are flawed, especially my wife. And together, the greatest thing about it all is we sit here at this stage of our life, and there were a lot of tough times in parenting, a lot of mistakes, seeing their dad in places where I'd not all that happy about, but to think of the relationship we have. Like, we have a very tight family. My relationship with the kids and Heather's and the grandkids, it's deep. And there are moments where you wondered, are you going to have this? Because you're going through the busyness of raising kids and it's challenging and the kids are, acting out and you're wondering, can I have this deep friendship? And I just want to remind you of a verse that I often say, let us not get tired of doing what is right. For after a while, we will reap a harvest of blessing if we don't get discouraged and give up. And it's such a blessing to be able to be in that spot, because the nice thing about kids is they're pretty forgiving. When I just talk to my kids, there's been so many times, and so much so that my son will be like, Dad, or my daughter,

0: you don't have to be sorry. It's okay. But we often are beating ourselves up. And the nice thing is the kids just want to know that you love them, that you recognize when you drop a ball, and you grow. And that's what we want. And so as dads, happy Father's Day. What a gift. And maybe today it's a time to celebrate being a dad. Maybe today is a time to be reflective and go, you know, my kids are a gift and they look to me. And I really need to think about what I'm giving them by my life, by my existence, with my words, with my commitments, what they see in me. Do they want to live their life the way that I live their life? It's one of the greatest joys, seeing our daughter and Gideon totally plugged into a church. Daughter serves on the worship team. And seeing our kids active, seeing my son want to be in full-time ministry. The delight that gives my heart in spite of how flawed I have been. And I want you to know that sometimes you just need to sit down and have a talk with your kids. You know, I've been thinking about my role, and it all felt clear when you were young about the dreams I had for us, but somewhere along the way, I've lost it. I've lost my focus on God. I've lost my focus on your mom. I've lost my focus on you guys. And I got wrapped up in my career and pursuing things that derailed me, and I'm sorry. And I wanna be more intentional, and I wanna be more focused. The fact of the matter is as dads, we're gonna pass away someday. And all of us as dads, we're going to leave an influence. The question is, what kind? Are we gonna leave a good influence? What kind of memories are our kids gonna think about? What are they gonna say that we taught them? What are they gonna say that they learned from us? What are they gonna say that we did with them, the experiences that we shared together? What are those moments? And if you're still alive, you can be intentional. I think about my old man. We went out to lunch on Friday and we hung out, and it's always on me more so. I've said before, ever since I was a little kid, because he would travel a lot, I would be fearful about something happening to him in a plane accident. But now as I'm 53 and he's 83, I find myself wondering, how many more of these Father's Days will I have to have a dad around? And some of you have lost a dad. But I just told him, I said, Dad, I want you to know that I love you so much. And you were always there for me. And even though you traveled a lot and you were on the road, I always knew that you wanted to be with me. You always took an interest in me. You were always asking me questions about me. In fact, I can remember in high school, Dad, every week he would take me out to a place called Just Breakfast on game day. And we would have breakfast together. And it was just the two of us, a father and his son. And my dad and my mom, they didn't have it all figured out raising me. And the Lord knows that he gave them a lot when he gave them me. But I love them both very much. And I don't look at the fact that, oh, well, they didn't do this or they didn't do that. They are who they are. And God gave me the parents he gave me. And God gave you the parents that he gave you. And so today we celebrate the home. And we're gonna talk about blueprints for biblical fatherhood. Next week, we're gonna talk about blueprints for biblical motherhood. So we're a little bit late on the Mother's Day talk, but it fits better in the series. If you wanna prepare, we're gonna go through Proverbs 31. So you're gonna be in the Bible. You're gonna learn what the Bible has to say about a wife and a mother next week in Proverbs 31. Today, we're gonna be in Deuteronomy chapter 6, a fun book. It's the book that Jesus quoted from more than any other book in the Old Testament, Deuteronomy. So turn in your Bibles to Deuteronomy. In week three, we're gonna talk about the blueprints for marriage, probably in 1 Peter and Ephesians 5, and then we'll talk about the blueprints for parenting together. And so even if you don't have kids, and even if you're single, it's still good to know what the Bible has to say about marriage, family, kids. And that's what we hope that you can gain. The Bible says in Psalm 127, 1, unless the Lord builds the house, those who build it labor in vain. In other words, that's a blueprint statement right there, folks. It's a statement that's saying that we are to be looking to the Lord to build the home, that we look to his values and we learn those values and we teach our kids those values. The late, great Billy Graham said, a good father is one of the most unsung, unpraised, unnoticed, and yet one of the most valuable assets in our society. And we have a dad crisis today. We have a family crisis. Many in the younger generation don't even believe in marriage any longer. Many don't believe that having kids is a noble thing. It's just astonishing. If you think career is more valuable than an actual human being, we have our priorities mixed up. That doesn't mean everybody's gonna have kids, but it means that people are more important than our job. And so we have to be careful that we don't send mixed messages that minimize the value of kids. If everybody had the mindset that kids are a waste of time, they're a burden, we wouldn't have a civilization. But the home is God's nucleus for transforming the culture. And every mom and dad that has kids, those are your disciples. That we are discipling our kids. That's where we put our focus and we help them to grow. And that means that we model what it looks like for church to be the commitment in our life so that they don't sniff out hypocrisy when we say, oh, we love God, but they just see like, it really looks to me like you're pursuing this a lot more than what it would mean to be building the house on the foundation of the Lord. And so I want us to think about that. Unless the Lord builds the house, we labor in vain. And it's one of the things with the children ministries. It's always baffled me that it's been such a hard thing to get people to serve our kids. Like just little disciples sitting in the back room. And I think about, I'm like, oh man, where's Dawson? Oh, well, he's out there because him and Brooke pretty much miss service every week because we don't have enough servants to help with the kids. And I go, it would be so nice to see people go, yeah, these are kids. It's a church. We need to disciple these little guys. Instead, you get 5% of the church, 10% of the church pouring into these little disciples. And it would just be so meaningful to see us like, we're a family. That's what families do. We serve together. But there's such a consumer approach to church, isn't there? What we want, what we're not getting, what we need, what we want. And I just think we miss it because I don't think it's about consumerism. It's about service. It's about modeling. And we're going to see that. So let's consider God's blueprints for Father's heart. In Deuteronomy 6 and verse 5, I love this verse right here. I'm reading through Deuteronomy right now in my quiet times. And this passage is just the coolest. Actually, in verse 4, listen, Israel, the Lord our God, the Lord is one. So here we get this idea of God and who he is. Now, this isn't saying that he's not triune. He's one God, one in essence, three in persons. And so I love this because it's a passage of verses right here on parenting. And it starts off with theology. Getting our theology right in a polytheistic culture where the Canaanites were, it's like, hey, moms and dads, you need to know who God is. He's one. That's who God is. And what should our response be to who God is? Love the Lord your God with all your heart, with all your soul, and with all your strength. And so what we see here is Moses doesn't begin with parenting principles or parenting techniques or discipline strategies. God, what he does first is he speaks to our heart as parents. And as dads who were the leaders of the home, they were called to love God above all. That their role was to see themselves as loving God. And what I love about the Bible is it's really clear. It lays out vision for us. It's like, what's our role as men? Well, first and foremost, to love God with all of our heart, soul, strength, and mind. Well, you can't love God if you don't know who he is. So who is God? Well, the Lord our God, the Lord is one. Theology impacts the affections. And then it works out in our practical daily life. And so it goes from theology to the impact of loving God to then some parenting and what it looks like to do this. And so parenting without consideration of God misses it. Loving God, but not knowing who God is theologically misses it. Love God, know who he is, and then teach it to your children. And so this is important. Charles Spurgeon once said, train up a child in the way he should go, but be sure you go that way yourself. One of the things that I was sharing with Emmeline, who's overseeing our children's ministries now, which by the way, Emmeline's mom was the one leading us in worship today, Charity, right? Wasn't that great? Looks like we're gonna be able to rope her in a little bit more often. Charity is amazing. She was with us for a long time at the last church I started at Life many, many years ago. So we've kept the relationship. But one thing that we need to do is we need to make sure that we go that way ourselves. And when I was talking to Emmeline about our curriculum, I said, are there why questions in the curriculum? Because so much of curriculums and so much of parenting is just telling kids what to do. Kids need motivation to do what you're asking them, and motivation comes with knowing the why behind it. And so teaching kids why is so important. Like, why would God want you to A? Why would God want you to B? And so we're sharing with our kids the why so they understand why we believe what we believe. And that way they're learning. In fact, when kids are asking questions, what are they asking? They're asking why questions. Why is this? Why is that? They want to know the why. If you can establish the why in the hearts of your kids for why God does what he does, then they can get it. But if you find yourself compromising on the word of God, I'm not really sure. I can kind of see that the culture's right on this and right on that. Well, guess what? Your kids will be further to the left than you are when they get out from under your roof, more than likely. You have to share with them unashamedly the word of God and what it means and why God has family and marriage and the values that he has the way they are and live that. But we have to go that way ourselves. And so it's loving the Lord and how important that is for us to realize that. The greatest gift we can give our children is not success. It's not money. It's not being, you know, just some famous person. The greatest gift you can give them is your relationship with God. That relationship with God, when it's right, will allow you to repair things with your kids when it gets messed up. That relationship with God will give you hope when you have discouragement that they're going to pull through a difficult season. Children have an amazing ability to sniff out hypocrisy. I believe this, but not seeing it. And we want to be able to establish something like this. We're all hypocrites. But what we need to do is not defend ourselves when we mess up. That makes conversations really hard. We just say, I did mess up. It was kind of hypocritical because I acted in a way that is contrary to my beliefs. But I love God and I've got right with him and let's work on this. We're all gonna say things that are important to us and then we're gonna be in moments where we go, you know, it's just not shaken out to be that way. We're all falling short of the ideal on a daily basis. But that's what's so great about God is he's so merciful and so loving and so gracious. And we can always return to him. And so how's your heart as a dad? If your kids were asked, what does your dad love the most? Would it be obvious he loves God? Or would it be, he loves pleasure. He loves himself. He loves success. He loves his job. He loves fishing. We want our kids to be able to see us loving God. And then when they're asked that question, to be like, the most important thing in my dad's life is his relationship with God. Now, some of you could be sitting out here and it's Father's Day and you're with your kids and you're thinking, man, how would my son think about that right there? Would he say that? Well, ask him or ask her. What do you think I love the most? Just be honest with me. And don't get defensive. Give your child the opportunity to say, this is what I think. And then guess what? Say, I've been listening a little bit here today and I want to love God more. Here's my struggle. Maybe some of you have been wounded or confused or went through a season of doubt. Then tell your child your journey. This is where I was really alive for God. I've lost that. I want to get back on track. I think your child would feel connected in that vulnerability. Give it a crack because it's not too late for a fresh start. His mercies are new every day. Fresh starts, new beginnings, a new chapter. That's a good thing. That's the kind of God we serve. Joshua said, as for me and my house, we will serve the Lord. Joshua, as a man, he starts with himself. As for me and my house, we will serve the Lord. He led the way. And you can see Joshua. He was courageous. He was used to lead God's people into the promised land. But he loved God. He made a commitment to serve God. He was unwavering. And God blessed him for that. And so I just want you to think about, if your relationship with God's not right, take some time to reflect on it. Because as Christians, aren't we supposed to know that that's the most important thing? What's getting in the way of it being meaningful? What's getting in the way of it being alive and real? Evaluate. That's why reflection is so important. I genuinely believe the reason many people don't grow is they don't reflect. Reflection on a daily basis about our spiritual inventory is so important. That's why groups are important. That's why it's important to be in community where you're talking about inventory stuff. Otherwise, we get isolated. We quit reflecting. We quit thinking about what we're here for, why life matters. Secondly, let's consider blueprints for a father's heart for family. These words, verse 6, that I am giving you today are to be in your heart. That's it. That verse. They need to be in your heart. They need to get inside of you. And he's going to get in and talk about what this looks like. In other words, he's going to talk about in the next few verses what it looks like to share God's word with your kids. But he says it first needs to be lodged in your heart. That we need to get scripturally saturated, that we need to be rooted in God's word. And that can make a difference in our life, no doubt. We want the word of God in our heart. And that's the heart of a Christian father, is to want the word of God in the heart of his kids, in the heart of his wife. Like Job, who would get up early making sacrifices on behalf of his family. Like seeing yourself as the priest of your family, up praying over your spouse, praying over your kids, asking them what requests they have, being attuned to the needs in their life, to the things that they're thinking about, taking an interest in the things that interest them is a way to their heart. I think about having a heart for family, and many of you may have remembered Rick Hoyt, whose son was crippled and couldn't speak and had to speak through like a monitor. And At a young age, his son asked his dad to do a run with him. And he took him out in his wheelchair and he started running his son. And he started doing it constantly, where he ended up doing tons of Ironmans and marathons. And the son is just lit up because dad's pushing his son. It's like for a moment, this crippled son felt like he couldn't even move, but when dad was moving, and it's dad restructured his entire life around the special need of his son, and the impact he made challenged dads worldwide. In fact, here's a little video of this story right here.
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2: 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This is Madison Smith, one of your on-air hosts here at SoCal's favorite Christian radio station. It's been so fun hanging out with you guys tonight. I enjoy our time together. Before I go, I just want to say a quick prayer over you, because we all know that there's nothing more powerful than the power of prayer. God, we thank you for all of our K-Way family, no matter where they're listening from, whether it's driving down the 55 on the way to the hospital to give birth to that new baby, or maybe it's on the way to work for that midnight shift. God, we just thank you for your provision. We thank you for your goodness, God. We thank you for your faithfulness, Lord. You are the one true God. There is no one like you. There is no one that compares to you. There is no one that can compete with you. There is no other God. You are the Alpha and the Omega. You are the beginning and the end. You are the only one who is worthy of our praise. You are the only one who's worthy of our adoration. You are the only one who's worthy of our worship. God, would you help us to be people who are living on a mission to make your name known among the world, among our city, among our schools, among our workplaces, among our nation. God, that we would be those who walk around unashamedly, boldly, passionately proclaiming the name of Jesus, representing the name of Jesus in all that we do. God, I pray that we would be people who stand by our word, that we're trustworthy, that we're dependable, that we're people of integrity. God, I pray, Lord, that when people see us, they see a picture of Jesus. They see the Bible lived out loud, that when they encounter us, they would encounter your goodness. They would encounter your nature through us. Lord, help our lives to bear the fruit of the Spirit. May we be gentle. May we be sharp. May we be those who really move in an opposite spirit of the broken world around us, that we would be those who are a city on a hill that cannot be shaken, that we would be children of the Most High who offer peace, who offer healing through the name of Jesus to the broken and suffering world around us. God, I pray this week as we step into new opportunities, new dreams, new moments, new adventures, Lord, that you would just set up divine encounters for us to share the good news of the gospel, whether it's opening the door for that stranger and saying, God bless you, or if it's stopping to pray for the cashier at Trader Joe's. Whatever that may be, whether it's relational through family or friends, God, I just pray for divine opportunities and encounters to share your love this week. God, we give you all the glory, and we know if it wasn't for you, we wouldn't be here. In Jesus' name, thank you, Lord, for all you've done, all you're doing, and all you're going to do. Thank you, God. In Jesus' name, amen.
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4: Churches need the old and the young side by side, each enriching the other, each complementing the other. 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And we need the old with their wisdom and discernment. There's no generation gap in the New Testament.

0: 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Hello and welcome to Know the Truth. I'm Wayne Shepherd, and today, Philip DeCourcy shows us why God calls us to love and learn from people of all ages. 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Now, here's Pastor Philip with our message, The Loves of My Life. It's from his message series, All the King's Men.
1: John loved to talk about the love of Jesus. Over 80 times in his 5 books, he will use that term. John encourages us to love one another like Jesus loved us. John encourages us to love our enemies as God has loved the world in rebellion to him. If Peter is the apostle of hope, Paul the apostle of faith, then John is the apostle of love. Now, I like the story of the couple who were celebrating their ruby anniversary. They'd been together for 40 years. And so the family decided to throw them a bit of a surprise party. And so a good evening was had by all. And as they came towards the end of the party, the husband decided to stand up and asked those who were gathered to join him in a toast for his wife. And as they raised their glasses, he said, "You know what? I want to say that after 40 years, I have found her tried and true." And everybody raised their glasses. Now, his wife got rather hard of hearing, and she turned to her husband and said, "What did you say?" He said, "After 40 years, I've found you tried and true." What? "After 40 years, I've found you tried and true." To which she replied, "Well, after 40 years, I'm tired of you too." Well, if that story illustrates anything, it maybe brings us to consider something we started to look at, and that is that aging successfully, being sweet in old age, is a challenge to some people. They can get tired of people. They can get tired of life. And they end up rehearsing their aches and their pains at every opportunity. They end up nursing hurts. They end up cursing the darkness. They're down on young people. They pine for the old days. They retire from life. They disengage. Aging successfully is a challenge. Many people don't go silently out into the night. Sadly, many of them go loudly and they go complaining. And that's why I want to come back to the Apostle John. Before we get into the heart of his teaching on God's love, a blood-stained love, a brotherly love, a balanced love, we started to look at the fact that he ended life well. He aged graciously and gracefully. We saw that he probably died in his early 90s. He was the youngest of the apostles, and he was the one who lived the longest. He wasn't martyred and probably died of natural causes as the aged elder and pastor in the city of Ephesus. Although towards the end of his life, he did some time on the Isle of Patmos as a prisoner, there as one for the kingdom of the Lord Jesus Christ. But we underscored the fact that he ended well. He died loving Christ. He died loving the church. He died loving his enemies. We referenced the fact that Jerome, one of the early church fathers, in the year 300, tells a story about John we won't find in the Bible, but towards the end of his life, he was so infirmed, so weak, so feeble, that when he wanted to speak, they had to carry him up into the pulpit. Can you imagine this aged saint, perhaps in his 90s, just calling the church to obedience? Love Jesus, love each other, love the world without Christ. And we started to think about that and challenge ourselves about aging gracefully, because there is a new reality that we as a church and we as a culture are adjusting to, and that is the fact that we're living longer and longer and longer. We're breaking the boundaries A generation ago, the expectation might be that you could be of a sound mind and have some energy to live to your in your early 70s. But now, there's every reason to expect that you and I will have some ability and some physical capacity to be active and effective even in our 80s and maybe into our early 90s. In fact, medicine tells us that the hope is that in years to come, we might be able to live well into our hundreds. Some have predicted that maybe sooner rather than later, we'll be able to hit that 120 mark. People are breaking into the hundreds in greater numbers. We're living into our 80s and living into our 90s, and we're living with an ability to be effective. In fact, I just finished a book by J.I. Packer, who's a good theologian. He's well into his life. And he wrote a book, I think, as much for himself and for his peers. It's called Finishing the Course with Joy, subtitled God's Guidance to Engaging Aging. And then he says this, to the very point I just mentioned. The assumption that was general in my youth, that only a small minority would be fit and active after age 70, has become a thing of the past. Churches, society, and seniors themselves are still adjusting to the likelihood that most Christians who hit 70 still have before them at least a decade in which some form of active service for Christ remains practical. And so we don't want to waste those latter years. We want to put them to good use. We want to age gracefully. We want to end like John, loving Christ, loving the church, loving the world without Christ. And so we made a start at that, and I want to pick up where we left off very quickly. We started by looking at it involves moving. It involves moving. Aging gracefully involves staying physically active. Now, I know that's a challenge. Time will take its toll. You know you're old when your back goes out more than you do. Someone said also, you know you're getting old when you sit in a rocking chair and you can't get it to work. We realize there are some challenges to old age. There is a dissipation of one's mental and physical powers. But as we've said just a moment ago, less and less. We're living longer. We can be active longer. We can be more useful longer. And if that's the case, then aging gracefully involves moving, being a good steward of your body, being responsible for your health, eat well, sleep well, set goals, exercise, fight unhealthy emotions like anger, keep a good sense of humor, socialize. Wasn't it Mickey Mantle, the baseball player, who said, if I knew I was going to live this long, I'd have taken better care of myself? Take care of yourself. John was active. John was effective into his 80s, even his early 90s, as an apostle of Jesus Christ. God may allow you that in his providence. Take that seriously. So aging gracefully involves moving. Aging gracefully involves memorializing. One of the gifts of old age is remembrance. And God's word calls us to take that faculty, that facility of remembering, and put it to sanctifying use. We saw in Deuteronomy 8, verse 2, we saw in 1 Chronicles 16, verse 12, and we saw in Psalm 63, verse 6 to 8, that God wants us to use our mind to remind ourselves of the wonders of his work, the marvel of his mercy, the greatness of his grace. And what do we do with that? Well, we can encourage ourselves through that. We can raise an Ebenezer stone and remind ourselves that hitherto has the Lord helped us. And God's not about to stop doing what he's always done. We can also use that to fuel the fire of our worship for God. Bless the Lord, O my soul, and forget not all his benefits. Remembrance is the handmaiden of worship and faith. Another thing it can do, it can help us get a better understanding of the providence of God. The Puritans used to say that reading providence is like reading Hebrew. You've got to read it backwards. And the longer you live, the more you can look back and you start to see the pieces of the puzzle fitting in their place. And you go, Lord, now I know what you were up to. Lord, now I see that has worked together for my good. I didn't like it then. I didn't understand it then. But time has allowed me to see your hidden hand. Remembrance is a good thing. And then the other thing we said was that remembrance allows you to reinforce the greatness, the goodness, and the glory of God in the gospel by speaking to the next generation. Remember, we looked at Psalm 71, verse 18 and following, Psalm 78, verse 4 and following, how the saints of old asked God to allow them to live long enough to tell the next generation about God's power. So let's pick up where we left off. If you're taking notes, this is when you want to start writing. Number three, aging gracefully involves marveling. Marveling. What do I mean by that? I mean that to be a sweet saint in the season of old age will require you to retain the joy and the marvel of knowing God, of coming to know God in the gospel of Jesus Christ, of having your sins forgiven, of having been given the gift of the Holy Spirit, of having the great and exceeding promises of God, of having the hope of heaven and an inheritance reserved there for you in Jesus Christ, incorruptible. These are the things that stoke the fires of your joy. And I tell you, it's hard to grow old. It's hard to become gnarly and bitter in your spirit if you're constantly reveling in the experience of God's love in Jesus Christ. You'll be a happy Christian. You'll be a joyful, seasoned saint because you're going to spend your days thinking about that endless day that's yours in Jesus Christ. In fact, we're talking about John, how he aged gracefully. Well, one of the things that struck me about John, and I'll give you one example of it, or give you two, is the fact that it wasn't hard for John to break out in a doxology. Praise God, from whom all blessings flow. I mean, it didn't take much to set him off. Look at the beginning of the book of the Revelation. Look at verse 5 of chapter 1. Here's John, to him who loved us and washed us from our sins in his own blood and has made us kings and priests to his God and Father. To him be glory and dominion forever and ever. Amen. John's at least an octogenarian when he writes this. He breaks out in a song. He loves to sing the doxology. He loves to revel in the gospel of the Lord Jesus Christ. You see a hint of this again, this marveling, this putting amazing into grace. We won't go there, but write it down. John 1 verse 39, we believe that John is describing his own conversion there, although again, his name is not mentioned. He's one of the two disciples of John the Baptist that follows Jesus, having heard John say, this is the Lamb of God which takes away the sin of the world. And the amazing thing is that in that little verse, at the beginning of his gospel, John says, and it was about the 10th hour. Significant? Yeah, because that was significant. That's when he met Christ. That's when he understood that all the promises of the Old Testament were being fulfilled in Jesus Christ, that he was the fulfillment of every bull that was slaughtered and every sheep that was slain. This is the Lamb of God that takes away the sin of the world. This is the one great high priest who himself will be the offering for our sin. It was the 10th hour when I discovered that. And I want to tell you, one of the things that keeps us young in Christ is going back to the beginnings of God's grace in our life, remembering our spiritual birthday. And John considered just the marvel of God's grace in his life. 1 John 3, verse 1, behold, what manner of love the Father hath bestowed upon us, that we... Let's just stop there, that we should be called. It's like, we shouldn't, but we are. That's a marvel. Can you believe it? That we should be called the sons of God? And it doesn't yet appear what we shall be, but when he appears, we'll be like him. Come on, you've got to anticipate the excitement with which John wrote that. I think he probably put his pen down at verse 1. and just thought about that. Behold the love of God. And as we've said, he doesn't describe himself by name in the gospel, but we believe that he's talking about himself when on several occasions, John 13:23, John 19:26, John 21 verse 7 and verse 20, he talks about the disciple whom Jesus loved. It wasn't that Jesus didn't love the other disciples. It's just that John, in describing himself, says, I'm a disciple loved by Christ. I can't get over it. That's how he kind of described himself. He kind of described his life in those terms, loved by God. Amazing. I tell you, you want to age gracefully? Stir up the beginnings of grace. Never lose the marvel of God's mercy or the amazing nature of God's grace. Take nothing for granted. Take everything with gratitude. Remember that you're a brand plucked from the burning. You don't deserve the grace of God. You don't merit it. The reason God loves you is because he's love. God doesn't find that reason in you. He finds that reason in himself. This is all marvelous. In fact, as I thought about it, my mind drifted back to my early days as a young Christian at Rathcoole Baptist Church and to a man named Tommy Armstrong, one of the old men in the church who I grew to love. And he always was, you know, spending time with the young men in the church and encouraging them. One of the things that kind of sticks out in my mind about him is that every Wednesday night he would pray. And invariably, repeatedly, every Wednesday night, somewhere in his prayer, he would always get round to quoting the lines of that old hymn, oh, the wonder of it all, the wonder of it all, that God would love me. I think that's why we loved Tommy Armstrong. I did. That's why I was attracted to him as a young Christian, because he wasn't a gnarly old Christian who was ready to bark at you on a Sunday morning. No, you realize this is a man who loves Jesus Christ. It's like he's into those latter years and he's still like a child in his heart. He can't believe it that he would be called the Son of God, the children of God. Martin Lloyd-Jones said this, the ultimate test of our spirituality is our amazement at the grace of God. You want to measure how good you're doing, how well you're doing? Do you marvel at the grace of God? Number four, it involves mixing. It involves mixing. What do I mean by that? Simply this, that if you want to age gracefully, mix it up with young people. If you want to know you're on track with the Lord Jesus Christ as a seasoned and senior saint, make sure that you spend time with young people. Make sure you have a heart for the next generation. Make sure you're handing off the baton of faith to the next generation. I see it in John. I'll just give you an example. I think it's very clear when he writes his first letter. And in chapter 2, he addresses several categories of people. Let's just break in at verse 13. I write to you fathers. That's physical fathers. He's writing to the dads of the congregation because you have known him who is from the beginning. I write to you, young men, because you have overcome the wicked one. Listen to this. I write to you, little children, because you have known the Father. Again, he'll address young people in verse 14. I have written to you, young men, because you are strong and the word of God abides in you and you have overcome the wicked one. To me, it's just striking that the Apostle John would address young men and little children. He's mixing it up with the next generation. He has a heart to leave an imprint on them where they embrace and contend for the faith once delivered to the saints, that they represent a form of sound doctrine, that they love the Lord Jesus, that they love one another, that they love truth, that they hate error, that they love the lost and reach out to a world without Jesus Christ. These are the things that was heavy on the heart of John. There's no generation gap in the New Testament, and we shouldn't have any generation gap in our church either. You'll find the young and old together. Has it ever struck you, Ephesians 6 verse 1? Remember, these letters that we read were written and then read in the congregations. They had no physical Bibles. It arrived to them in real time. The pastor would get up and read a letter from the Apostle Paul. So by reading the letter, we get an impression on who's in the audience. You get to chapter 5, certainly Paul expects husbands and wives to be there because he says, husbands, love your wives. Wives, submit to your husbands. He then addresses them as parents. He says, fathers, don't exasperate your children. And then he says this, and children, obey your parents. He didn't say, now you parents, tell your children to obey you. He addressed them because they were there worshiping as families, worshiping together, young and old. Another example would be Titus 2, verses 3 to 4. You older women, teach the younger women to be keepers at home, lovers of their children and their husbands, so that the word of God is not blasphemed. That's why I don't understand the kind of advertisements I saw when I pastored in Ohio one day on a big billboard. One of the mega churches in our area, one of the kind of cool, cutting-edge churches, had a billboard, we're not your grandma's church. You go, wow, cutting grandma out? You know, were you burying him in the cemetery behind the church or something? Are you sending them out to pasture? What's going on? It's the older women teaching the younger women. How are you going to pull that off if it's not grandma's church? You get the point. I don't need to belabor it. Look, we need the young with the old because we need the young with their idealism, with their enthusiasm, with their can-do spirit. And we need the old with their wisdom and discernment. Cars need brakes and cars need accelerators. And churches need the old and the young side by side, each enriching the other, each complementing the other. And the Bible encourages us to that end.
0: That's an important reminder. God intends the old and young to grow together in community. 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Again, that's CONNECT to 89321. I'm Wayne Shepherd signing off for today, but be sure to come back tomorrow to learn more from the Apostle John, who lived a long life serving the old and young alike, even while exiled on Patmos. Philip DeCourcy has more to share with us Monday on Know the Truth. Today's program was produced and sponsored by Know the Truth Incorporated. Jesus said, "You shall know the truth, and the truth shall make you free."

0: And you can hear Pastor Philip DeCourcy on Know the Truth during the week as well, Monday through Friday at 7:30 p.m. right here on K-Wave 107.9, sharing life, delivering truth, giving hope, and your home for worship and the Word on the weekends. Well, good Saturday evening. I'm Ron Beaver. Well, not much of it left, only about 6 minutes or 7 minutes of Saturday evening left as we journey into an early Sunday morning. And you can turn to Proverbs 3 as we get ready for your Sunday morning as we find wisdom in God's word regarding our finances. You know, there is value in seeking advice on your finances, especially when it comes to how you invest your money. But in general, we need to base how we manage our finances on God's word, making sure that we honor God with our finances, not only in what we give to God's kingdom, but also in how we spend our money and what we do with our resources. Dr. Mark Jobe brings us this next message in his series, You Don't Have a Money Problem. Sounds intriguing. Stay with us. Bold Steps Weekend is next on K-Wave.
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2: So here's how it works. You come to God the way you are, but you don't leave the way you came. You repent. You ask for the cleansing of God, the power of God to wash you. You submit yourself to the Lordship of Jesus. You invite the power of the resurrected Jesus to begin to change you. And he begins to transform and change you from the inside out. That's what the Bible calls being born again. It's not you trying to measure up to religious standards. It's God working in you to transform you and change you from the inside out.
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4: I'm going to be sharing from 2 Corinthians chapter 5, verse 21. The Apostle Paul here says, "For he made him who knew no sin to be sin for us, that we might become the righteousness of God in him." And this verse is either a wonderful reminder to somebody or it's an invitation to somebody else. For everyone that's a believer, this verse is a reminder of what God did for us in his love for us. It says, God loved us so much that he made him who knew no sin. Jesus, who never sinned, who never messed up, who never got in the flesh, who never made a mistake, he made him who knew no sin to become sin for us. And so as believers, we understand that before we knew the Lord, our lives, our sin, the things that separated us from God had to be dealt with. Sin has to be paid for. And the Bible says that Jesus paid it for us. And so when he says he made him who knew no sin, Jesus, to be sin for us, the exchange then becomes that we become the righteousness of God in him. And so God takes our wretched, sinful, wicked, dirty, shameful lives, and he pays the penalty on the cross. But then God takes Jesus' perfect, holy, sinless life and applies it to us. And so we stand before God as completely righteous in Jesus Christ. And so for believers, I call it the great exchange. You know, it's a great deal for us. I don't know if it was a great deal for him, but it was a great deal for us. Thank God that he said in Hebrews, you know, he for the joy that was set before him, he endured the cross and he despised the shame, the joy of seeing us saved, the joy of seeing us reconciled to God. And in the passage that we're looking at here, Paul is using this as an encouragement. He's telling the believers that they're ambassadors. They're to be going and sharing this message. And I think every once in a while, believers need to be reminded of what God has done for us. You know, we could get lost in this world looking at the things that are going on and forget that we're of all people blessed above everyone else. You know, we are in relationship with God. Our sins are forgiven. We have a right standing with God. We have the hope of everlasting life. These are all things that God has done for us. And that which I deserve, you know, my sin, the penalty, he's taken that off of me and paid it for me. And so again, he made him who knew no sin, Jesus, to be sin for us, that we might become the righteousness of God in him. And I would just further say for anybody listening and hearing that, that maybe has not trusted in Jesus for forgiveness and salvation,

0: anybody that maybe wasn't a believer yet, I hope that today will, for you, will be the day of salvation where you surrender your heart to the Lord Jesus Christ. Father in heaven, we thank you so much. Thank you for your love for us. Thank you that in your love for us, you made this sacrifice. Lord, thank you for sending Jesus to become sin for us, that we might become the righteousness of God in him, Lord. We thank you for the gift of salvation. We thank you for the person of Jesus Christ. Thank you for all that you've made available to us through him. And God, I pray you would get the glory from our lives today. I also pray if there's anyone listening to this, that for them today is the day of surrender. Today is the day of salvation for them. Lord, I pray you would draw them to yourself. And that as they put their faith in you today, Lord, that they would experience your forgiveness, your cleansing, and the reconciliation that can only be had through relationship with you. God, we give you all the glory for your great gift. We thank you and we praise you. In Jesus' name, amen.
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0: 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My name is Wayne Shepherd, and today we're continuing our series titled Wise, Having Sense and Making Change. Last weekend, Mark helped us understand that our faith and finances actually have a much deeper connection than many of us realize, and that connection is wisdom. God offers us wisdom, and sadly, many of us don't take it. But today, he continues an encouraging lesson from Proverbs chapter 3, explaining that you don't have a money problem. That's the title of today's message, and it begins now on Bold Steps Weekend.
1: Verse 6, and Solomon said, O Lord my God, you have made your servant in place of David my father. Although I am but a little child, I do not know how to go out or come in, and your servant is in the midst of your people whom you have chosen, a great people, too many to be numbered or counted for a multitude. In essence, Solomon was saying, I'm king and I have no idea what I'm doing. You ever been in a situation like that? I'm a father and I don't know how to raise a kid. I'm married, oh help me Jesus, because I don't know how to lead a woman. Someone hired you to a job and you're thinking, did they hire the right person? Because I have no idea what I'm doing here. I love the fact that God puts us in places that are over our heads sometimes. And if you're a smart woman or man, if you're put in a place that's over your head, the first place you should look is to the heavens and say, oh Lord, give me wisdom. God said, what do you want, Solomon? Look at what Solomon says in verse 9. For a young man, he has a lot of wisdom. He says, give your servant, therefore, an understanding mind to govern your people, that I may discern between good and evil. For who is able to govern this, your great people? I mean, think about it. He could have asked for the greatest army on earth, but he didn't. He could have asked for riches without measure and storehouses full of gold and silver, but he didn't. He could have asked for the greatest pleasures on earth and happiness to always surround him, but he didn't. He asked for one thing. Oh God, give me wisdom and understanding to do what you've called me to do. The Bible says that God was pleased with Solomon and granted Solomon wisdom. And here's what I want you to know about the story. Solomon did not ask for riches, he asked for wisdom. But when he got wisdom, riches and wealth followed him. In a few short years, he became the wealthiest person on the face of this earth,

0: Because wisdom is always the boss of money, not money the boss of wisdom. Are you tracking with me? Someone can get money like MC Hammer, but if he doesn't have the wisdom to manage it, it will soon and quickly disappear. So if you ask for money, most people think they need more money, but in reality, they need more wisdom to manage the money that they have so that it can grow and increase, because if you don't have wisdom, you lose what you have. So this series is all about wisdom, understanding biblical wisdom concerning our finances. So I'm going to give you several principles of what wisdom does to your money. Are you tracking with me? You ready to learn here? Okay. If you're already wealthy, you have a big bank account, your income's great, your retirement account is full, you have savings account you don't know what to do with, and you're just overflowing, go ahead, you can walk out here. You don't need this message. But this is for everybody else who doesn't have all that. I'm not seeing a lot of people walk out yet. Jot this down. Number one, wisdom empowers you to generate and manage wealth. To generate and manage wealth. Proverbs 21:20 says this, in the house of the wise, wisdom is the practical application of godly knowledge. In the house of someone that's gained wisdom, there are stores of choice food and oil. But the foolish man, in the book of Proverbs, foolishness will always be equated to someone that lacks wisdom, the opposite of wisdom. But the foolish man devours all that he has. So he's telling us, hey, in the house of the wise, there will be extra, leftover, storage, abundance. But the foolish man devours all that he has and then is left with nothing in his house. You see, godly wisdom helps you maintain and replenish what you have in the house. Lack of wisdom makes it evaporate. Proverbs chapter 3, verse 13 through 17. You have an interesting passage. In literature, it's called inclusio passage, because it's sandwiched between, well, in literature, it's a syntax that sandwiches a phrase between two similar beginnings and endings. This passage starts with blessed and it ends with blessed. And so you have a blessing sandwich. Everything in between is what blesses you. You got it? And here's what it says. Blessed are those who find wisdom. What does blessing mean? Favor. Open doors. The favor of God. So favored are those who find wisdom. Those who gain understanding, for she, he refers to wisdom as a woman, she is more profitable than silver and yields better return than gold. She, wisdom, is more precious than rubies. Nothing you desire can compare with her. Who? Wisdom. Long life is in her right hand. And in her left hand are riches and honor. Her ways are pleasant ways, and all her paths are peace. She's a tree of life to those who take hold of her. Those who hold fast will be blessed. You see that picture of wisdom? In this picture of wisdom, in her right hand, she holds long life. In others, wisdom causes a person to live long, to enjoy their life, to have longevity. And in her left hand, she has riches and honor. Honor is that you've earned your riches, not in a deceitful, bad way that comes back to bite you, but in an honorable way full of integrity. The person that has wisdom will tend to generate a longer life. Riches will tend to be attracted to that person that has wisdom, because wisdom sets the course for wealth management as well. That's what it tells us in Scripture. A wisdom is a magnet for blessing and attracts longevity, riches, and honor. And look at what it says in Proverbs chapter 10, verse 22. The blessing of the Lord makes a person rich, and he adds no sorrow with it. You see, what you need to understand about this is that I'm not saying that, I want you to hear what I'm saying. I am not saying that if you love God and are spiritual, you will always be wealthy. I'm not saying that. I know a lot of people that love Jesus and struggle with finances really bad. How many of you know loving Jesus and knowing how to manage your finances are two different things? Just like I know some people that love Jesus and have no idea how to be married. Just because you love Jesus doesn't mean you're applying the principles of marriage to your life. Just because you love Jesus doesn't mean you know how to manage your finances. It means you love Jesus, but you need to learn what he has to say about finances. And so we need to understand that just because you're spiritual doesn't mean that you're going to do well with your finances, that you have to apply wisdom to your finances as well. Number two, jot this down. Wisdom drives you to create a financial plan for abundance. Notice what it tells us in Proverbs chapter 21, verse 5. The plans, what does plan mean? Plan means something that you set down, written out, thought through strategically that you start implementing in your life. The plans of the diligent, what is someone that's diligent? Diligent is someone that works the plan. You can have a plan to go to the health club 3 times a week, do cardio 35 minutes a day, lift weights 20 minutes, and you can have a great plan. You can buy the outfit. You can get the membership. You can learn how to lift the weights and use the machines. But if you don't do it, all you have is a plan. You don't have fitness. Hello. How many of you know what I'm talking about? Been there, done that. Got the plan, got the outfit, got the membership, never use it. Just because you join a gym doesn't make you fit. It just means that you have a gym membership. You have to be diligent in following the plan.
1: 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Now, let's continue with today's message titled, You Don't Have a Money Problem. Here's Mark.
0: So Proverbs says, the plans of the diligent lead surely to what? Let me say it again because you're not with me. The plans of the diligent lead surely to
2: abundance.
0: Now let me define abundance. Abundance doesn't mean that you get everything you want when you want it. That's not abundant. I believe that abundance means you have enough to meet all of the essential needs of your household and you have overflow to give, to save, and to enjoy. Someone better write that down because that's worth noting. Abundance means not that you get everything you want when you want it and how you want it. Abundance means that you have everything you need to meet the essential needs of your household and family, and then you have leftover to give, you have leftover to save, and you're able to enjoy without the pressure of indebtedness in your life. That's abundance. I know people that make a lot in abundance, and I know people that have a very slim paycheck that are living in a lot of abundance. It's up to you how you live. It's not a matter of your paycheck. It's a matter of how you manage your paycheck that leads you to live in abundance or not. Yeah, absolutely. Because some of you are here, you're saying, Pastor, I hear what you're saying. But you see, my plan, what's your retirement plan? Well, my plan is I play the lottery. No, no, Pastor, I don't just play the lottery. I pray over the lottery. I go in to buy a ticket and I say, oh, Lord, Holy Spirit, help me. Oh, Jesus, give me the numbers in my mind. Lead my hand to the place I need to go. Oh, God, help me win the lottery. Come on, don't tell me. I don't even want to see the hands that have been doing that. And I know you say, and Lord, if I win it, I will tithe to New Life. I'm going to help them with their building, Lord. The first person I'm going to give to is the church. Pastor Mark, I know he may not be that happy about the lottery, but he'll be happy about my tithe. But you see, we just learned that you need to create a plan. And the plan that God looks for you to create is not a plan that's a get rich plan, because the Word of God tells us, it tells us that people that try to get rich quickly typically don't get rich. You accumulate little by little, you add to it. I did a little research on some people that had won the lottery just to make sure I wasn't just making this up in my mind. And I discovered that, well, these people were saying, if I just had more money, I would solve half the problems in my life. And some of you think that if you just won the lottery, or if your aunt that you barely know that lives in Texas would just die and give you an inheritance, bless her soul, but she's better off in glory because you could use her money. She's just on her last leg now. And you would do well. And you think that way. But in reality, here's what I want you to know. If you don't have the right formula now, even if you got a lot more money or received a lot more money, it would just be a matter of short time before you would be back in the same place you are now, unless you change your formula. Because more money does not mean you do better. More money, if you don't change the way you manage your money, if you manage your little that you have right now pretty bad, then if you had a lot, you would manage it pretty bad as well. What you need to learn is how to manage what you have, not to pray that you would have more. You want evidence for this? Well, I did a little research on people that had won the lottery. In 1998, Gerald Muswagon won $10 million in the Super 7 jackpot in Canada. But he blew it on drinking and partying in only 7 years. Filled with remorse, Gerald hung himself in his parents' garage in 2005. Did he have a money problem or a wisdom problem? A wisdom problem. Well, that's the same thing that happened to Michael Carroll. He was at his peak when he won Britain's 15 million jackpot in 2002. But a life in the fast lane, cocaine, parties, women, put him back at square one in only 5 years. The last report was that the ex-garbage man was hoping to get his old job back. Did he have a money problem or a wisdom problem? Wisdom problem. Against all odds, in the 1980s, Evelyn Adams won the lottery twice. Once in 1985, and then again in 1986. The New Jersey native won a cool $5.4 million, but she gambled it away at Atlantic City. Today, she resides in a trailer park. Did she have a money problem or a wisdom problem? Wisdom problem. In 1989, Willie Hurt won a $3.1 million jackpot in Michigan's lottery. Fast forward 2 years later, and Hurt got a divorce, lost custody of his children, was charged with attempted murder, picked up a severe crack cocaine addiction. The habit was so bad that it sucked his entire fortune away. All these people thought, if I just had a break in life. Some of you are here today, and you're thinking, I'm struggling for every penny I have. I work hard. I don't know where it goes. If I just could have a break. And you're thinking, I just need more money. And I'm here to tell you, I want you to stop saying, I just need more money. And I want you to ask yourself this question, what do I have? And how am I managing what I have? Because before you add more money into the mix, you need to ask yourself, how am I managing what I have? Because if you're not managing what you have well, throw more money into the mix and it will go right out the drain. And you'll be right in the same place. You say, Pastor, well, that's because these people didn't know Jesus. I'm a Christian. Well, I found a Christian in the bunch, too. Let me read about this guy. Billy Bob Harrell. Christian. Not only a Christian, a Pentecostal preacher. Working as a stock boy at Home Depot and pastoring a church on the side. He got his prayers answered. Oh, I know he was jumping up for joy and shouting hallelujah because he won $31 million in 1997. At first, life was good with Billy Bob. He bought six other homes and some new cars, but later he divorced and eventually Billy Bob ended up committing suicide. That's a sad story. Did he have a money problem or did he have a wisdom problem? See, what you need is wisdom more than money. And when you get wisdom, you know how to manage the money that you have. And when you get wisdom, you set the track and course for greater health and prosperity in your life. What you need is more wisdom, not more money. So are you starting to get the picture what we need? Tap the person on your side and say, I need more wisdom. Come on, tap someone else and say, I need more wisdom. Number three, wisdom leads you to save for a constantly changing future. So not only does wisdom empower you to generate and manage wealth, not only does wisdom drive you to create a financial plan for abundance. And before I go to point number three, can I just give you a simple plan that I've been teaching you for years? Now, you can go to a Crown Financial or Peace University and learn a lot more the specifics and the techniques behind this and the strategy and the scriptures and so forth. But I've taught you a very simple plan from years ago. It doesn't take a rocket scientist to know this plan, but I guarantee you that if you put this plan into practice, that you will be well on your way of applying wisdom to your finances. It's a very simple plan. I call it the 10-10-80 plan. 10-10-80. Say it with me. 10-10-80. Say it again. 10-10-80. Let me start with the 80. The 80 is you live off of the 80. What does it mean? It means that you don't spend what you don't have. It means that you spend only what you have and you live within your budget. You live within 80% of the income that comes into your household. Most of us spend more than what we bring in. Most of us spend it via credit card. Most of us, well, like one person said before, we buy things that we don't need to impress people that we don't like with money that we don't have. And I remember I had been ingrained in my parents, don't go into debt, don't go into debt. So I determined I'm not going to go into debt. And listen, I determined I'm going to live on that 80% that I had. I never went to a mechanic for years when I first started because I couldn't afford a mechanic. I led a guy to Christ. His name was Jose. He was a Puerto Rican ex-mechanic guy. I discipled him and taught him the Bible while he worked on my car. I held the flashlight and the wrenches and he said, let me change your alternator. So we had Bible studies over him fixing my car. Why? Because I didn't want to go into debt. Some of you need to do a war on debt. You need to say, I will not continue to live my life in debt. Some of you need to rip up some of your credit cards and shred them. Some of you need to say, I will make double payments when I can, but I will make it a goal to get out of debt. Because when I'm in debt, I become a slave. God wants you to be free, not a slave.

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0: It is coming to an end, and many of you know that I am stepping out of the presidency of Moody on June 30th. 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
2: 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She's a really good golfer. And the Know the Truth annual golf tournament is going to be happening August 17th at Alta Vista Country Club in Placentia. 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David welcomes former host Charles Morris as they discuss John 17. 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
5: 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Romans chapter 12, verses 18 and 19. The Bible is a wonderfully practical book. Its wisdom is both rich and realistic, and the longer we live, the more meaningfully we hear it speaking to our every situation. As we age, many of us realize that our parents were often correct in their warnings and wisdom. And as we walk by the light of God's Word,
3: that's helpfordebtors.org.

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1: June 28. Peace that is possible. If possible, so far as it depends on you, live peaceably with all. Romans chapter 12, verses 18 and 19. The Bible is a wonderfully practical book. Its wisdom is both rich and realistic, and the longer we live, the more meaningfully we hear it speaking to our every situation. As we age, many of us realize that our parents were often correct in their warnings and wisdom. And as we walk by the light of God's Word, Romans chapter 12, verses 18 and 19. The Bible is a wonderfully practical book. Its wisdom is both rich and realistic. And the longer we live, the more meaningfully we hear it speaking to our every situation. As we age, many of us realize that our parents were often correct in their warnings and wisdom. And as we walk by the light of God's Word, parents were often correct in their warnings and wisdom. And as we walk by the light of God's Word,

that our parents were often correct in their warnings and wisdom, and as we walk by the light of God's word with all. Romans chapter 12, verses 18 and 19. The Bible is a wonderfully practical book. Its wisdom is both rich and realistic, and the longer we live, the more meaningfully we hear it speaking to our every situation. As we age, many of us realize that our parents were often correct in their warnings and wisdom. And as we walk by the light of God's word, correct in their warnings and wisdom. And as we walk by the light of God's word,

been set before us. So running with endurance the race that has been set before us is really an important point to really consider here. Notice the point that he's highlighting in Hebrews chapter 12. The author is saying that there's a race that has been set before us. See, we don't set the race. The Lord does. And if you remember that this was kind of the verbiage that Paul had used. The verbiage that Paul had used in the text kind of shows us a little bit of Paul's life. Now, if you turn to Acts chapter 20, and you see here really the beginning of Paul's ministry in the sense that he was determined to do the will of God, regardless of whatever things would, you know, what he would face. And I love what he puts here in motion. He kind of just lays this out in regards to himself and how he's going to live his life. Remember that he exhorts the Ephesian elders, and then in verse 24 of Acts chapter 20, he says these words to them. He says, "But none of these things move me, nor do I count my life dear to myself, so that I may finish," he says here, "my race." Now remember, his encouragement to the Ephesian elders was, you know, reminding them of his present circumstance, his present situation. He says in verse 22 of Acts 20, he says, "And see, now I go bound in the Spirit to Jerusalem, not knowing the things which will happen to me there." Remember, this is where, you know, he knew he had adversity. He knew he had something that's going to happen. And he says, "I'm going bound in the Spirit to Jerusalem." And then he says in verse 23, "Except that the Holy Spirit testifies in every city, saying, chains and tribulations await me." Now, if you know that you're headed in the direction of chains and tribulations, you know, the interesting thing in all of this is we would try to kind of say, you know what, I want to opt out. You know, I can, you know, let's bypass the chains, put those on somebody else, you know, kind of thing. But Paul here was saying that the chains and the tribulations that await him were actually part of his race. It was part of what God called him to do. And when you look at his life, he kind of says this as he, you know, kind of gives this charge at the end. And he says this in 2 Timothy chapter 4. This has kind of been his life mission. So he says these words in verse 7. He says, "I have fought the good fight. I have finished the race. I have kept the faith." So we see here in his ministry, his ministerial life, Paul said in Acts chapter 20, in verse 24, he says, "I have a race that I have to run. I have to finish this race." And then here, you know, he's saying in 2 Timothy chapter 4, he's kind of giving this farewell and he says, "Now I've finished my race." And Paul's viewed his life as as an apostle and as a preacher of the gospel of Jesus Christ, as one who has clearly given his life for the sake of the gospel. And when you think about this, you begin to see now why he uses this analogy or this metaphor here in Philippians. Like it states in Hebrews chapter 12, we have a race that has been set before us. All of you tonight have a race. Every single one of us are running this race. And remember the charge for Paul there, or for anybody for that matter, in chapter 12 of Hebrews was, you know, there's things that we need to lay aside. We need to lay aside the things that would maybe slow us down in this race. And in the context of Hebrews chapter 12, those things here, it gives some examples. It says, "Let us lay aside every weight." Now think about that for a moment. When you're running, even those who run in races today, you'll see it. You'll see them, they wear, you know, very light clothing, you know, small shorts, light, you know, very thin. Thin, you know, shirts and or, you know, tank tops, you know, and running shoes, and they just go for it. They don't carry much. Weight will slow them down. And so he says every weight and the sin which so easily ensnares us. So this becomes now that which is seen as a physical race in which

0: what's in view. In these times, they would do the same thing. They didn't really have like these shirts. They had like these loose type of garments, and you know, kind of tied at the waist, you know, kind of thing. And then they would kind of just run. You know, they had these certain type of sandals, these running sandals. You know, so the imagery has to do all with the times in which Paul was living. But even then, they ran in this way, you know, and it looked like they would have, you know, short skirts, but they weren't. They were actually with the ability to be able to run and to be swift. And so in these games and in these races, this is the picture that he has in mind. And so then he says the sin. Now it goes from that which is athletic and practical and physical to now that which is spiritual. So like the physical and athletic race, Paul says there are also weights that hold us down spiritually as we're running our race for the Lord. There are weights that hold us down. And Paul says here, or excuse me, the author of Hebrews says here, it's sin. And he says here, which so easily ensnares us. So this is obviously something that, you know, the author of Hebrews is saying that is a problem for all who are running their race for the Lord. There are things that, you know, can easily ensnare us, and we have to be mindful of that. So nobody goes into a race and does not prepare themselves. They go in prepared mentally. They go prepared physically. And here in Paul's metaphor, he's saying you got to run your race spiritually. There's going to be obstacles. There's going to be challenges. And in any type of, you know, athleticism or, you know, races or anything like this, there has to be preparation. So Paul's life becomes a life of preparation. We read the verse the last time we were here where Paul says, you know, I'm not like one who beats the air. He says, I discipline my body. And he's speaking spiritually. He's saying, I discipline my body. In other words, if we were to kind of break it down in terms tonight, we would say, you know, I discipline myself in prayer. I discipline myself in reading the Word of God. I discipline myself in practicing what I hear in the Word of God and what I read, because it's one thing to read. It's one thing to hear. It's a whole nother thing to live it out. And so this all requires discipline. So to the Philippians, you know, as he's giving them this analogy of the Christian life, he's describing this passion that has to do with really those who are pursuing Christ more and more. And he says it there in verse 10 of chapter 3, to know Christ. So he's telling the Philippians, listen, I am not going to remain stagnant. I am not stagnating. And though he is in prison, remember, he's writing this letter from prison. You know, you might say, how far can you run? I mean, you're stuck. You're in a cell, you're in chains, you're in prison. You're not really going to get far. Yes, when you think of this in these terms, in a physical race, what Paul is actually saying is, I might be in these chains and I might be in this cell, but spiritually, I am not stagnating. I am pursuing the Lord. In other words, his circumstances don't determine or dictate his nearness to God. He understands that the Lord is there with him. He understands that spiritually speaking, you can run a lot further than you can get physically. And this is the point that clearly Paul is making to the Philippian believers. In other words, he's saying, I might be in chains and in prison, but I'm not slowing down. In other words, he's going to encourage them in these next couple of verses, I'm still going to run hard for Christ. And that's the whole point. The problem today with many people is they're not running hard for Christ. They run hard for other things. And Christ then becomes important when they have need of something in their life. It happens this way. Paul is giving this encouragement to the Philippians so that they can avoid these types of pitfalls. So he goes on to say here in chapter 3, here in verse 12, he kind of encourages them in regards to their growing in maturity. And he lays this out. And remember, as we said last time when we looked at these verses, you know, these should not be condemning, they should be convicting. As Christians, we should be convicted. And Paul uses these in a corrective sense. But five things, we already looked at two, and five challenges for growing in maturity. And the first one we looked at last time we were here was when he said in verse 12, not that I've already attained or am already perfected, or I'm already, but I press on that I may lay hold for that which Christ Jesus has laid hold of me. Notice what he says here. He says, not that I've already attained. Now, this is Paul saying this, not that I've already attained. Now, if you look at this, we talked about this in great detail last time, and I don't want to get into all of it, but the point he's making here is he's saying, listen, you have to acknowledge that you've not attained. You have to acknowledge that you've not arrived. Acknowledge that you haven't reached, that you're still able to be taught. There's still areas in your life where you have to grow. And, you know, the best way to grow is to submit to those areas and allow the Lord to work in your heart. Allow God to work in you. That's the first thing he says, and really important. That's what we got to. The second thing we got to is never lose the wonder of the gospel. And we kind of stop there. Never lose the wonder of the gospel. So the first thing, as he talks about this, is basically what he's saying is that the gospel of Jesus Christ has always humbled Paul. It's always left him in a state of awe. There's never a time that the gospel message got old to him. It was life-infusing every time he heard it. It's kind of like the experience you have with the Bible. You know, sometimes we have this, what we say, and I kind of use this more as a term, not so much as a reality. We have like a love-hate relationship with the Bible and reading. There are moments you're in the Bible and you're constantly devouring it, and then there's moments you're not in the Word. You know, there are moments that you're praying and constantly seeking the Lord, and then there's moments that you have these dry spells and you're not praying. And you feel the effects of both. You feel the effects of not being in the Word like you should be. You feel the effects of not being in prayer like you should be. And then other things happen. Life happens. And now you're going through life with a half-hearted prayer life, a half-hearted devotional life. And you don't realize that the Word and prayer is what strengthens you to get through anything in life. This is exactly what Paul is speaking about to the Philippians, but he's saying, this is what does it for me, the gospel of Jesus and the things that he surrounds himself with. What does he say in verse 10? It's interesting. He says, that I may know him and the power of his resurrection and the fellowship of his suffering, being conformed to his death, if by any means I may attain to the resurrection from the dead. Like, this is what motivates me, Paul says. Paul's been walking with the Lord for a long time, especially with the Philippians. They've known him for the last 10 years. Remember, he started this church 10 years ago, and then he writes this letter 10 years later, and he's telling them, watch out for those that are lying to you. And they're putting stuff. Remember, Paul says there are some out there preaching the gospel to you guys. Some of them are doing it out of envy. Some are doing it out of pretense. Remember, he talked about that. He goes, some of them are even using my chains. Remember, Paul was in prison. And he's saying, I know that there are those that are there telling you, you know, hey, what Paul taught you couldn't be true. Look at where he's at. Look at what he's in. He's in prison. So here, let me explain some things to you. Let me break it down to you. And so part of it too was correct. The Philippians were great people. They were good people. But they were being deceived. So this is obviously a letter of encouragement, a letter of correction. But you notice what he says here. He says, this is all I desire, that I may know him. How many of you desire to know more of Christ? I mean, think about it. This is what he's saying here. Part of it is not knowledge. Keep in mind, yes, you got to intellectually and use knowledge, obviously, to learn some verses in the Bible, write some stories. That's one aspect of it. That's actually a very small aspect of it. The big part of this is what Paul is saying. Listen to what he says. I'll read it to you again in verse 10. Look at it. That I may know him. Notice what he's saying here. And the power of his resurrection. How are you going to know the power of his resurrection? He's saying, I want to be able to know Christ. I want to be able to walk in the same power that raised him from the dead. And then he says, and the fellowship of his sufferings. I mean, who here is going to raise their hand to go through suffering? And Paul says, I want to know what he felt. In other words, I want to be stretched. I want to be taken all the way to the limit. Paul says, I know what I got to need. Like, these are the things I'm longing for, and these are the things I'm yearning for. Where others are saying, man, I just long for the day when I have no more trials. I just long for the day when there's no more worrying, and when we can get past what we're going through. And we long for things that bring comfort presently in our world. I long for the day when things will get easier. Can I get a witness tonight? I long for the day when I'm a little bit more financially stable. You guys are very spiritual tonight. But anyways, if you don't want it, I'll take it. Anyways, you know, I long for the day that, I pay my home off, my car. You know, we long for things. And Paul is saying here, I long for the day that I could suffer like Jesus. It wasn't that he was trying to prove anything to himself or prove to the Philippians that he was basically saying, my life is used for his honor and for his glory, come what may. If it's suffering, so be it. I long for this. Meaning what? He's not going to go out there and look for it. Obviously, it comes with the territory, right? He told them in chapter 1, what did he say in verse 29? He says, for to you it has been granted on behalf of Christ, not only to believe in him, but also to suffer for his sake. That's one of the promises of the Bible. How many of you guys like the promises of the Bible? Come on, get spiritual tonight. You love them. Okay, this is a promise for you. So now, when you find yourself in a trial and you're suffering and there's difficulty, don't ask God why. You know why. It says it right here. It's been granted for you. So the question is, what do we do? Well, Paul here is giving him some pointers. He's saying, acknowledge that you've not arrived yet. Isn't that a good place to start? Because if you have not acknowledge that, and you think, like, this shouldn't be happening to me. Oh, yes, it should, and then some. I know tonight we all want to avoid these things, right? But look at what he goes on to say. The second thing, you know, never lose the wonder. This is it. This is it. And he says, verse 13, brethren, I do not count myself to have apprehended, but one thing I do, forgetting those things which are behind and reaching forward to those things which are ahead. And this is where we kind of spent some time talking in regards to this. And so basically, what is he saying here? Well, he says, acknowledge that you've not arrived. He says in verse 12, I press on that I may lay hold of that for which Christ Jesus has also laid hold of me. So passionately pursue, he's stating here, a greater knowledge of Christ. I want to know him. I want to know the fellowship of his suffering. And here, you know, as his passion here in verse 12, he's saying this, I make every effort to take hold of it. Look at that. I make every effort to take hold of it. This idea here in regards to this statement, I make every effort to take hold of it. He follows it up in verse 13, what we just read right now. Look at what it says there. But one thing I do. Forgetting what is behind and reaching forward to what is ahead. Now remember, he already explained to what was behind. Remember that? A few weeks ago, we looked at this, right? The things that he left behind. What were they? Well, he says in verse 4, though I also might have confidence in the flesh. These are the things he left behind, this confidence in the flesh. What is it? If anyone else thinks he may have confidence in the flesh, I more so, Paul says. In other words, Paul says, I got things to boast about. I've achieved things in life. I accomplished things in life. And remember, what he achieved and he accomplished was that which catered to his religion. It catered to his religiosity. He's saying, I've achieved some things. And he kind of just lays out this list of these things that you would look at this, you would say, this is the perfect model of a Jew. And he says it. Circumcised on the eighth day of the stock of Israel, of the tribe of Benjamin, a Hebrew of the Hebrews. Notice this. Concerning the law, a Pharisee. Concerning zeal, persecuting the church. Concerning the righteousness which is in the law, blameless. He says, I lived a blameless life. He's not saying he was perfect. He's saying, according to the law, he says, I followed this. I did it in this way.
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2: 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Looking at your weather for later today, we're looking for cloudy skies early in the morning, followed by partial clearing with highs in the low to mid 70s and overnight lows in the low 60s. Currently, it's 67 and cloudy here in Santa Ana at the K-Wave Studios. And stay with us as we join Pastor Henry Lundy. He just started teaching through the Gospel of John. He's in chapter 1 tonight, or this morning rather, focusing on the greatness of Jesus and the greatness of God's plan. 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
11: On a recent episode of Pastor's Perspective, Eric Thomas, professor of theology at the Talbot School of Theology, and from Calvary Chapel Costa Mesa, assistant pastor Richard Cimino, discuss how can Satan go before the throne of God.
12: When the Bible uses an image like God cannot look upon sin, I don't think that means God can't coexist with sin. Jesus certainly shows us that that's the case. He ate with sinners and certainly looked upon them in the process. And so Jesus saw the sin of the world. God certainly is present everywhere with his whole being, even in the midst of the worst sin being committed. So when the Bible uses imagery like God cannot look upon sin, it means he is in no way the origin of that sin or in any way morally culpable or responsible for that sin. So he's completely opposed to all sin and evil, which is what his justice means. It's what his wrath means. And so he is entirely in opposition to all sin and evil. But in his grace, he dwells with us. And actually, those who recognize their sin the most are the ones who get to experience God the most. He draws near to the contrite. And so we want to understand imagery like can't look upon sin as distancing God from sin in any personal, culpable way. But at the same time, be grateful that he is able to be with us in the midst of our own sin.
8: Richard?
13: Yeah, that's so good. You just can't look on it with approval. He's looking at it and he sees it. 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How does that happen if God can't look at evil? You know, he looked at you, Eric. He looked at me. He looked at every man and woman. And I love that, you know, and you shall call his name Emmanuel, which means God with us. And the people that Jesus hung out with, it just blew the minds of the religious hypocrites of Israel. 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And because that's who he is. 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

0: Hi, and welcome to the Refreshing Word broadcast from Calvary Chapel Beaumont in Southern California. I'm Paul, your host, and we're now in the Gospel of John. And you'll find that John's Gospel is different than the other Gospels. His two main points are to show that Jesus is the Son of God and the absolute need for believing. There are also two main groups of seven in his Gospel, seven miracles and seven I Am statements. All right, let's hear today's message from Pastor Henry in John chapter 1.
1: John chapter 1. If you are new with us this Sunday, those of you online, thank you for tuning in. We appreciate you. We just began our journey through the book of John, so we'll be here for a little while. We've been talking about how great Jesus is, and the title of our message this morning is God's Great Plan. You want to know why God's plan is great? Because he's great. That's right. Since God is great, his plan has to be great. It is an impossibility for God to have a plan and for that plan to not be great. Now, what tends to happen in our lives is this. You and I don't see God's plan step by step. We know the overall picture of his plan, but we don't know the step by steps. We can say it like this. Sometimes, family, life gets a little foggy for us. And when we can't see what God is doing, sometimes it causes us to doubt. Last week, we are on vacation. And anybody ever zip line before? Yeah. So it's mostly fun. So the place where we were at, it was foggy that morning. So I'm like, oh, I had to do it. For two reasons. One, I paid for it. And two, there was two kids that were with their parents. They were around 6 or 7 years of age. They were strapped to their mom and dad. So said, if the kids are going to go, I've got to go. So if you've ever been ziplining, so they'll put you in this harness and you're strapped up and they hook you on and put another hook on. The only problem is it was foggy. So I couldn't see where I was going. And as I'm getting older, me and heights don't really, we're not friends anymore. Right, so not only are we up high, we're above the tree line, and it's foggy. I'm going, I paid for this, little kids have done it, so I gotta go. So the first person goes, it just zoom, they disappear in the fog. I'm going, man, I paid for it, the little kids have done it. So hook me all in, I'm death gripping the little handlebar thing there. I'm going, I can't see. But then I was thinking, wait a minute. This zip line is connected from this booth to the other booth. So all I need to do is go from one end to the other end. As long as I'm staying connected, it's going to take me from where I am to where I'm going. On a much higher level, as long as you and I are holding on to Jesus, it might be foggy, we may not be able to see, but if we hold on and trust in God's plan, it's going to take us from where we are to where he is. That means we don't have to see. Now again, seeing brings us comfort. When we can see, we're like, psh, I'm good. I would love to tell you, I walked up to the zip line confident, and I was like, man, I don't want to do this. And plus it was cold too, so I was like, oh. So we get up there, and I'm like, Lord, I can't see, but there was a line that goes from the booth we're at to where we're going. As long as I stay connected to the line, everything is going to work out, that we don't have to see. What we're going to learn today from John is that God is going to send his son into the world, and we don't want to miss this light of the world that comes into our lives. John, we read 2 weeks ago, was written that we might what? Remember? That we might believe in Jesus. So what John is going to do for us today in the text is remind us of why we can and why we should believe in the greatness of Jesus and the great plan that God has. And we're excited to give you the message. When you get to John chapter 1, give us an amen. If you need a Bible, there's one in front of you, unless you're on the sides, but there's a Bible in front of you. If you need a new Bible, let us know. We've got some brand new Bibles up here. We'd love to have everybody with the Bible so you can follow right along with us. John chapter 1. We're going to read verses 6 through 13 and talk about it. It says this, John chapter 1, verse 6. There was a man sent from God whose name was John. This man came for a witness, to bear witness of what, family? Of the light, that all through him might do what? Might believe. He, John, was not the light, but he was sent to bear witness of that light. That was the true light, which gives light to every man coming into the world. He, speaking of Jesus, was in the world, and the world was made through him, and the world did not know him. He came to his own, and his own did not do what, family? Didn't receive him. But listen to verse 12. But as many as received him, to them he gave the right to become what? Children of God, to those who believe in his name, who were born not of blood, nor of the flesh, nor the will of the flesh, nor of the will of man, but of God. Father, we thank you for your word. We thank you for your purpose and your plan. That is great. You've got a great plan for us today, and we don't want to miss this great plan that you have for us. So we ask that you would gather us around your word, that your spirit would speak to us and guide us through these beautiful verses. Help us to hear your word, to hear you through your word. Convict us, heal us, mend us, lead us and guide us, that we would see Jesus in this text tonight, today. We love you, and that's because you first loved us. We ask these things in Jesus' name. And everybody said, amen. Hey, if you're taking some notes in here or online or outside, our first point we're going to talk about is God sins with a purpose. God sins with a purpose. The Bible tells us there was a man sent from God. Now, the exciting part is this. You guys excited yet? God sends someone to be a witness of something. God sent John to be a witness. Now, there's something about God going, I'm going to send you. There's something to God saying, I'm going to send you for a reason and for a purpose. And what excites me is that God, who is the creator of all that we know, he's perfect, he's powerful, there's none like him. He says this, I am sending someone. I mean, so what are the requisites for God to send? God, as we're going to learn in our text here, God is going to send a man named John. Now, who's this guy named John? Well, John had a very unique beginning. His parents were Elizabeth and Zacharias. So the Bible says that Elizabeth and Zacharias were beyond the years of childbearing. So they were old. But so they were old, but then God does something great and special. Elizabeth and Zacharias will then have a kid. And the Bible says this regarding John the Baptist in Luke chapter 1, verse 15. It says, for he will be great in the sight of the Lord and shall drink neither wine nor strong drink, but will be filled with the Holy Spirit even from his mother's womb. Think about this. God is saying, John is going to be great. Now, there's something to not the world saying you're great, but something to God saying you're going to be great. And not great because you're awesome, but great because of what I'm asking you to do. John is called the forerunner of Jesus Christ. John's the one that's going to go before and tell people about how great and how awesome Jesus is. So why was John the Baptist sent? We're going to learn, number two, that John was sent to be a witness. God sends a witness of the light. Listen to verse 7. This man came for a witness, to bear witness of the light, that all through him might believe. So John is not the light, but he's simply going to bear witness of the light. So walk with me for a couple moments. So perhaps you're driving around town and maybe you see an accident in front of you. So what tends to happen is everyone's going to pull over to the right-hand side, and then the officers are going to come. They're going to say, hey, well, who are the witnesses of this accident? So you as a witness aren't going to make up stuff. You're simply going to talk about what you've seen and what you know. John the Baptist is going to do the same thing. He's simply going to be a witness of the greatness of Jesus. And what's so wonderful about being a witness, there is this power of what you are witnessing. For instance, if you were a follower of Jesus this morning, you know the power of someone being a witness. What do I mean? I mean, somebody witnessed to you about the greatness of Jesus. They simply told you that Jesus is great. He loves you. He can forgive you of your sins. He'll give you hope. He'll give you peace. He'll deliver you from whatever you're hooked on. You heard that witness, and something in here said, yeah, yeah. 32 years ago, someone witnessed to me at my job and told me that Jesus loved me and could forgive all of my sins. I'm like, when you mean all, do you mean all? He says all, that Jesus would forgive me of all my sins. And if I repented of my sins and called out to Jesus that he would forgive me, and when I die, I'll go to heaven. When I heard that, I'm like, if this is true, sign me up. It was the witness of somebody who met Jesus, who knew the goodness and the greatness of Jesus. That witness had power. Jesus prayed this in John chapter 17, verse 20. He says, I do not pray for these alone, meaning his disciples, but also for those who will believe in me through their word. And many of you know exactly what that means. All of us are here because someone witness to us, and we received their witness. That's what's so beautiful about the word of God. As you and I read it, we are living examples of the power of God. I mean, look at how many people that are here, people online and outside. We are all here because of a witness of someone. Someone told us about the greatness of Jesus, and we're like, this sounds really, really good. That witness caused us to believe. John was sent that he might be a witness of the greatness of Jesus. Then Jesus prays that you and I would be a same witness of his greatness. And what you and I need to do, family, is we need to be a witness of how great Jesus is.
0: Amen to that. And, you know, it really is a privilege and a blessing to share the gospel with someone, especially when it's received and believed. Lives are changed and their spiritual journey begins, and we have the privilege of being a part of that transformed life. And the joy that we get when we do that is overwhelming and wonderful as we testify of the goodness of God and his great free gift of salvation. All right, let's continue this teaching by Pastor Henry in John chapter 1, starting in verse 5.
1: Now, you might say, well, Pastor, man, I don't really know too much. And, you know, I'm not really, you know, really talkative. And I'm not really out there. I'm not an evangelist. I'll tell you this. Be careful of that. Because everybody has a testimony. Everybody's been somewhere. Everyone's been delivered from something to something. All of us have come out of the darkness into his marvelous what? Into his marvelous light. So all of us have something to say. You might say, well, Pastor, man, I've not read all my Bible yet. Well, keep on going. But you have a testimony. You can talk about who you were, used to be, for a couple minutes. Then talk about what Jesus has done for a whole bunch of minutes. So we may not have all the answers, but we can simply say this. I was once blind, but now I see. I was once hooked on something, then Jesus came in and set me free. I once thought a certain way, and now I think another way. I was once hopeless, and now I am hopeful. What are you doing? You're simply just bearing witness to where you've been. You're simply telling people that, hey, Jesus is good. Jesus is great. He delivered me, so I know he can deliver you. That's the power of being a witness, just simply testifying of the greatness of Jesus. And verse 7 says that John was a witness to the light, that people through him might believe in family. Rhetorical question. What if God wants to do the same thing through all of us? That we would be a witness to the greatness of Jesus. Now, we are not like the model example because Jesus is, but you and I, what do I say? Like, the church is a hospital, right? The church is not a trophy case. It's a hospital for people who were broken that are now healed. And we have this testimony that, hey, I'm not perfect, but the God I serve is. All I know is that I was broken and Jesus healed me. All I know I was in darkness, but then Jesus came and turned on the light of life. All I know is that I was without hope one day and then Jesus came in. What a beautiful testimony, because when you look at our world today, family, dang, it's not getting, have you noticed it's not getting better? And family, newsflash, no politician is going to save us. You already know that by now. That writing is on the wall, on every wall. Only person that's going to save you and I in this world is Jesus. That's it. There's one Savior and his name is Jesus. What we as followers of Jesus need to do is simply bear witness to the light. That's it. Tonight, if you were to go outside and it's all dark, if you take a flashlight, wherever you shine the light, there's going to be a light. That's what we need to do as followers of Jesus. Just follow this example of John the Baptist, that he was simply bore witness of the light that people might believe. But it gets even better. Listen to verse 8. It says, he was not that light, but was sent to bear witness of that light. As we keep journeying through the Gospel of John, over and over again, people are going to say this. Hey, John, the people who were once with you, they're leaving you and they're going to follow that Jesus guy. John's not going, oh man, the ministry is falling apart. Everyone's leaving. There's no more crowds of people around me. They're following Jesus. He's not upset about that. John is completely fine with being number two. Being number two over and over again. Hey, John, are you the Messiah? Are you the one? John could have said, well, you did see my baptizing skills, didn't you? Did you see my form when I put you down under the water and brought you? I mean, did you see my skills? John, over and over again, he's going to say this. He must increase and I must decrease. John is saying, I must be lower and he must be greater. But our world says something different to you and I. Our world says, hey, you need to be first. You need to be on top. Climb your way, betray your way, cheat your way to the top. That's what the world says. The Bible says, he that is greatest among you must be what? The servant or the less or the slave of all. But our world says, hey, you know what? What does Burger King say? You can have it. You can have it your way. Your way. It's all about you. I like to listen to K-Wave and then Air One. So Air One has this thing where you can be an influencer. We want you to tell us what you think. Tell us what you think so we can make a radio station with songs that only you love. How about just sing about Jesus and call it a day? Why you gotta know what I think about? Because all of us think about a lot of stuff. Can you imagine, what do you think about today? Is it too cold? Is it too hot? Everybody's got an opinion, right? Why not just keep it about Jesus, right? John, we're learning here that John was... That the true light was Jesus, that John was sent to bear witness of that light. There's something to keeping Jesus as the focus. There's something to, I don't have to be first. I don't have to be popular. People don't have to like me. I'm just here to tell you about Jesus. And how beautiful that you and I have a picture of John going, I'm not the light. I'm just here to bear witness of the greatness of Jesus. I'm here to tell you about the light. But what tends to happen is, and again, we're going to get there in a couple of weeks, where John, everyone's leaving. Everyone's leaving you and following Jesus. John's all good. Good. Good. Because John is not John's focus. Jesus is John's focus. If I were to ask you this morning, what's your focus? Some of us, hey, maybe you're looking to retirement. Maybe you're focused on this and you're focused on that. Then what's next? It's like you and I, if we're chasing the American dream, what happens when you get it all? You're like, okay, so I've got everything that I've always wanted. What's next? We are blessed to officiate several memorials, and pray for us. We have, I think, four coming up in the next 3 or 4 weeks here at Calvary Chapel Beaumont, and we're blessed to talk about Jesus and to encourage the family. But what we're going to talk about is, what are we doing with our lives now? What are we doing with Jesus now, knowing that one day we're going to go see him and we're going to leave literally everything behind? And what's beautiful about the Bible and this scripture text is John is focusing on what matters most, Jesus. Focusing on what matters most. Jesus is going to matter. Jesus matters here and he matters there. Anything other than Jesus is like a chasing after the wind. The book, the men are on Thursday nights, and I invite you other men to attend. Start at 7 o'clock, and they're going through Ecclesiastes. Solomon says this, I denied my eyes nothing that it saw. Can you imagine having enough money to get whatever you want? Walk into any store, any car store, go anywhere, and you're just like, bloop, here it is. At the end of Solomon's life, he says this, it's a chasing after the wind. Things were Solomon's focus, not Jesus. When Jesus isn't our focus, family, we are chasing after the wind. John is so, what a great example that he's simply here to bear witness of the light. And as we were reading the text, hopefully you saw that the L was capitalized. It speaks of Jesus. What does the light do? Listen to verse 9. That was the true light which gives light to every man coming into the world. That what Jesus does is he gives us light, the light of life. I mentioned earlier, look at our world today. Go get your stuff. Go do your thing. Our world is hopeless. I haven't looked at the news today, but I'm sure it said somebody died, somebody was murdered, someone did something, the world's falling apart. But then here's Jesus. He gives the world true light. Jesus gives the world light. It's kind of like Jesus comes in, he turns the lights on, and we're going, no, I like it dark. Keep the lights off. When it's in the light, family, there's healing, there's restoration, there's joy. There's no one scared right now because there is light. So for the follower of Jesus, we are walking with the light of the world and we have the light of the world. That's why the Bible says, though I walk through the valley of shadow of death, I shall what? Fear no evil. For what? Why? For thou art with me, your rod and your staff. What do? They comfort me. Glory to God. David is saying that death is just a shadow. Why? Because he had the light of life with him. Glory to God that as you and I are following Jesus, we can follow the light of the world. And how great that anyone is offered the light. They just have to respond to Jesus. That's what's so great about Jesus. He's not going, yeah, you're doing okay. Yeah, I'm not sure. Yep, sure. Maybe not. Whoever would respond to Jesus, he offers them eternal life. He offers them forgiveness of sins. And John was sent to testify of this light. This was the true light, which gives light to every man coming into the world. Well, what have we learned so far? We learned that God sends with a purpose. We just learned that God sends a witness. We're going to learn number 3, that God sends his son. God sends his son, the light. Listen to verse 10. He, speaking of Jesus, was in the world and the world was made through him and the world did not know him. Look at the screen here. You'll see Colossians chapter 1. We talked about this 2 weeks ago. You want to check out the message if you missed it. Listen to what it says about Jesus. It says, for by him, speaking of Jesus, some things, does it say all? It says all things were created that are in heaven, that are on earth, visible and invisible, whether thrones or dominions, principalities or powers. Was that word again? All things were created through who? Through him and for who? For him. He, Jesus, is before all things, and in him all things consist. So John tells us this. Jesus was in the world, which he created. It was made through him, and the world did not know him. This is a scary part, family. Let's walk together. Let's jump into a time portal. Let's say all of us in this room and those of you outside and online, we're dropped in the middle of Jerusalem as a resident, okay? We don't know the New Testament because it's not been written yet. We hear about a guy named Jesus, a man named Jesus. Do you and I follow him?
2: Spirit, we need a word.
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1: 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I'm Ron Beaver, and we have more great Bible teaching on the way. In fact, up next, how do you know that someone is filled with the Holy Spirit? Dr. David Jeremiah shows us it's not what you think. He shows us what God's Word says about this, and it all has to do with gratitude. Continuing his series on the Holy Spirit, Dr. David Jeremiah is next on Turning Point Weekend, right here on K-Wave.
2: These words of Dr. Martin Luther King Jr. are among the most eloquent I've ever read on the subject of work. He said, "If a man is called to be a street sweeper, he should sweep streets even as Michelangelo painted, or Beethoven composed music, or Shakespeare wrote poetry. 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
5: Yeah, I mean, I think it's symbolic of what is taking place in heaven, that, we have eternal life. And in some sense, maybe it's symbolic of the fact that, you know, God will sustain our eternal life. And I love Ephesians 2, I think maybe 6 and 7, it talks about that throughout the ages he will show his exceeding riches of his glory. So eternal life's not a static thing. There are aspects to God's healing of us and God's fullness of his salvation unfolding and all the joys that are ours at his right hand that we will enjoy. And that, in a sense, that the joy of that eternal life, the process of that healing and knowing God and reflecting his glory is an ongoing thing, an expanding thing. So I would take it that would be the case, since heaven's a perfect place. In a sense, you know, we are healed, we're saved, we're enjoying eternal life, we're glorified, but there are aspects where we go from glory to glory. There are

0: And that's Revelation chapter 21, verse 4. Right? There's not going to be any death, not going to be any mourning, no crying, no pain. So we know that's out of the way. So it can't mean, hey, we got someone in the hospital now and we need some kind of medicine to heal them. I think the Greek word is helpful in this text. When it talks about healing, it's the word therapia. Therapia is the word that transliterates into the word therapy. Now, if I said, you know, I'm in physical therapy, you might think, oh, okay, he was in an accident, he's going to physical therapy. But if I say, I'm going to go into the therapy spa, or I'm going in for, you know, a therapeutic massage or something, you may think, oh, okay, he's just chilling out and going to feel better today. I just think the word is elastic enough. It carries enough breadth to say, okay, this is not just to fix a malady, a disease. This is like you sitting in a spa and enjoying your good health. And that's why Philip used the word sustained, right? Just like food, right? Food is going to be a part of the eternal state. And it sustains us. And so will good spa days, so to speak, right? It's going to be for our sustenance and our therapy. And that's a good thing. That word is even translated household one time in the Gospels, which is interesting, Luke chapter 12. So it is a word that's broad enough, even though it is translated here, both in Luke 9 and Revelation 22, as healing.
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3: Welcome to Turning Point Weekend Edition. There's a common trait among Spirit-filled believers that exhibits God's work in their life. Is it evident in yours? Today, Dr. David Jeremiah examines this quality and how to cultivate it. 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
4: Throughout all my life, I've heard people discuss how you can tell whether a person is filled with the Spirit of God or not. Normally, they talk about ecstatic experiences and perhaps languages that are not known. But the Bible actually teaches something far more simple, far more universal. The Bible says that one of the greatest evidences of being filled with the Spirit is to be filled with gratitude. And today on Turning Point, the weekend edition, we're going to explore that thought. What is the greatest evidence of someone who is being filled with the Holy Spirit? How would you recognize a truly Spirit-controlled individual if you ran into him today and had an opportunity to talk to him for a while? What would tip you off? You might say, well, I know that man has a powerful witness for Jesus Christ. That proves he's Spirit-filled. Or I've heard that he speaks in tongues frequently. That must mean he's filled or she's filled with the Spirit. But what does the Word of God say? How can we really determine if a person has been filled or is controlled by the Holy Spirit? And you may find what I'm going to tell you today rather surprising. Yet as I began to chase this concept, it showed up again and again in the principal texts of the New Testament. For me, it was one of those aha moments where you sit back in your chair and you say, yeah, that makes a lot of sense, but I never considered that before. I believe the best evidence of a Spirit-filled life is gratitude and thanksgiving. I'd like you to see what the Bible says about it and how the Bible moves it out of the perimeter in our lives into the very center of our lives. The Bible speaks often about thankful spirits. You see it through all the scripture, words like thanks, thankful, thanksgiving. They show up more than 150 times in the Bible, and more than 30 times we are actually reminded to give thanks. But it may surprise you that the Bible often and very carefully links the spirit of gratitude and victory in the Christian life. I remember when I saw these two verses, I don't know if you've ever connected these thoughts, but in 2 Corinthians 2:14, we read these words. Now, thanks be to God who leads us in triumph. Thanksgiving and triumph. Did you see it? Gratitude and triumph in the same verse. There's something about the attitude of gratitude that seems at home in the scenario of victory. That same concept blazes across the biblical sky in 1 Corinthians 15:57. Thanks be to God who gives us the victory through our Lord Jesus Christ. There it is again. victory

0: and triumphed in the same context with gratitude. You show me somebody who's experienced spiritual victory, who exudes a sense of triumph, and I'll promise you, as you get to know that person, you will find that man or woman is permeated with a spirit of gratitude. Gratitude, you see, is the best evidence that God is in us, that he's working in our lives. Why do I say that? Because in the world in which we live today, there are so many reasons to be ungrateful, so many reasons to complain. But if the Spirit of God is in us, he will give us a heart that notices the blessings even when we are under the burdens. Unfortunately, the doctrine of gratitude has been relegated by some to an optional and seasonal spirit. Gratitude, as I have watched it sometimes, is looked upon as that which good Christians do on occasion instead of that which marks the life of every Christian. A spirit of thanksgiving, men and women, should be true in all of us. If we know Jesus Christ and if God's Holy Spirit is in control of our lives, we should be men and women with thankful hearts. There are five key doctrinal passages in the New Testament that underscore the importance of perpetual thanksgiving. I want to share those passages with you, not to bring conviction so much as to bring encouragement, because this is how the Bible views a thankful person. The Bible puts it right in the center of who we are in Jesus Christ. First of all, we learn that a spirit-filled Christian is controlled by the Spirit, and gratitude is the result. In the key passage on being filled with the Spirit in Ephesians chapter 5, we read these words, "And be not drunk with wine, in which is dissipation, but be filled with the Spirit, speaking to one another in psalms and hymns and spiritual songs, singing and making melody in your heart to the Lord, giving thanks always for all things to God the Father in the name of our Lord Jesus, submitting to one another in the fear of God." Now, if you're a grammarian, an English teacher, or somebody who's interested in the language, if you read that paragraph, you'll discover that a lot of the words end in ing. Those words are participles, and participles record continuing action. Participles tell us this is not just once, this is a continuing thing. Notice, speaking, singing, making melody, and giving thanks. The words that end in ing are words that describe what goes on in the life of a man or woman who is being filled with the Holy Spirit. So zero in with me for a closer look. One of the evidences that you are a spiritual Christian is that you'll find yourself singing and speaking in psalms and hymns and spiritual songs. You'll have a melody in your heart. You'll be a happy person, a joyous person. Joined together with these first three words in this verse is this word, giving thanks. The Bible tells us in Ephesians 5:20, we should be giving thanks always for all things to God the Father in the name of our Lord Jesus Christ. The third evidence of a spirit-filled Christian is the gratitude of the heart. Thanksgiving to God for all that he has done. Literally, the text said, be being filled with the Spirit, giving thanks always for all things to God. Later in this message, we will see that Paul commands us to give thanks in all things. But here he tells us to give thanks for all things. I've heard preachers say the Bible never says we're to give thanks for all things, but only in all things. Unfortunately, the Bible says give thanks for all things. So you can't use that when you're trying to explain thanksgiving in the midst of trouble. And before we talk about giving thanks when life is hard, let's begin with something simple and undeniable. God has richly blessed us all. Psalm 103 gives us a little litany of things for to be thankful. Psalm 103, 2 through 5 says, "Bless the Lord, O my soul, and forget not all his benefits, who forgives all your iniquities, who heals your diseases, who redeems your life from destruction, who crowns you with loving kindness and tender mercies, who satisfies your mouth with good things, so that your youth is renewed like the eagles." That's a great starting place for gratitude, isn't it? We all have quite a few things we should be thankful for. If you can't think of anything to be grateful for today, Go read Psalm 103. It will help you, give you some things to start with. And Paul is not saying here, when he says we should be thankful for all things, that we should be thankful for evil. That's not what it's about. He's not saying to be thankful for evil. We thank God that he is over us in the midst of it all. Now, I have to admit, there's a mystery in all of this that's hard to put into words. But when the Holy Spirit fills you, something happens that you can't quite explain, but you can absolutely experience it. And when adversity comes into your life, you begin to sense God's presence in a special way. And some of you have actually told me that. You've said, Pastor Jeremiah, I don't know what I would have done if I hadn't known that God was with me during this time. Or, Pastor Jeremiah, God was really close to me. How many of you know God is never more close to you at any one time than he is at any other? But you become sensitive to his presence during times of difficulty. And that is why Paul can say we give thanks for all things. Not because all things are good, but because God is good in all things. Isn't that true? William Law, writing in the 18th century, made a very good point when he said, would you like to know who is the greatest saint in the world? It isn't he who prays most or fasts most. It isn't he who gives most, but it is he who is always thankful to God, who receives everything as an instrument of God's goodness and has a heart always ready to praise God for it. Think of that. The greatest saint is the one who is always thankful. Ephesians 5 says that when you are controlled by the Spirit, thanksgiving will be the result. You will have a spirit of thanksgiving. Always giving thanks, it says. Here's the second verse. A Spirit-filled Christian is committed to the Word of God, and gratitude is the result. If you go over to the book of Colossians, you will see a passage of Scripture that looks very familiar to the one in Ephesians. It's almost word for word until you get to one place in it. Here's what it says. Let the word of Christ dwell in you richly in all wisdom, teaching and admonishing one another in psalms and hymns and spiritual songs, singing with grace in your hearts to the Lord. And whatever you do in word or deed, do all in the name of the Lord Jesus, giving thanks to God the Father through him. You say, that sounds just like Ephesians. Well, it's almost like Ephesians, except in Ephesians we're told, if we're filled with the Spirit of God, we'll be thankful. In Colossians we're told, if we're filled with the Word of God, we'll be thankful. Did you notice the change? In Ephesians, it's one thing. In Colossians, it's another. And what Paul is teaching us in Colossians is that when the Bible is a special part of our lives, when we read the Scripture, when we listen to scriptural things, when we fill our hearts with scriptural truth, the result of that will ultimately be that we become thankful people. It's the instrument God uses to change us and conform us into the image of our Lord. Paul is saying that when you spend time as a Spirit-filled Christian reading the Bible, you will come out of that experience grateful. Just like the passage we read in Psalm. You can't read that passage without being thankful for all that God has done. I once heard a pastor say you can often tell what part of the Bible a person has been reading by how they pray. He explained that when someone prays in an anxious and worried tone, they probably have not been reading God's promises. God's promises remind us that he will always take care of us like a good father. When someone sounds resentful and hard-hearted in prayer, he would say they probably skipped the Psalms, because the Psalms soften our hearts and remind us to praise the Lord. But when a person prays with a warm and thankful spirit, he would smile and say they must have been studying the gospel. The gospel shows us what Jesus has done for us. And when we see that clearly, our hearts are filled with thanksgiving. So here's the first two. A Spirit-filled Christian is controlled by the Spirit, and gratitude is the result. A Spirit-filled Christian is committed to the Bible, and gratitude is the result. Here's the third one in Colossians chapter 3. And let the peace of God rule in your hearts, to which also you were called in one body, and be thankful. When a person is characterized by peace, the result is exactly the same as a person who's controlled by the Holy Spirit and a person who's committed to the Word of God. He will be filled with thanksgiving. Peace is one aspect of the fruit of the Spirit. So if we are filled with the Spirit, peace will be part of the manifestation of his presence in our lives. And everywhere Paul talks about peace, he talks in the same context about thanksgiving. I haven't been able to find one place where that is not true. The Spirit plus the Word plus peace, all surrounded by an attitude of gratitude. I have to laugh when I think back to my early days as a pastor and some of my frustration with the Apostle Paul. I used to get frustrated with him. I would be studying my way through one of his epistles, caught up in what a clear, orderly, logical teacher he is. Then all of a sudden, he would seem to launch himself into an idea that was off the topic. And I would say to myself, Paul, I know a rabbit trail when I see one. That's a rabbit trail. That's not on the subject at all. I finally realized something about these rabbit trails. Whenever Paul did those quick turns in the text and seemed to head down a different track, it was always because he was overcome with a sense of gratitude to God for what he had done for him. He would come to a place in his teaching and his reasoning where the reality of what the Spirit of God was leading him to say would suddenly overwhelm him. He couldn't go on to the next point until he had a little praise party, giving thanks to the Lord for his wisdom and long-suffering and mercy. Logic, I discovered, isn't everything. It has to leave room for praise. Praise to God for his peace. As you enjoy the peace that wells up in your heart and floods the landscape of your life, you will be filled with gratitude. You will be filled with thanksgiving. Here's number four. A Spirit-filled Christian is constantly in prayer, and gratitude is the result. Philippians 4:6 says, be anxious for nothing, but in everything by prayer and supplication with thanksgiving, let your requests be made known to God. A lot of people read this verse like this, be anxious for nothing, but in everything by prayer and supplication and thanksgiving. But the word before thanksgiving isn't and, it is the word with. And you say, Pastor, what difference does that make? Listen to me. Don't overlook that difference. It's so important. The with in this verse means that whether it is prayer or supplication or any other kind of praying to God, it is always to be mixed with thanksgiving. Thanksgiving belongs to all the properties of prayer. When you are asking God for something, it's always with thanksgiving. When you are praising God for something, it is always with thanksgiving. When you are interceding for someone else, it is always with thanksgiving. The Bible teaches, and Paul teaches in Philippians, thanksgiving is the inevitable companion of every prayer you ever pray. You should never pray without thanksgiving. When you're a watchman on the wall for your church or for your family or for your nation, don't forget that with all those requests, all of them should be mixed and blended generously with thanksgiving to God for all he has done. In Philippians 4:6, Paul seems to be mentioning several kinds of prayer, but he focuses in on one kind of response, and that is the response of gratitude. It is to be present in all of our prayers, no matter what the content may be. Just make sure when you say, Dear Heavenly Father, the next words are thank you. That's how God teaches us to pray. So there are four of the five. But this last one is so powerful that if all I had time to preach was one of them, this is the one I would preach, because this is overwhelming. And I'm telling you, friends, it's a verse of scripture you can't deny. And some of you are going to wish you hadn't heard this verse after you hear it, because it is so clear and so absolute. People ask me over the years, how do you know the will of God for your life? And it's a legitimate question, and we should always be pursuing a knowledge of God's will. But there are some things we already know that are the will of God. How many of you know that if you read the Bible carefully, you will find passages of scripture where the Bible just says, do this, no options, no opportunities to do anything else. This is God's will for your life. Don't forget it. Don't stop doing it. If you're not doing it, start doing it, right? 1 Thessalonians 5:18. In everything, give thanks, for this is the will of God in Christ Jesus for you. What part of that don't we get? One of the undeniable parts of God's will for every single Christian is in this verse. Giving thanks is the will of God in Christ Jesus for you and for me. Could anything be any clearer than that? And the contrary aspect of God's will is just as clear. This is a little bit touchy, and if this bothers you, good. If you're not grateful, you are out of the will of God. That means complaining, grumbling, pessimism, despair, these are all out of the will of God. If it is the will of God to give thanks, then we're out of the will of God if we don't do it. Let me show you how powerfully this is taught in God's Word. Do you remember in Romans chapter 1 at the beginning of the book, there's a pretty awesome passage about the disintegration of the world. What's going on? And Paul writes about this here in Scripture. He sets the scene. He adds these words. Because although they knew God, they did not glorify him as God, nor were thankful, but became futile in their thoughts, and their foolish hearts were darkened. Professing to be wise, they became fools. Paul told the Romans, let me tell you what happens to a culture that rejects God. They head down, down, down, and one of the evidences of their decadence is the rebellion against God and their lack of gratitude. We are living in a culture like that right now. Can I get a witness? That's at the beginning of the process of the disintegration of a culture. But let me tell you what it's going to be like at the end. Paul wrote to his young friend in the ministry, and he said, Timothy, let me tell you what it's going to be like just before Jesus comes back. Let me describe to you how decadent that society is going to be in those days before he returns, which many people think we're beginning to see even now. 2 Timothy 3 says, but know this, that in the last days, perilous times will come, for men will be lovers of themselves, lovers of money, boasters, proud, blasphemers, disobedient to parents, unthankful, unholy. Ingratitude travels in some pretty bad company, doesn't it? Ingratitude is comfortable with all the sins listed in these verses. But when you are controlled by the Spirit of God, gratitude will start to exude from your life. It may even catch you by surprise. It will certainly catch others by surprise when they notice your change in attitude. Let me tell you something that I've discovered. Being thankful is not natural. It's supernatural. You have to have God's help in that if you're going to live that way. So it is the supernatural evidence of the Spirit of God at work in your life. Let me tell you something else. Gratitude is the will of God for everyone, but it is also the will of God in everything. Once again, 1 Thessalonians 5:18, in everything, give thanks, for this is the will of God in Christ Jesus for you. Dr. Lee Salk was a child psychologist and a professor of pediatrics at New York's Cornell University. He often referred to his mother's experiences growing up in Russia. She said, as a girl, she was driven from her home by the Cossacks. They burned the village to the ground, and she fled for her life, hiding in hay wagons and huddling in ditches. Eventually, she crowded into a ship's hold and crossed the sea to America. Dr. Salk wrote, even after my mother married and her sons were born, it was still a struggle to keep food on the table. But my mother urged us to think about what we had, not what we didn't have. She taught us that in hardship, you develop a capacity to appreciate the beauty that exists in the simplest elements of life. Paul was the same way. He was the kind of man who practiced what he preached. In everything, he was grateful. We know that because he reveals himself in the letters that he wrote. He abounds with the evidence of a grateful heart. In fact, I'm convinced that one of the keys to the greatness of Paul was the fact that he cultivated and evidenced a grateful heart. While the expressions of gratitude are found in all of his epistles, the mention of thanksgiving itself is more profound in the four letters that Paul wrote while he was in prison. The prison epistles, we call them. They are Ephesians, Philippians, Colossians, and Philemon. Gratitude is mentioned 20 times in these little letters. We would expect the expression of gratitude from the palace, but not from the prison. The fact is, Paul was far more acquainted with prisons than he was with palaces. When he finally did get to the palace, he was there under the arrest of the Roman government. Yet here he is giving thanks. Sometimes people say to me, Dr. Jeremiah, I know I should be thankful, but you don't know what's going on in my life right now. This has been a killer of a year, and I'm just not in a grateful mood. I want to remind you that the man who wrote these letters permeated with thanksgiving, and he had a killer of a life. He was stoned at Lystra, driven out of Thessalonica, rejected by the Athenians, jailed by the Philippians, apprehended by the Caesareans, taken to Rome as a prisoner, shipwrecked on the way, released from prison, sent back to prison, placed in a dungeon in Rome, and finally martyred for his faith. That's what you call a killer of a life. But he was thankful. He was a thankful man. How can you have a spirit like that? How do you explain it? The only way you can explain it is the indwelling Holy Spirit, who helps you to live in a way that's beyond your ability. That's the only explanation I have. The Holy Spirit comes to create within you that which is inexplainable in any other terms. As we close these thoughts about Thanksgiving, I want to remind you that gratitude is not just a feeling. Gratitude's a choice. You don't have to wait for life to be perfect to start being thankful. You can start today, this week. I read about a woman named Barbara Ann Kipfer who, as a very shy teenager, decided to make a list of all her favorite things. Before long, adding to the list became second nature, so she would write about it in the bus. She would write about it while she was eating breakfast. Even in the middle of the night, she would get up and add one more item. 20 years and dozens of spiral notes later, her list became a major book titled 14,000 Things to Be Happy About. Dale Carnegie used to recommend to people who came to his seminars that they take out a pencil and paper and take a few moments and make a list of every good thing in their life. He said, then in your mind, imagine that each one of those things has been taken away. And then imagine what life would be like without them. When they had fully realized the emptiness, they were to gradually give those things back to themselves one at a time, counting their blessings and being thankful. What an exercise. Make a list of everything that is good in your life and then one by one take them away, then give them back to yourself with a spirit of thanksgiving. The psalmist wrote these words, "It is good to give thanks to the Lord and to sing praises to his name, O Most High, to declare your loving kindness in the morning and your faithfulness every night." The Bible says in the Old Testament that our days are morning and evening, and the morning and the evening were the first day. And let me tell you what I know and what you all know. Those are the times when you need gratitude in your life the most, before you go to sleep at night and the first thing when you wake up in the morning. And you can cultivate the habit of always going to sleep with a grateful heart and waking up with a Bible verse or a thought and being thankful from the beginning of the day. It will change everything about you, and you won't have to tell anybody about it because they'll say, what is wrong with that guy? What is the matter with him? So I ask you today, will you make that choice? The Bible tells us very clearly that that is God's will for us. That's what he wants. He wants us to be grateful people. I shudder at the times when people have done things for me and I haven't said thank you. In fact, there's no way I could ever say thank you to everybody who sent me cards and messages and said kind things to me. But for all of you who have done that, thank you for doing it. It meant so much to me. And for those who have had a personal relationship with me, I've said thank you over and over again. How grateful I am to be God's person, even in the midst of all of this, because it has helped me realize what an incredible people I have the privilege of serving. Let's be thankful. Let's don't turn to be mean-spirited and ugly. Let's look for ways to reach out to those who have touched us and touch them back with a thank you. And then most of all, let's give thanks to God who's given us so much.
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2: 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She's a part of the OC Fair Summer Concert Series. 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Well, the Bible, the best-selling book of all time. To some, it just sits on the shelf collecting dust. To others, it's the life-giving Word of God. It enriches their lives as they grow closer to the Creator of the universe. Up next, Pastor Dave Rolfe continues his Verses for Life series as we turn to 2 Timothy 3, verses 16 and 17. And actually, 2 Timothy 3, verses 16 and 17, they say all scripture is God-breathed and is useful for teaching, rebuking, correcting, and training in righteousness so that the servant of God may be thoroughly equipped for every good work. 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
6: Trusting the Bible is something that has worked for thousands of years, and it's worked for me. I started reading the Bible when I was 2 years old, and I'm 71 right now. And it's like, it's still, every time I open this book, it speaks to me. God speaks to me. And it may not be always inspiring to me, but I understand it's His inspiration. It's His breath, and that matters to just accept it that way.

0: winding down our Verses for Life series here on The Balanced Word. 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But why is Scripture so important that we do that? Well, today, Pastor Dave Roth sets out to explain what the Bible is and what it can do for us. It's with 2 Timothy chapter 3, verses 16 and 17 in view that we bring you today's message titled, Our Amazing Bible.
1: We're coming down to the end of our Verses for Life, and I've loved this series because I love the Bible. And so picking some of the most important scriptures in the Bible has been really rewarding for me. There's nothing I like more than having God speak to me from His Word. And so it's been great. We're going to finish the series, actually. Justin's going to do his last one next Sunday. And then the following Sunday, I'm going to introduce our new series where we're going to be talking about parables of Jesus. So important for us to listen to Jesus, because after all, we are Christians. It is about Jesus. And so I'm looking forward to that. But this has been a special treasure. And the verse that I chose for my final teaching for you in Verses for Life is maybe the most important one. It's the verse that everything else that we do hangs on ultimately. And it's 2 Timothy 3:16 and 17, where Paul, in his last letter, his final letter, as he's writing to Timothy, he's winding down towards the end of it, and he explains, here's what the Bible is. Here's why Scripture is so important. And he says, all Scripture is given by inspiration of God, or literally God breathed, and it's profitable for doctrine, for reproof, for correction, for instruction in righteousness, so that the man of God, or really more accurately, the person of God, it's anthropos, may be complete, thoroughly equipped for every good work. The Word of God is God breathed. Now, but it's also all Scripture. We can't just cherry pick and decide there are parts of the Bible that we like, and so we're going to focus on those. But it's important for us to make up our minds. Do I accept all the Bible, or do I only accept the parts of the Bible that I like, the parts that don't contradict me too much? For me, and I'm, you know, unambiguous about this, I believe that every word of this book is God-breathed, is inspired by God. I accept all of it as the absolute truth. I heard somebody say one time, I even believe the leather is genuine. Because it's like, now, you might go, but wait, don't you have questions? I mean, some of the things in the Bible are kind of hard, and was that in the original text, or what should that word really mean? Or, you know, it's easy to be critical of the Bible, but for me, if you don't accept it in its totality, you don't accept it at all. Because ultimately, and really, I believe in the inerrancy of Scripture. I don't deal with the idea that there might be some things in the Bible that are wrong. Now, I understand, I am highly errant, so I may misinterpret or misunderstand something that the Bible says, but I cannot tolerate, for me, an idea that I need to decide which parts of the Bible do I accept and which parts don't I accept. And the reason's pretty simple. If I get to do that, I'm going to reject the parts of the Bible that I don't like. And I'm only going to accept the parts of the Bible that make me look good. And that is ultimately, you don't have truth. In philosophy, there's a term, epistemology, which refers to what is your basis for measuring truth. At the essence of your philosophy, how do you say this is true or this isn't? For me, the Scriptures are that. And so, again, I'm totally prepared for if I get to heaven and God goes, well, I mean, you got a little carried away on believing the Bible. There's some of it that didn't really matter in the same that others do. I'm like, okay, but I'm not going to apologize for believing it. And so I accept it. I accept it for what it is. I don't want to ever make me be the standard for truth. Because the truth is, I'm not inspired. God's Word is. And again, it's either all scripture or it's nothing for me. Because I know plenty of people who, you know, just decide whether, do I like this part of scripture or don't I? Like, people will go, I mean, it says that pastors should be men, but that's kind of archaic. I don't really like that. I don't think I'm going to go with that. So I think I can tweak some things and change it around. That kind of thinking, though, I understand it. I understand why people do that. But it scares me personally for myself, because now I can just make an excuse to have the Bible say whatever it says that doesn't contradict me. Am I comfortable with the idea necessarily that pastors are just supposed to be men? No, there's a certain discomfort I have. It's like, guy, that doesn't seem fair. Most women that I know are way more spiritual than men. A lot of men I know who are pastors have no business being pastors at all. But it comes back to, what does the Bible say? Do I believe what it says, or am I going to twist it and make it conform to what I think is right? That's devastating, because if I'm doing that, now I'm God. Now I am the core of inspiration. And again, as it says, all scripture is inspired by God, or all scripture is God-breathed. He couldn't have used a stronger term for this. See, in the Bible, when you talk about breath, it's the essence of life itself. In fact, the Holy Spirit, the words that are usually used for the Holy Spirit, Old and New Testament, are words that refer to breath. It's understanding the inhale, the exhale is something that's going on regularly that keeps life flowing through us. And so it's why when Jesus talked to Nicodemus, he said, you know, the Spirit, it's like the wind. It comes and it goes. You know, inspiration, that is breathing, is something that is at the essence of who God is. And so if he says this is God breathed, then I'm going to believe at its essence there's something about this book. Now, you might go, yeah, but how do you know what's supposed to be in there and what isn't? Same problem. If I'm going to decide what's in there and what isn't, then I start carving it up. The book loses its power if I do, like, there's one pastor who I really like, but who decided, and we're going to unhitch our wagon from the Old Testament because there's too much stuff in there that's weird, and so I'm going to ignore that. Well, that was the bulk of what was scripture at the time that Paul said this. I don't, you know, there are things in the Old Testament that I'm like, wow, why did they do that? But again, I won't run the risk of discarding something that God's word says is God breathed. I just can't go there. So I, and the same pastor says, you know, I don't ever say the Bible says, because then people are going to go, yeah, but there's some other wacky stuff the Bible says too. So he said, so I say, John, a disciple of Jesus, a good friend of his, said this. But again, where do you draw the line? How do you pick and choose? It's an understandable error, but it's a dangerous, critical error to say, I am only going to accept that some of it is. Now, when it says all scripture, the word there, graphe, is just a word that means writing. And yet, in the New Testament, that word is used every time to refer to the scriptures, the Holy Scriptures, 51 times in the New Testament. Now, at the same time, it isn't just talking about the Old Testament, because like Peter is talking about Paul's writings and he calls them a part of the scripture. So they had an understanding even at that point that the totality of God's scripture was, you know, demonstrably a unique feature. It was something that was reality, that these books that were being written at that time were scripture. It's easy for us to either go one way or the other, exclude some of it, or just let's just add some stuff in. And a part of that we do, because I don't care as much about God's breathing and inspiration as I care about my own. So I can't go every part of it that inspires me. No, inspiration is all about God. It is not about us. It's not about how I feel. We use that term a lot of times. Well, that inspired me. I had somebody, and it was a really sweet letter someone wrote me this week saying, we've loved being at your church, learned so much from the Bible and all, and getting involved in service and everything. But, you know, God's leading us to go somewhere else. And it's not you. It's not your teaching. It's that we want to go somewhere where the worship is more inspired. And I'm like, okay, I know what that means. A bigger worship band, smoke machines, and Jesus is my boyfriend songs from Hillsong. It's like, but where do we go? Oh, yeah, I judge. This is inspiring to me. There are a lot of things that inspire me. I mean, Jimi Hendrix playing the national anthem at Woodstock inspires me. But that's not this. That's not what the Bible is. And so we have to be very careful to not decide whether church is inspiring enough to me based on whether I like it. The fact is, when God is working in the greatest, most powerful way in your life, you're probably not going to like it. And if you, it's probably going to make you uncomfortable. And so, but we need to decide, or you can decide not to. To say, okay, let's just assume that the Bible is the Word of God. God breathing in and out, and this was His Word. Let's assume that. Now, what do we do with it? What does it do for us? And if you don't want to believe that God's whole Bible is inspired, then that's fine. You have a right. But at the same time, what are you going to do? What is it that you're going to use as your, you know, litmus test for truth, as your basis for epistemology? You have to be something. For me, trusting the Bible is something that has worked for thousands of years, and it's worked for me. I started reading the Bible when I was 2 years old, and I'm 71 right now. And it's like, it's still, every time I open this book, it speaks to me. God speaks to me. And it may not be always inspiring to me, but I understand it's His inspiration, it's His breath, and that matters to just accept it that way. You don't have to, but that's what Paul is burdened with as he's heading to the end of his life, as he's giving his final concerns. Now, of course, if you read on in the next chapter, the last chapter of 2 Timothy, Paul warns him. He said, Timothy, preach the word. Be ready in season and out of season, because he said there are going to be people who come along who want their ears to be tickled, who would rather hear something that makes them feel good than to hear what God actually wants to say. So Paul had a deep concern about this, and it's why he's stating this so clearly. So I don't want to be ambiguous about it either. It's the Word of God, this book, all of Scripture. It's the breath of God. It's the essence. And so then he goes on and he says, all Scripture is given by the breath of God, and it's profitable. Now, profitable doesn't mean it pays. Profitable, that word there for profitable, just means it's beneficial. It's helpful. It's not even that it's everything, but it's like valuable to you. It matters. It's profitable for doctrine. The word doctrine, in the Greek, it's a word that is the word that refers to curriculum. It's the word for teacher, but it's put into a form that says the stuff teachers use, essentially. And so he's saying the way that you can be taught is going to be centered around the benefit of God's word, of the Scriptures. And so here's your curriculum. It doesn't mean that you can learn everything there is to know by looking at Scripture. And it doesn't mean, like, if you're a coach of a basketball team, that you can figure out what play to run to beat the French based on some Bible verse. But what it's saying is, here is a good place to base your education. Here is a good way for you to learn and to move forward in your life. It's beneficial for curriculum. So it means I will never stop teaching from the Bible, because it's the best curriculum ever. It doesn't say everything. I mean, when you get old enough, they make you actually go take your DMV test again, to which is, I mean, I'm like driving around Laguna Woods going, come on, these people couldn't have passed that test, but but I had to. And it's like all of a sudden I'm studying laws that the last time I was tested on it was when I was 15 and a half years old. And now it's like, oh, you know, you have to learn. I didn't study the Bible to prepare for that test. But I understand if you don't have the curriculum, you can't even get started in everything that ultimately you need in order to do life. And so it's profitable for your curriculum. And then essentially, and this is typical in the scriptures a lot of times where they give a list of things like we go doctrine, reproof, correction, instruction, and righteousness. The first one is a general term that all the rest kind of expand upon. So it's your curriculum, and how does that work? It's profitable, it's helpful for teaching, for reproof, first of all. That's what makes it so tricky. Reproof means you're wrong. Now, the Bible is really good at telling you you're wrong. If you don't like to admit you're wrong, you're going to have a hard time with the Bible. Because the truth is, sorry, I know this is going to shock you, you're wrong a lot. You're wrong about a lot of things. You have this great confidence, and you show me someone who's really confident in what they know, I'll show you somebody who doesn't know a thing. Because life is complicated, and truth is tricky. And so if I just feel like I know I'm right about this, it sets me up for failure. Well, the Bible comes into the picture and goes, you're wrong. Well, wait, I think I'm believing the right things. Yeah, but your attitude isn't right. Yeah, but you're judging somebody else. Yes, but actually you misunderstood this concept. Trust me, I've studied the Bible my whole life. I twist it. I make it say what I want it to say. I ignore the verses that make me guilty. I love the verses that make you guilty. That's just the way it works. But the Word of God comes along and you submit yourself to it. The first thing, because you know what you need more than anything else in life? It's not to be encouraged. You're good at that. The first thing you need in your life is to be told where you're wrong. And again, you don't like it when people tell you you're wrong, because like, well, they're wrong too. But for when I open my Bible and it goes, Dave, you're wrong. I'm like, who do I argue with? It's God's breath that's telling me I'm wrong. And so it's so important for us to be in the Word to find, first of all, where am I messing up? Because where I'm wrong ends up ripping me off from an awful lot of things, and it ruins my credibility, even if I'm right about 80% of the things I advocate. Well, that 20% that's wrong ruins the credibility of all that I'm right. And that's a real problem, because I have a mission, I have a job to let my light shine before people, that they'll see my good works and glorify my Father in heaven. That's my job. And if the little part of me that might be wrong, and it's probably a way bigger part than I even know, God's so gracious that he just shows me how wrong I am a little at a time. But that is critical. If I just read the Bible and I go, wow, I'm great. Thank God. I am that way, I am that way, I am that way. And then I start looking back and going, yeah, I remember when that scripture was really important to me. But now that I don't do those things, it's a good feeling to open the Bible and just find out how right you really are. No, I don't care how long you've been a Christian. I don't care how deep your walk with Jesus is. You and I need the scriptures to go wrong, wrong, wrong, wrong. Will you take it from him? If you won't, you've got another problem. But you better just write your own Bible, which a lot of people do, because it's like, I want to defend my position. But God's word is beneficial as a curriculum for reproof. That word for reproof, by the way, in the Greek, is a word that referred to all the evidence in a trial to convict someone of a crime. So it's like, if you read the Bible and it feels like he's throwing the book at you, Yeah, he is, kind of. You know, he lays it all out. There is something in the scriptures that will confront you on everything wrong that you're doing. Why does that matter? Because your life gets messed up because of the bad choices that you're making. When you're wrong, you hurt the cause of the gospel, you hurt your own life, you hurt the people around you. And so my first thing I want to get from the word is reprove. Please convict me. Tell me where I'm wrong, because I don't want to keep doing that. I don't want to damage other people, and I don't want to damage myself.
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1: So you go, okay, it's good curriculum for reproof. But then you're like, for correction? You know, I don't know, man. Give me a break here. You already reproved me. Now you're going to correct me. But that word is a different word, and it refers to course correction. It's more gradual changes and adjustments that you make to help point yourself in a different direction. Navigation traditionally does this. I understand that now with GPS systems in our cars and our phones and everything, it kind of knows right where you are all the time, which is a sobering thought, but then it can kind of tell you, okay, you want to go here, you are here, here's how you're going to get there. But back in the day, you're driving in your car, you're flipping through a Thomas Brothers guide, and oh no, it's over on page E97, but you're making adjustments. I know when I learned to fly, the airplanes at that time weren't all equipped with GPSs. They had a Loran system, but that was tricky. But you mostly, for navigation, you used what's called dead reckoning, which if you don't get it right, you're dead. But, you know, I'd be up in the sky, and I'd be like, okay, there's Saddleback. Okay, there's the harbor. There's Catalina. I start to get myself oriented, and I could adjust my positioning. I remember one time after church at Calvary, my friend John Jackson goes, hey, let's go flying. I go, okay, so it's late at night and our wives think we're still at church. And we went to the airport and got a plane and took off, and we're flying down around LA and everything. It was really cool. But the marine layer rolled in and we're coming back, and I'm like over Long Beach, and I don't have an IFR rating. I'm not allowed to fly on instruments. So I'm like, oh man, we're going to have to wake up one of our wives and tell her to meet us at the Corona airport. We'll go over there. And it was like, ah. And then finally I saw a hole in the cloud and I saw the Balboa Pavilion. So I just dived down through that and we were able to get back and nobody knew the difference. But that's navigation. It's like you kind of figure out where you are and you make adjustments. I love that Paul uses that image here, because it's course correction.
0: We'll talk more about our amazing Bible next time on The Balanced Word with Dave Rolf, a presentation of Pacific Hills Calvary Chapel in Aliso Viejo.

0: And you can hear Pastor Dave Rolph on The Balance Word during the week, too, Monday through Friday at 2 a.m. and 1 p.m. right here on K-Wave 107.9, sharing life, delivering truth, giving hope, and your home for worship and the Word on the weekends. 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And George was born without arms and has a special way of connecting with people through his music, playing and singing from the heart, using his feet. His story is incredibly inspiring, from living in a Romanian orphanage to being adopted in the U.S., where he picked up the cello and taught himself other instruments with a deep love for Jesus. George shares his faith and shows everyone, with belief and determination, anything is possible. Don't miss this worship outreach with George Dennehy, Grace Community Church, July 14th, starts at 7 p.m. All the details are at our website. 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By the way, Grace Community Church is in Lake Forest. Pastor Chuck Smith is on the way as we turn to James 5. Pastor Chuck continues his study in the book of James next on the Word for Today hour-long weekend edition right here on K-Wave.
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0: Welcome to the Word for Today, featuring the Bible teaching ministry of Pastor Chuck Smith, founder of the Calvary Chapel Movement. This in-depth one-hour radio broadcast features a chapter-by-chapter, verse-by-verse study through the entire Bible, as originally taught by Pastor Chuck. Our study today picks up in the book of James, chapter 5, verse 7, as we follow along with today's lesson. Now, here's Pastor Chuck.
1: The Lord is like a good farmer. He waits for the former and the latter rain, as he waits for the precious fruit of the earth. He has long patience for it. He's talking about the coming of the Lord, and he's giving you the reason why the Lord hasn't come already. He is waiting for the precious fruit of the earth. There seems to be a spiritual kind of a sequel, and the former rain would refer to the power of the Holy Spirit manifested through the church in the book of Acts, as the Spirit was poured upon the church. And its ministry was so dynamic in reaching the world with the gospel of Jesus Christ. There is, it would seem, a hope at least, and a promise that in the last days, God would also pour out his Spirit upon all flesh. And your sons and daughters will prophesy, your young men shall see visions, your old men will dream dreams. And God said, upon my servants and my handmaidens will I pour out of my Spirit in that day, saith the Lord. And so sort of the last ingathering of the harvest, one final reaping of the harvest of the earth, and then the Lord will bring to an end the blasphemies, the rebellion of man, and he will set up his kingdom here upon the earth. So the precious fruit of harvest are those souls who receive Jesus Christ as the Lord and Savior of their lives, and they come into the family of God. And so the Lord has patience as far as the coming again of Jesus and the establishing of the kingdom, and thus, James enjoins us to also be patient. Verse 8, be ye also patient and establish your hearts. Be firm in the faith, for the coming of the Lord draweth nigh. As we said this morning, Paul, writing to the Romans, told them that now that knowing the time, it's high time that we awake out of our sleep. For now is our salvation nearer than when we believed. We do not know, and it is God's intent that we don't know the time that Jesus is going to come for his church.

0: But the Lord exhorts us to be patient and to wait and to be ready for his return. So the coming of the Lord draws nigh. We are one day closer to the return of Jesus Christ than we were yesterday. And the Lord is coming again. That is an assured thing in the Word of God. So grudge not, or it is also translated, complain not, or grumble not, one against another, brothers, lest you be condemned, for the judge is standing at the door. Again, the idea of the Lord's coming, and he is standing at the door. Jesus, in talking about his coming again, giving signs that would indicate that we're getting close to his coming, said, when you see these things begin to come to pass, then look up and lift up your head, for your redemption is drawing close. The judge is at the door. So don't be a complainer. Don't be a grumbler. It's interesting, the Lord just hates complaining and grumbling because he takes that personally, as though you're complaining against him, because he orders your life. He's in charge of the circumstances. And the children of Israel, with their murmuring in the wilderness, they were murmuring against God. God took it personally. They were murmuring against the provisions that God had made. And so God has been so good. And rather than looking at the negative aspects and complaining about those things that sort of irritate you or trouble you, it's so easy to forget how much God has done. So easy to overlook the tremendous blessings that God has bestowed upon us because something was done and I don't like the way they did that, you know, and that becomes the main focus in our minds, and it causes us to lose the joy of the blessings that God has bestowed. So the warning against grumbling and against complaining. And he says, take, my brethren, the prophets who have spoken in the name of the Lord as an example of suffering affliction. Probably one of the most hazardous professions in the world was being a prophet. I imagine that the workman's comp on prophets was probably higher than any other category, because they were always being persecuted. People didn't want to hear what God had to say because God was usually not too happy with the way the people were living, and the prophets would tell them that, and then they'd get angry at the prophet for speaking to them the truths of God, rather than listening and hearkening to the things that God was saying. They'd just get angry at the messenger of God, and they would persecute them. So that as Stephen was giving his defense before the Jewish council, and he, in giving his defense, was rehearsing for them the history of their nation. They were always so proud of our fathers, and they would talk about, well, our fathers, and the traditions were so deeply ingrained, and their national pride, well, our fathers. And so he began to speak to them about their fathers. But he began to burst the bubble the illusion that their fathers were perfect. And he begins to point out the imperfections which made them so angry, they gnashed on him with their teeth. They just, and they stoned him to death. But he had just said to them, which of the prophets have your fathers not persecuted? Name one of the prophets that wasn't persecuted by your fathers. And he said, you're worse than your fathers, because you put to death the one that the prophets were saying was going to come. That's when they got so angry, they gnashed their teeth, they took him out and stoned him. So one more prophet stoned. But they had done that historically. You read there in Hebrews chapter 11, when it talks about the men of faith of the Old Testament, how that they were persecuted, how that they lived oftentimes in the wilderness, how that they were destitute, how they were slain with the sword, how they were sawn asunder and all. He said, men of whom the world was not worthy. And so you think you have it bad? Just look at the prophets as an example of those who have suffered affliction for the cause of Christ, for the being a prophet of God, and as an example for patience, the waiting on God to fulfill his promises. Now, I know we don't like this, but look how long Abraham waited for God to keep his promise to give him a son. God's, had promised that he would give him a son. But he was years in waiting for God to fulfill that promise. And the area where we so often fail is the area of patience. As we wait for God to keep his word and to keep his promises to us. So look at the prophets who have spoken in the name of the Lord. They're a good example of the affliction that men who dare to speak for the Lord receive. And they're a good example of men who have learned to wait upon God. Behold, he said, we count them happy which endure. And you have heard of the patience of Job, and you've seen the end of the Lord, that the Lord is full of pity and of tender mercy. So he points out one man, Job, as a classic example of patience, enduring the affliction, and of all of the hardships that Job went through, but how God was so gracious and merciful in the end. The end of the story is one of tremendous blessing. God gave him greater riches than he ever had, more children, and the end of Job's story is glorious because he patiently went through the hardships and the sufferings that were laid upon him. Now, he turns from that subject to the subject of taking oaths. He sort of jumps from one issue to another as he is closing out his letter, sort of dealing with issues and jumping from one to another. And in verse 12, he turns to the subject of taking oaths. But above all things, my brothers, swear not, that is, as far as taking oaths, neither by heaven, neither by the earth, and any other oath, but let your yes be a yes, and let your no be a no, lest you fall into condemnation. Now, Jesus said much the same, and he's probably thinking of the words of Jesus in the Sermon on the Mount, where Jesus brings up the subject of taking oaths to verify that you are speaking the truth. And usually an oath is taken when a person doubts your word. They'll ask you to swear that what you say is true. And when you swear by an oath, it sort of is an end to all controversy. It's to stop the argument. I swear by heaven. And of course, there are people say, I swear to you by God, you know. Well, he says, don't do that. Don't have to do that. Be a person of your word so that people can trust what you say. And when you say yes, then do it. If you say no, then stand by it. Let your yes be a yes. Let your no be a no. Jesus said, anything more than this is sinful. And so the importance of honoring your word. You look at legal contracts today drawn up by lawyers, and you realize that people are not always honest. The mother was getting after her little son the other day, and she said, did you practice the piano today like you're supposed, or no, did you practice the piano for an hour? He said, yes, I did. She said, son, how can you say that when I know you didn't practice the piano today? He said, you didn't say today. You just said, did I practice the piano? And I did last week. But you see, your yes has to be a yes. Your no has to be a no. There shouldn't be deception, because people then can't trust you. Now, our whole legal jurisprudence system is established on a person taking an oath to tell the truth, the whole truth, and nothing but the truth. So help you God. They've left off that last part now, but you swear to tell the truth. And if you have sworn to tell the truth and the whole truth, and you fail to do so, then how can we ever determine what is factual or not? If a person can swear, take an oath, that they're going to tell you the truth and the whole truth, and yet they don't. They withhold, they deceive. You see, our whole court system is down the tubes. James is warning against that. He is saying, don't swear by heaven or by the earth, nor by any other oath, Boy Scout honor, mother's honor, whatever. But let your yes be a yes, let your no be a no, lest you fall into condemnation. He passes that issue off. Now he goes to another issue. Is there any among you that is afflicted? Let him pray. It seems that he does make a distinction here between afflictions and sicknesses. Afflictions could be instruments of God for corrective purposes in our lives. Sometimes God allows us to be afflicted. It's sort of as in the book of Hebrews, the chastening of the Lord. And the purpose is to deal with issues in our life. And thus, if I am afflicted, if I am experiencing an affliction, God is dealing with me over a certain issue, then I'm to pray. I'm to seek God, and I'm to make things right with God on this issue. Is there any among you who is merry? Then let him sing psalms. And singing has been and always has been a very wonderful and important part of the church. Our singing praises. And Paul said, when you gather together, you know, he talks about, you know, one has a psalm and another a hymn and so forth. And then he talks about singing praises and making melody in your heart to the Lord. And singing is such an important part of our worship of God. And so you're happy, you're merry, God's doing some glorious things. Just sing psalms to the Lord. Sing praises to him. But is there any sick among you? And we're living in a germ-filled world. And it's difficult to escape some of the viruses. And oftentimes the person does become sick. Then call for the elders of the church and let them pray over him, anointing him with oil in the name of the Lord. Now, the prayer for the sick is something that was practiced in the early church. We do find in, of course, the ministry of Jesus, the healing of the sick. It was very common. But then also in the book of Acts, how they brought the sick unto the apostles, and how that many miracles were wrought through prayer for those that were sick. Now, notice that there is a duty imposed upon the person who is sick, and that's to call for the elders of the church. A lot of times a person is sick and they show up later and they're all upset. I was sick for 2 weeks and no one called on me. Didn't know you were sick. You see, it's the duty of the sick person to call for the elders of the church. We don't have ESP and we don't know when you're sick. So it's your duty to call for the elders of the church. Once we've been informed, then it is our duty to pray, anointing with oil in the name of the Lord. On Saturday night, our elders meet here at the church, back in room, I believe it's 18, back in the corner of the schoolroom, to pray for the sick. And so every Saturday night, there are those that come for healing as the elders, following the scripture injunctions, pray for the sick. It was an important part of the early church. And there is a law of scriptural interpretation that says if it was taught by Jesus, if it was practiced in the book of Acts, and if you have teaching on it in the epistles, then we accept it for general church practice through the church's history. Now, much of the church no longer practices prayer for the sick. But yet, and many times those that do not practice it say, well, that all ceased with the apostles. But Irenaeus, one of the early church fathers, writing far down in the second century, tells us that the sick were still being healed by hands being laid on them. Tertullian, writing midway through the 3rd century, says that no less a person than the Roman Emperor Alexander Severus was healed by the anointing at the hands of a Christian called Torpation, and that in his gratitude, he kept Torpation as a guest in his palace until the day of his death. There is an interesting book called The Ministry of Healing by Simpson, who was one of the founders of the Christian Missionary and Alliance Church. And he follows through the history of the church, how that in so many of the great movements of God throughout the history of the church, they were accompanied by people being healed by the laying on of hands. There's much concerning healing that we don't understand. We don't understand why God doesn't heal everybody. And there are those that come along and declare that God will heal everybody, and that if you're not healed, then there's perhaps sin in your life. They're sort of like Job's comforters. And you don't have enough faith, or you allowed negative thoughts to come into your mind. And maybe you made a negative confession. Maybe you said, I'm sick. And you are what you say. And all of these crazy, unscriptural, weird ideas and false ideas concerning healing. Not everybody is healed. Why they are not healed, we don't know. And it is manifestly wrong to say that there's some sin in their life or that they're lacking in faith or something of that nature. We just don't know. God has chosen not to heal them. Paul wasn't healed, but he received the answer to his prayer when 3 times he prayed for the healing, and God finally said, my grace is sufficient for you. My strength is made perfect in your weakness. Probably the man in the Old Testament through which God performed more miracles than anybody else was Elisha the prophet. He had asked for a double portion of Elijah's mantle, and it fell upon him. And there are twice as many miracles recorded in the ministry of Elisha than there was Elijah. But you have that interesting passage of scripture that says, now Elisha, you can't show it, you can't demonstrate it. So it's an easy thing to say. But if you say, rise, take up your cot and walk. If the fellow just lies there, you say, well, you know, the guy's a fraud. But if the guy rises, takes his cot and walks, then you say, wait a minute, what's going on here? There's power in that man's words. So Jesus said, what's easier to say? Your sins are forgiven, or rise, take up your bed and walk. But that you might know that the Son of Man has power on earth to forgive sins, or that you might know that I'm God. He then said to the man with the palsy, rise, take up your bed, and walk. Now, as far as this man was concerned, who had the palsy, to hear the words, your sins are forgiven, I imagine caused his heart to leap for joy. Because don't you know that if you had committed, say, the sin of fornication, or you'd gone to a prostitute and you contracted syphilis and you were in the final stages. Of course, they didn't have penicillin and other drugs to treat it in those days, and it went its course until you went insane and died. Don't you know that as this disease was progressing in his body, that he was tormented and tortured by that experience that he had, say, with a prostitute, where he became infected? As he would lie there day after day, deteriorating, getting worse. Don't you know that just plagued his mind? Why? How could I have done it? So stupid. Why? It would have just absolutely plagued him. And for Jesus to say, your sins are forgiven, this heavy load of guilt, shame, disgrace, lifted. And as David said, oh, how happy is the man whose transgression is forgiven, whose sins have been covered. And so oftentimes in the scripture, there was a relationship between the sickness and sin. But that isn't always so, and it is absolutely wrong and ludicrous to make that assumption when a person is sick that they are suffering as the result of some sin. It's some punishment of God for sin in their life. God help us. If that were so, none of us would be here tonight. We'd all be home sick. We had a church in Tucson years ago where a man actually, in taking the prayer requests, a small church, so we could take prayer requests before we prayed, and this man asked prayer for his wife. She had been sick for 2 weeks with the flu, and pray that God will help her to confess whatever sin she's been committing, you know, so she could get well. Wrong. So, but yet there are, as I say, cases where there is a definite cause and effect relationship. Going on, he said, confess your faults one to another and pray one for another that you might be healed. But be careful who you confess them to. Three pastors had gone on a retreat. And as they were rooming together, they decided, here in James, confess your faults one to another, pray one for another that you might be healed. First pastor confessed to a problem with alcohol and how that he kept a bottle even stashed in his desk at the church, and real problem that he had with it. Second pastor confessed to a problem he had with women, having an affair. They turned to the third and they said, and what about you, brother? He said, well, I have a real problem with gossip and I can't wait to get out of here. So be careful who you confess to. And then this glorious promise, the effectual, fervent prayer of a righteous man availeth much. Effectual, fervent, the fervent prayer, the prayer that's from the heart, the prayer that often rises out of desperation, out of tremendous need, the effectual, fervent prayer of a righteous man. I think quite often we're rather cavalier in our prayer. but its effectual, fervent prayer of a righteous man availeth much. And now to illustrate this, he used Job as an illustration of patience, but now to illustrate this, he talks to us about Elijah. He was a man subject to like passions as we are. In other words, Elijah was just a plain, ordinary person like us. He wasn't anything special. He was just an ordinary person, like passions that we have. Yet, he prayed earnestly, effectually, fervently, that it might not rain. And it rained not on the earth by the space of 3 years and 6 months. I was just a man, like you. And he prayed that it wouldn't rain, and God withheld the rain for 3 years and 6 months. And then he prayed again, and the heaven gave rain, and the earth brought forth her fruit. So after a 3.5 year drought, he prayed again, and it rained. Now, the effectual, fervent prayer of a righteous man availeth much. James closes his letter by saying, brethren, if any of you err from the truth and one convert him, someone goes astray, you go to them, you talk to them, you pray with them, you point out where they are going wrong. You turn them from their error. Let him know that he which converts the sinner from the error of his way shall save a soul from death and shall hide a multitude of sins. Daniel wrote, he that winneth souls is wise and shall shine as the stars forever and ever. James tells you that if you lead a person out of error, one who has strayed from the truth, and another converts him, you'll save the soul from death, from damnation. And God will wipe away their sins. You cover a multitude of sins. The blood of Jesus Christ, God's Son, cleanses a man from all sin. Covers the multitude of sins. Let's turn in our Bibles now to 1 Peter chapter 1. Peter introduces himself as Peter, an apostle of Jesus Christ. There were many disciples of Jesus. They numbered into the hundreds. Of those who were disciples, he called 12 to be apostles. And of those 12 that were called to be apostles, Peter was one of them. And so he introduces himself as Peter, an apostle of Jesus Christ, that is, one of the 12. He doesn't say Peter, the Pope of the church, but sees himself only as one of the 12 of those that were called to be apostles. He is writing to the strangers that are scattered throughout Pontus, Galatia, Cappadocia, Asia, and Bithynia. They were strangers in these different countries. There were Jews who were living throughout the world. After the Babylonian captivity, only a small percentage of the Jews actually returned to live in Jerusalem. It is much like today, when there is the nation of Israel, there are many Jews who have chosen to live in the various countries where they have settled. And for a long time, there were more Jews in New York than there were in Israel. but they have settled throughout the world. And so at the time of Peter's writing, there were Jews who were living throughout Asia Minor, throughout the Roman province. On occasion, the Roman emperors would be angry and expel the Jews from Rome, but there were many living throughout the provinces of Asia Minor. And these territories, or these places that Peter is listing, are places that are in present-day Turkey. And so they are scattered throughout the area of Asia Minor. But they are elect according to the foreknowledge of God the Father, through the sanctification of the Spirit, unto the obedience and sprinkling of the blood of Jesus Christ. Notice you have again the Father, the Spirit, and the Son. Throughout the New Testament, you find the mention of the Father, the Spirit, the Son, the three persons of the Godhead, the Trinity of the Godhead. And though the word Trinity itself is not found, yet you find the three grouped throughout the New Testament, the Father, the Son, and the Holy Spirit. And it's just interwoven throughout the whole New Testament. Now, they are elect according to the foreknowledge of God. When you get into the foreknowledge of God, you're getting into interesting territory that we cannot understand. How do you think when you know everything? Do you have to think when you know everything? The foreknowledge of God. By that we mean that God, and we say God is omniscient, he knows the end from the beginning. In the prophecy of Isaiah, God challenges the false prophets to speak of something in advance of it taking place, but then to affirm that he is God and there is none like unto him, he said, who knows the end from the beginning. He then proves it by speaking of things that have not yet taken place and will not take place for years, sometimes centuries, sometimes millenniums. And thus, God's foreknowledge means that God knows beforehand everything that is going to happen. God is never taken by surprise. And according to his foreknowledge, he did elect those that are to be saved. Now, that doesn't take away the fact that the door of salvation is open to all men. And this is a false conclusion that many people draw when you speak of the omniscience, the foreknowledge of God, the election of God. They immediately jump to a false conclusion that not everyone has an equal opportunity to be saved. God has placed the offer of salvation to all men. You have words like, whosoever believeth in him shall not perish, but have everlasting life. So God's offer of salvation is to all men. Whosoever will receive, will respond, will believe in his Son, Jesus Christ. And man is responsible in making his choice. And so the foreknowledge of God and the election of God do not take away from the free moral agency of man. It just so happens that knowing everything, God does know who will respond, who will believe. If you make it to heaven, God's not going to be surprised. You might. But God won't look and say, how did you get here? My, what a surprise, what a shock. Because if God will ever know who is going to respond to his grace and his love, he has always known who will respond. And so from the divine standpoint, elect, because God knew that you would respond to his offer of salvation, to his love, and thus, knowing that you would respond, you are spoken of as elect of God. Elect according to the foreknowledge of God the Father, but then through the sanctification of the Holy Spirit. The Holy Spirit has been given to us to give us power to live a victorious life in Christ Jesus. We can't do it ourselves. If you want a good picture of a man who has become aware and conscious of God's requirements and is seeking to fulfill them in his own abilities and strength, read Romans chapter 7, the last few verses. And you have Paul's struggle to be sanctified by his own abilities, the powers of his flesh. And you see him struggling until he finally cries out for help. Oh, wretched man that I am, who shall deliver me? And then as you go into chapter 8, you discover the sanctifying power of the Holy Spirit as the Spirit of God does within us what we can't do for ourselves. And thus we recognize the importance of the power of the Spirit of God working in us to enable us to be what God requires us to be. Sanctified by the Spirit unto the obedience and the sprinkling of the blood of Jesus Christ. Now in the Old Testament, you remember when God sent Moses to Pharaoh to demand the release of the children of Israel, and God brought upon the Egyptians the various plagues. The final and climactic plague that God brought on the Egyptians was the death of the firstborn. But God commanded Moses to instruct the children of Israel to take a lamb out of their flock, to kill it and to put the blood in a basin, and with a hyssop bush, sprinkle the blood of that lamb upon the lintels and the doorposts of their houses. And the Lord said, when I pass through the land, when I see the blood, I will pass over that house. The sprinkling of blood. And thus, it was foreshadowing Jesus Christ and his blood that would be shed for our sins. And thus, the idea of the sprinkling of blood over our lives. We have passed from death to life. Death does not have a hold or a demand on us. As children of God, we will be changed. We will not die. Jesus said, he who lives and believes in me shall never die. We will one day move out of these bodies into the building of God, not made with hands, eternal in the heavens. Paul calls this body a tent. And he said, we know that when this earthly tent is dissolved, when my body returns to dust, we have a building of God. Jesus said, in my Father's house are many mansions. And we have this building of God not made with hands, which is eternal in the heavens. So then, we who are in these bodies, in these tents, often groan as we desire to be delivered from the restrictions of the body, especially as we age and the body is no longer capable of fulfilling all of the desires that we might have. And we find the body becomes a prison, sometimes a prison of pain, suffering. And God in His love releases our spirits from these bodies. We don't die. We only move. We move from the tent into the house, the building of God, not made with hands. And so we've been elected by God, sanctified by the Holy Spirit, and of course, the sprinkling of the blood of Jesus Christ upon our lives, we have been saved from the power of death and sin. So to them, He declares, grace unto you and peace be multiplied. Grace and peace, the Siamese twins of the New Testament. And evidently it was a very common type of a greeting because Paul, in all of his epistles, begins the epistles with grace and peace from God our Father and the Lord Jesus Christ. So these are taking really the word of greeting from the Greeks and combining it with the word of greeting in the Hebrews, from the Hebrews, and putting them together, you have grace and peace. When you would meet a Grecian person from the Grecian culture, there on the street, they would say to you, grace. And it's a word of beauty. If you would meet a Jew, he would say, shalom, peace. And so, combining the two common greetings of grace and peace, it was common among the early Christians, no doubt, because Paul uses it over and over, and here now is Peter using it.
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0: Father, we thank You for the practicality of James, the lessons that he taught, the things that we can learn from this man. Thank You, Lord, for the work of Your Holy Spirit through his life, inspiring him to write these things for our benefit, for our instruction in the ways of righteousness and truth. And Lord, even as James said, help us that we will now be doers of the word and not hearers only, deceiving ourselves. So Lord, even the many things that James said for us to do in this chapter, may we be faithful in doing them, in order that we might be pleasing to You. In Jesus' name we pray, amen.
2: 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That's right here on the next edition of The Word for Today. I'm your host, Kathy Parrish. 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
1: 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And so you know, Calvary Chapel Schools is located at Calvary Chapel Costa Mesa on the corner of Fairview and MacArthur in Santa Ana. Well, okay, ladies, this next program is for you. Cheryl Broderson is on the way. As she focuses on worship, we'll learn that it's not just about singing, although certainly that is an important part of worship, but it has more to do with how you live for Christ, being a living sacrifice for Jesus, sacrificing our own will for His. Gracious Words, it's coming up next on K-Wave.
2: 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Deuteronomy 31:6 says, "Be strong and courageous. 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
3: Welcome to Johnny Erickson Tada Sharing Hope. Have you ever experienced a season of life that was doubly hard? Well, our dear friend Johnny has something to say about that.
4: Not long ago, I was in Kansas City on behalf of our ministry, cheering on our team there and laying the groundwork for a brand new family retreat in that area. After one of my speaking events, I was greeting people and I met Janice, a young woman who had brought her mother, Eunice. Janice did not want to take my photo or have me sign a book. Instead, she just wanted me to talk to Eunice to pray for her. It did not appear that her mother had a disability, but I did notice that Eunice's eyes were red and wet. Apparently, my message that night had meant a lot to her. She couldn't bring herself to speak, and so Janice explained that her mother was suffering severely from pretty serious depression. "Is that so?" I asked Eunice. And she pressed a tissue to her eyes and nodded yes. I wasn't about to rush Janice and her mother off the platform because I have been depressed. And yes, often I still get down. In many ways, depression is harder to deal with than my physical disability. So in a way, as best I could, I understood Eunice's pain and my heart really went out to her. "Is that so?" I asked Eunice. And she pressed a tissue to her eyes and nodded yes. I wasn't about to rush Janice and her mother off the platform because I have been depressed. And yes, often I still get down. In many ways, depression is harder to deal with than my physical disability. So in a way, as best I could, I understood Eunice's pain and my heart really went out to her. And so I did as Janice asked.

0: That's doubly hard. And so even now, when I begin to sense the blues coming on, I go on the offensive. I do not wait until my spirit plummets into a pit of depression. No, I'm going to take the initiative. And I basically do four things. First, I give thanks to God for everything I can think to give thanks for, great and small things. 1 Thessalonians chapter 5, verse 18 is a great antidote for the blues. In everything, give thanks, it says. And so throughout the day, whether I feel like it or not, I mouth my thanks to God. I force myself to look for things for which I can give thanks, and I tell God so out loud. It's the best way I can place myself under the shower of God's mercy and grace. If I want my heart to brighten up, then it starts with giving thanks. Next, for depression, I look out for others' interests before my own. My depression may scream for my undivided attention. My feelings may whine and complain. But I know full well there are others, many others, whose circumstances are far more difficult than mine. So I look for ways to help them, whether with a note, a prayer, a small gift. I can lift their spirits. I can do something to brighten their heart. Third, I take responsibility. Galatians chapter 3, verse 5 says that we should carry our own load. In other words, we need to make choices and take actions to avoid those things that only make your depression worse. Don't get lost in the television or in a quart of ice cream or in magazines or books that only deaden your spirit. As I often tell others, get up, get dressed, open the front door, get out of the house, get into the community, and serve others. It shows you're taking responsibility to improve your own well-being, as well as the well-being of other people. Finally, make certain you seek help. If you're seriously depressed, you can get help and share your needs with a friend who can pray for you and cheer you on.
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today's study, we'll continue to see what it means to truly worship Jesus. We are reminded that worship involves surrender and sacrifice. And when we come to Him, we bring not just words, but our whole lives.

0: part two of Cheryl's message titled Wise Men Worship.
1: Spurgeon, who was a pastor in the 1800s in England, very prolific writer, and an eloquent, deep minister of the gospel. It was said that he was crossing a busy street in London, and this is when there were carriages with horses. And all of a sudden, in the middle of the street, he just stopped. And later, when he finished crossing the street, somebody said, you know, Miss Pastor Spurgeon, what was that? I saw you just stand in the middle of the street. You almost got hit. He said, I felt a cloud come between the presence of God and myself. And I couldn't continue until that cloud was lifted. That's a pursuit. A pursuit of the presence of God. A constant pursuit. Next is perseverance. It's ongoing. They were not about to stop when the direction became unclear and they couldn't see their way. They were going to continue to pursue. If following the star didn't work, then we will

0: up and we will ask questions. We will seek direction. But we will not stop following or seeking the presence of the Lord. They were committed and they would not be detoured or derailed. Thirdly, it's the proclamation of purpose. They let everyone know our lives, our journey is because we want to worship the one who is born King of the Jews. A common person, I'm here to worship Jesus. A king, I'm here to worship the King of the Jews. The chief priests, we're here to worship the King of the Jews. They wanted everyone to know the purpose of why they had come, the purpose of their lives, their single focus. My life, my journey, all that I've done is about worshiping the one who is born King of the Jews. They made it known that they were there to find, pay homage, and revere the true King. They were there to worship the one who had been born biologically, intentionally, and divinely, the King of the Jews, the hope of the whole world. They were not intimidated by the disinterest or unrest of those they questioned who were living in Jerusalem. They were not intimidated by the decorum or superior knowledge of the religious leaders. And they were not intimidated by the dangerous, deceptive court of King Herod. They didn't care. They made it known. We're here. Whether you like it or not, whether you agree with us or not, we're here to worship the one who is born King of the Jews. Next, we see receptivity. They received the word of the Lord from priests. They listened to the directions to Bethlehem, and they rejoiced to see the star once more. They went to the very house the star stood over. You see, they were willing to receive whatever directives would lead them to Jesus. Whatever directives would lead them to Jesus, they were all in. You know, I know people that were like, well, I don't really like to hear people preach. You know, I kind of just like to read the Bible for myself. That's not worship. Worship is the whole, the whole. Worship is the willingness to hear it, to talk about it, and to read it for yourself. All of it. All of it. You know, we're such a picky culture, aren't we? Well, I don't really feel it. I don't really like it. My feelings, you know? We give our feelings way too much credibility. Now, I believe in feelings, but they're not to be given so much credibility. You know, feelings. Today, I feel like a boy. No, no. You know, my biology, my DNA, it's telling me something different. My feelings can lie to me. Oh my goodness, can my feelings lie? My dad's feelings lied to him, let me tell you. Because I love to tell stories about when his feelings lied to him, because you think he's perfect. Well, I remember this Sunday that my dad practically floated back to the office. I was sitting with my mom and my sister. My dad comes into his office. And he did something that was not like him. He went straight over to my mom and he gave her a great big kiss. And she's like, what's up? What's going on? He said, well, Kay, from the time I was 12 years old till I was 17, there was this one woman, I used to pray that she would be my wife. I had such strong feelings for her, and every camp I went to, I claimed the promise of God that she would be my wife. He who finds a wife finds a good thing and obtains favor from the Lord, Proverbs 18. And he said, when she married somebody else when I was 18, I was crestfallen. But today she came to the church and greeted me at the back door, and I was, thank God for unanswered prayers. Feelings can lie. Feelings can actually say, this is the Lord. You're like, you're lying. And you're just a feeling. Nothing more than feelings. That's why we have to test the spirits to see, is this of God or is this just feelings? Is this just because I want it? I broke up with Brian 5 times before I married him. It's because I wanted to make sure it wasn't he broke up with me once. It was because, and that was just to get even. But I wanted to make sure it wasn't just feelings. He was one of the best looking young men I had ever seen in my life. He was so godly, so kind. It was his kindness. And one time we were driving and all of a sudden he pulled over the car because there was a little boy selling flowers and he bought the flowers and he gave them to me. I was like, no. No, no, no, this has got to be God. It can't just be because you're good looking and really nice and good looking and, you know, it's got to be God. It's got to be God. I had to have it confirmed to me that it wasn't just my feelings because I knew that feelings could lie. So there was receptivity. They received the word of the Lord from the priest. Even though the priest didn't believe it, is that incredible? They received it. This is the word of the Lord. This is a prophetic word. We're on our way to Bethlehem. They listened to the directions, even though it came from this ungodly secular king who was an imitation on the throne. And they rejoiced to see the star and they followed it. They followed it. Then next we see that they plunged in. They were fully immersed. They didn't stand at the door and say, hi, we're wise men. Maybe you could tell. We'd just like to maybe see, or do you have a baby in the house? Have there been any prophecies about him? Is there anything special about him? No. These wise men were like, I'm coming in. They entered the house. It was the full immersion. They didn't do it half-heartedly. They didn't come all that way to stand at the door or to peek in the window. They entered in. C.S. Lewis, in his allegorical biography called The Pilgrim's Regress, A Pilgrim's Regress, he talks about how when he came to Christ, he knew he had to plunge all the way in. That no half-hearted effort would work, but he had to be fully committed and he had to believe the whole of the Bible or none of it at all. This is an Oxford professor and he's looking at Christianity and he says, I have to believe the whole. I have to believe that Jonah was swallowed by a great fish and then spit out. I have to believe that the whole world was destroyed at one point by a flood except for a family of 6 who built a huge barge and saved the animals of the earth through that barge. I have to either believe this, the whole thing, or nothing at all. You have to plunge in. Worship is believing it all. God said it. I believe it. That's worship. Because worship is faith. Faith. It is, I believe in Jesus. I believe his word. I believe his prophecies. I believe his promises. That if he said it, he will do it. That's part of it. They wanted the full experience. Next, we see presentation. That they opened their treasuries to the Lord. what they had saved, stashed, amassed, reserved, hidden from others, protected, procured by sacrifice and hard work. They opened their treasury to Jesus. They trusted Jesus with their greatest treasure. See, part of worship is opening my heart to Jesus and showing him all that's in my heart, my treasury. Your treasury is in your heart. And we don't feel safe with everyone. You know, there's certain things that we think are so precious that people are like, that's it. That's it. I remember knitting these dishcloths for each member, all my nieces. And I overheard one of my nieces saying to the other niece, "What is this anyway?" And the one niece said, "Oh, it's something Cheryl made." I remember the pain. Like, that hurts. You know, that was precious to me. To make that, I was praying for you, even while I was knitting each stitch. But to have it, like, profane, you know what I mean? Something that you put your time and you put your heart into. So I'm going, really, is this it? I remember Brian and my first Christmas tree, our first Christmas tree. And it was like, seriously, it was a Charlie Brown Christmas tree. But when we got to the lot, it was like so expensive. No wonder my dad preached against him. He was cheap. And we saw a Christmas tree. Because I always vowed, all of us kids did. Our rebellion is that we all have Christmas trees to this day. And we had one till I was 7 years old. And then we had a 10-foot one because somebody took pity on me and bought it. My dad didn't know what to do with it, so put it downstairs in the house. But we always had a Christmas tree. So anyway, we get one that's probably about 3 feet high. And we decide to make our own decorations, bread dough decorations. Painted them. Then I found this blue velvet ribbon among some items that had been given to me by an aunt who had died. And so then I tied kisses around it. So our tree was filled with these little kisses and these bread dough ornaments that we made ourselves. We were really proud of that tree. And I remember a friend walked in and she's like, "What is that supposed to be?" Just like that. And I said, "It's our Christmas tree." "Well, what are those?" "Those are the ornaments we made." See, that's Mary. I know she's a little plump, but that happened when I was baking her. And there's Joseph, and there's the wise men, and it tells the story of Christmas and these kisses. And because we love Jesus, we love him, and what better way to honor him than by chocolate? And she's like, "Oh, it's so ugly. It's so little." It's like, well, it's what we could afford. And she's like, "Oh, I got one of those huge flock trees and ours is so beautiful." And I was like, "You know what? Maybe it's time for you to go home and look at that beautiful tree." You know, our treasures aren't safe with everybody, are they? You can't open your heart to everybody. There are scammers and people that want to take advantage of you. Your heart's not safe with anyone but Jesus. Your heart is safe in the presence of Jesus. Your hurts, your priorities, your treasures matter to Jesus, and they are safe. They are safe. That's worship. I trust you with my treasures. I trust you to esteem and understand why this is precious to me. You know why this matters. When it doesn't matter to anybody else, Jesus, you know why it matters to me. Next, gifts. They gave to Jesus their best. They gave gold and frankincense and myrrh. Part of worship is giving. We used to have on the back of our bulletin, "We worship in giving." Because when we give, we are showing our investment in Jesus. "I believe in you. I invest." It's a physical way to show that we love and we trust Jesus. You know, it's interesting because nothing bothers people more than this word, offering. tithe. That bothers people. Why should I give to an institution? You're not. You're not giving to an institution. You're giving to Jesus. It's an investment. It's a way, because you know what? Our money is something we really protect, isn't it? I love my money. I don't love money. That's the root of all evil. But I sure like my bank account. I love saving money. I used to always want to be the banker in Monopoly. I don't like credit cards. I like the green stuff. I like the coins. I really do. In fact, I was saying to a girl, like, I hope we never go to credit cards because I really love money. She goes, you shouldn't. I was like, dang, she's probably a Christian. You know, not like dang, she's a Christian, but dang, I just exposed my evil heart to a Christian. And I'm like, no, I don't mean like I love money. I like money. Like the feel. I like it in my wallet. I like my purse to feel heavy. You know, which it rarely does. But I like it. You know, I love England because they have these things called pounds. They're like gold. They're gold colored. They're not, they have no gold in them at all. But they're like gold doubloons. And when you have them, your purse is so heavy. Like, you know, I have money right now because I probably have 10 pounds in my purse because you can feel it. You're like, you know, in fact, I think you could get mugged easier because people know you got money with you, you know. But they gave their gifts to Jesus, their best, gold, frankincense, myrrh. These were treasures of the East. These were items that people could save. Myrrh, frankincense, they lasted. They lasted, as did gold. These were things that lasted. They could have kept them as a security for themselves. But they gave it to a young child who was with his mother. They gave it. How irresponsible does it seem to give a young child money? I remember my grandson. We gave him 10 $1 bills. He was 4. And we gave his brother $20. And he just thought he was so much richer than his brother. A child doesn't understand the value of money, but that didn't matter. They gave it. They left it there. And then finally, their posture. We're told that they fell down. Now, in the East, falling down, bowing down, was a way of saying to the person you are bowing to, you are greater than I am. Do you notice they didn't bow in Herod's court? Is there anything about them bowing to Herod?
1: No.
0: No. But to this child in this ordinary house with his mother, they bowed down. Now, bowing down was also this. When a king was surrendering to another king, he would bow before that king, and that king would place his foot on the neck of that king. And the one bowing down was saying, my life is yours. It's in your hands. You can do whatever you want to me. So bowing in the East was saying, you're greater and you can do whatever you want to me. Bowing was making yourself lower than the person in whose presence you are with. Lower. See, part of worship is making ourselves lower, that Jesus might be greater. As John the Baptist said, I must decrease and he must increase. Today, as I mentioned before, we've trivialized worship in our culture. We make it about how music or a band or a set of songs moves us. We have reduced worship to singing. We have made worship something we do at church. But worship is greater, more demanding, and more rewarding than simply singing. Much more. In Romans 12:1, and I'm going to quote from the NLT. And so, dear brothers and sisters, I plead with you to give your bodies to God because of all he has done for you. Let them be a living and holy sacrifice, the kind he will find acceptable. This is truly the way to worship him. Worship is not a one-off. I did that yesterday. I went to worship service on Monday. Worship is a life pursuit. Learn from these wise men. Obviously, there is a reason they are called wise men in the Bible, or that it was even translated as wise men. And I think it has to do with the fact that they worshiped. In Proverbs 9:10, it says, the fear of the Lord, or reverence, worship, is the beginning of wisdom. When you worship, and when you think of worship, don't take your cues from the current culture. Return to this account of these wise men and seek to pursue the presence of Jesus. Don't be satisfied with anything less than the presence of Jesus. Persevere, even when the way is not clear. Proclaim your purpose of life, that it is to worship and be in the presence of Jesus. Be receptive to his word and his guidance in whatever form the Lord brings it to you. Plunge in, not with a half-hearted effort. Give him all. Open your treasury continually to him. As it says in Psalm 62:8, pour out your heart before him. God is a refuge for us. Give Jesus your best, your absolute best, and continually make Jesus greater than yourself. This is the way to worship.
1: Worship is more than a song. It's the offering of our entire lives to God. We are reminded that Jesus is worthy of our time, our devotion, and our obedience. May we continue to seek him with wholehearted faith and joy. We hope you have been blessed by today's Bible study. 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
1: 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I'm Ron Beaver. Great to be with you on this early Sunday morning as we continue to make our way through God's Word. Coming up next, we'll be joining host Mike Whitford on Kingdom and Culture. But first, I want to let you know that through his more than 50 years of teaching, J. Vernon McGee brought many biblical characters to life by stepping into their sandals and reliving their experiences with God. The K-Wave and Chapel Store Book of the Month is Real Characters by J. Vernon McGee. 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And as I mentioned, up next, we'll be joining host Mike Whitford on Kingdom and Culture. His guest this morning is Pastor Alberto Bayo, author of the book 10 Things They Didn't Tell Me About Leadership. 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

0: 1 Timothy chapter 3, verse 1 says this. This is a trustworthy saying. If someone aspires to be an elder, or for layman's terms, a leader, he desires an honorable position. The Apostle Paul both affirms this desire for leadership as well as the responsibility it takes to lead. And so he goes on to give us standards of leadership and also the struggles in leadership. And so I want to emphasize today the goodness of aspiring toward godly leadership. Thankfully, we have an awesome guest today who I'm going to introduce in a second. But first of all, I want to welcome you, our listeners, to Kingdom and Culture, where the complexity of culture interacts with the awesomeness of God's kingdom. And so in this episode, I want to introduce you all to Pastor Alberto Bello, who is a lead pastor for the Collective Church in Bakersfield, California, and the author of 10 Things They Didn't Tell Me About Leadership. That title right there, I just want to pause for a second. That pulls me in because I wish I would have read that 25 years ago, but we'll get into it in a second. He is happily married to Ashley, has 4 kids. I thought it was 3. He has 4 amazing children and continues to pastor up there in Bakersfield. So, Alberto, welcome. I just want to give you a chance to say hi to everybody and fill in the other blanks that I might have missed.
1: No, I think you, said it all, and thank you for reminding me about the 4 wonderful children. I appreciate that. No, thank you so much. I'm excited to be on here today, and thank you for that warm welcome and introduction. Yeah, 10 things they didn't tell me about leadership, right? I wish I would have had that maybe 15 years ago. Yeah. Before I started ministry, maybe after graduating Bible school. That would have been a great tool and resource, but here we are, so hopefully it helps other people before they begin their ministry journey or as they get ready to start their ministry journey. So
0: absolutely,
1: I'm excited to be here.
0: Well, so as you just said, 15 years ago, you've been in leadership journey and a lead pastor for, it seems, over 10 years as you've planted in various places from Los Angeles to Bakersfield. And you were in youth ministry as we were contemporary youth pastors together back in the day. But in the last few years, you and your wife planted, as I mentioned earlier, in Bakersfield, California, the Collective Church. And you've seen spiritual and numerical growth with that endeavor. And so obviously, as you mentioned, this journey was not easy for you, is not easy, and no leadership journey ever is. But for those who may be facing various trials and difficulties in leadership, can you just share a little bit of your story to encourage our listeners? From whatever starting point you want to bring it up till now, I'm sure you've told your story a few times, but yeah, if you could just give a little prompt for our listeners as far as how you got here. And I just want to give a clarity here. If you haven't seen or gone online, the Collective Church in Bakersfield, Alberto and his wife Ashley are doing an amazing work up there, obviously along with Alberto's book. So there are some pretty what I would call successful, and not in the world's terms, but spiritually successful things happening through his church. So, Alberto, how did you get here? What were the bumps along the way, the encouragements, and maybe disappointments?
1: Well, I'm here because I lost the bet, Mike. No, okay. I'm just kidding.
0: You will be a pastor now.
1: With you. Dang. I didn't want to be a lead pastor. I didn't see that. It wasn't in the cards. I didn't think it was something that, you know, that God would lead me on. Mm-hmm. But here we are today. You know, I think the journey for ministry began about 18 years ago after completing Bible school and started in youth ministry. Man, and, you know, I was ready to seize the day. You know, I was ready to take over and dive into youth ministry and thought I had it all planned out and figured out. And what I quickly realized is that I didn't know everything and I didn't have it all figured out. I had this idea of what ministry was going to be for me. I had an idea of what I wanted ministry to look like. I think also I was coming up in a time, and I think you were there too, where ministry sort of looked different. There was an allure to everything had to be big. You had to have a big following. You had to have a big platform. You had to have a big stage, traveling and speaking. And all of these were marks of success. And right. I thought that that's essentially what, you know, ministry was going to be for me. And I think that the Lord allowed me to step into that realm and step into that arena, into where I quickly realized that it wasn't all what it was cracked up to be. And I didn't necessarily think, that I would ever feel that way, because I thought it's what I wanted. And so I always say, man, God will give you a vision and lead you through the valley of humility to work that vision out in your life. And I would have to say that the last probably 10, 12 years have been the Lord just working things out in my heart, working things out in our ministry to lead us to this place of planting this church. We just celebrated 4 years. And I absolutely love what I get to do. I love the lane that I get to lead in. I love people. I love serving people. This has probably been the most fruitful and blessed season, I think, of my life. And never did I think it would look like this. Never did I think that I would be doing this. But I would say that every season, every journey, every church I worked for, every endeavor I stepped into was shaping me and preparing me for such a time as this. I'd say the good, the bad, and the ugly.
0: Yeah.
1: And so that's what got us to where we are today.
0: Well,
1: in short.
0: Yeah, that, and good job. Way to summarize. Not easy for a pastor to do, so way to go. you said, I can resonate with this, and I'm sure many others, being a lead pastor is not something you set out to do. And I've heard some who do, like, and they start young in their early 20s, mid 20s. I remember when I was youth pastoring and there's guys that are 25 years old taking on lead pastor. I'm like, there's no way. Okay, there is a way, but not in my mind was there a way that I could ever accomplish that. And I knew that, you know, your own law of limitations, but to set out on that journey as a lead pastor reluctantly, what was it that maybe this is a two-part answer to the question. What was it that you were aspiring toward, perhaps? And what was it then led you to say, all right, God, I give up. I'll do this thing that I didn't want to do at first. What was that wrestling with God type situation for you that led you to where you are now?
1: Yeah. I think I was aspiring to make a name for myself, to be someone. I think that's sort of what we saw all around us, that celebrity pastor culture and social media pushing that so much. And I'd say even a lot of churches pushing that. Mm-hmm. And, you know, from having my own television show to traveling across country to preach at different events and conferences. And
0: which, by the way, if I could, you're great at it. I just want to let everybody know, I've had Alberto speak at various different events that I've been in charge of. And you're a preacher. You inspire people. So just so we're clear, he's good at what he does. But I like the humility. Keep going. Sorry about that.
1: Well, thank you for that. And I just thought that's what it was, is just building this brand or this thing. And man, even working at a very well-known church for a well-known pastor, and man, I'm like, oh, I'm living the dream. And I realized it wasn't really a dream. It was a nightmare. It wasn't what I wanted. And I began to just feel shallow and empty. I'm like, well, this is what ministry is. It's not, I don't think I want it. And the reality is, it wasn't ministry that I was looking for. It was my ego that I was looking to build. Wow. And I think that God used all of that to bring me to a place to see what real ministry was all about. As cliche as it sounds, it's biblical. It was to love God and to love people. And God just really started breaking my heart for people. I think as I began to have positions where I sat in the second chair in churches, I think that's where God really started to cultivate a heart for people, a heart for the local church, and a heart just for the ministry within the context of the church.
0: And obviously with our forefathers, preceding generations, such as Chuck Smith's and G.L. Johnson's, he's a guy I worked for at People's Church long ago. They have that generation, those boomers, actual boomers, not when they call us boomers because we look older, but just saying. but anyway, I'm digressing on that. But as that generation of our spiritual forefathers has died off, it's required almost younger ones such as yourself. Look at you. You're a young man to rise up in leadership, not by our own doing, like you said. Not aspiring for what the world calls success, even within the framework of the church, that we have our own, whatever you might call it, success in the world's eyes and popularity. But have you felt that, I don't know, that burden of God saying, hey, it's time for you to take the reins of responsibility, not necessarily popularity, but responsibility? It sounds like you're kind of saying that-ish.
1: Yeah, I think there's been a massive shift, and I think You know, we saw that during COVID. I think that there was an entire move in the church world that kind of had this idea, big spotlight, platform, books, travel, speak. This is the focus. And I just feel like the Lord's bringing us back to a place of simplicity and saying, yeah, that's all great. And those things can be byproducts of what loving God and loving people, focusing on what the main thing is. And I think that that's what we're getting back to. And I think that people are hungry to be a part of a church that's authentic, a part of a church where people are being, they're being shepherded. And we're seeing more of that than ever. And I think that people are flocking to churches that have that focus, whether big or small, because sometimes we say, oh, well, you know, if it's a big church, it's better. Well, a small church doesn't always mean authentic. Bigger doesn't mean better. Smaller doesn't mean better. It's just, is the church focused on the main thing, loving God and loving people? And so that's just basically what I've come back to. And I think that's why we've seen the growth that we've seen. You know, we're mobile. We meet in an old Costco. It's a gym now.
0: Ooh, that's a blessed land. Costco.
1: Costco, right? There's nothing luxurious about it, but man, people keep coming back and we keep growing. Wow. And all we keep doing is preaching the gospel, loving God, and making a strong effort to love people.
0: Well, it sounds like you're actually obeying Jesus, the two greatest commands: love the Lord your God with all your heart, soul, mind, and strength, and love your neighbor as you love yourself. Loving God, loving people, and just following his way, preaching the gospel. Yeah. Great commission. So, well, all right, that's a wrap, everybody. Thanks for coming. No, I'm kidding. Let's keep going. I got a few other things. So on your journey as a pastor, as a leader, and in light of your many successes and failures or difficulties in leadership and ministry, and as you mentioned earlier, maybe often imposed from other leaders, you wrote the book, 10 Things They Didn't Tell Me About Leadership. Can you unpack this book just a little bit for our audience? And then please do share where people might find your book as a resource, because I think it's a worthy resource. I've got a copy. Yeah.
1: Well, that's awesome. And thank you. The idea behind 10 Things They Didn't Tell Me About Leadership was I wasn't trying to give leaders a system or a structure on how to grow their church. I don't feel like I'm in a place to do that only, you know, almost 5 years into a church plant. It wasn't about building better teams and, you know, more effective systems. Like I said, it was more speaking to the heart of the leader, the character behind the leader, because character is important and character matters. And you can be a great leader who has the greatest of systems and has an incredible sized church, but you could be horrible and a jerk because your character doesn't match up your success. And so this really speaks to the soul. It really speaks to the character. It was things that I wish I would have known a lot earlier in ministry. It's an easy read from cover to cover. It's 90 minutes and it talks with things about like identity. It starts off with identity, things about comparison. I know nobody's dealt with comparison in ministry. It's just me, but just in case. And, you know, it just speaks on those kinds of things that I think that are extremely important and extremely relevant. And I know we talk a lot about being healthy leaders, but what are we truly doing to ensure that as leaders, we are healthy and we are staying healthy as well? So it is called 10 Things They Didn't Tell Me About Leadership. You could find the book on Amazon.
0: Okay.
1: And order it there. There's soft cover and there's hard cover.
0: Oh, cool.
1: Yeah.
0: All right. Well, and I think if I could just, man, you said a lot of good things right there. And having been in pastoral leadership myself for 25 years, not a lead pastor yet, though going in that direction.
1: It's coming.
0: It's coming by God's grace. It sounds like you have discovered, and it's nothing new under the sun, right? As Solomon wrote, it's ancient truth, but you're resurfacing it to say, hey, health matters, healthy leadership matters, growing people, loving people matters. And from those root systems, those base operations, if you will, as a leader, who, as Jesus talked about, the shepherd lays down his life for the sheep, to shepherd faithfully, as David was called, he was a faithful shepherd of his people, of God's people, that there's some just good old-fashioned truth, it sounds like, to adhere to before we go after the glossy ritzy, cool stuff. And I like that you said earlier, it's not wrong to have a big church if that's what God has called you to. And bigger is not better, but it's also not worse. And it's not less connected any more than a small church will be more connected. It's, is it healthy? And is it, are you fulfilling what God has called you to do? So I, you know, I just want to give that, I guess you could say, reaffirmation of what you have discovered in this book. And, yeah. And for those that are maybe going through something in leadership, I just want to say this would be a valid resource for you to take on. Alberto's got some, and if you need Alberto's cell phone number, I'll give it to you. No, I'm kidding. I won't give his number out on the internet, but no, he's a great guy. And I'm sure you can go to his church in Bakersfield or just email him or something. I'm sure he'd be available to you just to help you out. But, I want to go into your testimony a little bit because I think it's all connected. Your life has not been an easy road, even up to the point where you went to Bible college and God called you into ministry. And I don't want to steal your thunder. So please share from the place or places where Jesus literally rescued you and gave you hope and a future, as Jeremiah 29:11 says. Feel free to go as deep as you want or not so deep, podcast deep, I guess you could say. I think your testimony is a powerful one. If you could share a little bit about just your life up to the point God called you and here you are.
1: Yeah. Well, it started in the womb in 1983.
0: yes.
1: Yeah. I grew up in a broken family, two immigrant parents from Cuba. Mm. And, I lived a life of going back and forth. Parents, I didn't grow up in the church. I grew up somewhat knowing God and hearing about God, but I didn't come to know God really until I was about 16. And I came to know God and quickly fell away from God. I knew that I had a calling. I knew that God wanted me to step into ministry at that age, and I just didn't want to do it. I knew what it was going to take and what it was going to cost, and I ended up actually pursuing fashion. I went to college in New York, moved back to L.A., went to college in L.A. for fashion, would, you know, do L.A. Fashion Week in downtown Los Angeles, and was working for marketing in a fashion house, and that's what I thought I was going to do. But with that also came a lifestyle that I succumbed to, which was a lifestyle of drugs and alcohol. Wow. And partying. And I knew that God was calling me to change. And I just couldn't let go of the behaviors. I couldn't let go of the pattern. And I wanted to. I just didn't have the strength to. And I was coming out of my apartment in El Segundo by the beach.
0: Did you leave your wallet in El Segundo?
1: Al Segundo, shout out Gundo, right? And I had been up for 3 days partying on cocaine and alcohol. Wow. What started in, you know, as a Friday night just bled into Sunday, and I collapsed on the hood of my car, fell onto the street, and wow. And just couldn't breathe. And somebody saw me, and they called 911, and wow. And they also took my cell phone, and they found my dad's number and called my dad. And so all of a sudden I kind of wake up and I'm on a gurney and my dad's there and I'm like, what's going on? The police wow. are there. And I get put into this EMT and I'm getting taken to the hospital and I'm in and out of consciousness. And I heard what we hear, the still small voice. I heard the Holy Spirit. You know, people don't think that, you know, if your children have known God and they've fallen away, well, they can still hear the Spirit.
0: Yeah.
1: It doesn't matter where they are. And I heard the Holy Spirit Amen. Say, if I were to let you die right now, where do you think you would spend eternity? And I remember I woke up, I snapped out of my unconscious state, just bawling, wow. just crying. And I can see the EMTs just looking at me like, what is wrong with this kid? And I knew that I needed to make a change. And I didn't know how many more chances I had. So wow. after that, the next day, I went into a program called Teen Challenge,
0: yeah.
1: Which maybe some of the listeners are familiar with. And I never turned back.
0: Praise God.
1: I went to Teen Challenge, went to Bible school, and that was 22 years old, and I'm 42, so it was 20 years ago.
0: Wow.
1: Yeah.
0: Alberto, well, first of all, thank you for sharing your story. Again, good job doing it in a nutshell. That was powerful right there. And I hope listeners be encouraged no matter where you are. Maybe you are going through what Alberto was going through right now as we talk. Maybe you're driving in your car or you're somewhere on podcasts, wherever you are, just to be encouraged that God hears you and God is speaking to you. And Alberto, I just want to thank you for sharing that. And I think it's no no mistake or coincidence that this next question, which I want to ask you, is in light of the success of the collective church and your book that God gave you to write about leadership. God has also given you a national platform to speak at Christian conferences, youth camps, and college chapels and more. And so in your journey, what hope and insight can you provide to our listeners, whether they might be parents like your dad crying out for their children or coming to rescue their children, grandparents maybe are in the mix, or maybe students themselves or young adults, whoever they are, with regard to spiritual revival. And as you mentioned, your church is seeing people coming to faith. And what encouragement can you give from both a local skill from your church, but also as you have traveled, God has given you a platform. What have you seen? What encouragement can you give to what God is doing in people's lives so that people don't lose hope in the midst of the darkness?
1: Yeah. And I think there's probably a lot of people who know this and can attest to this. And I don't think I'm saying anything that hasn't already been said,
0: right?
1: But I have noticed that there is an absolute hunger for the word of God. Mm. There is a hunger for truth in a world where we no longer know what the truth is.
0: Yeah.
1: In a world where opinions often become people's truth.
0: Yeah.
1: In a world of artificial intelligence where things are created and you can't know if you can trust it.
0: Yeah.
1: People, I think, especially a younger generation, is tired with the noise and they want to get down to the root. They want to know what the truth is. I think it was last year in October, November. Don't quote me specifically on the day, on the month, but the Bible sales rocketed, just blew, exploded. Wow. Bible sales exploded. And I think I could only attest to bring that to that people are hungry for the truth.
0: Yes.
1: Where are they going to find the truth? In the local church.
0: Yeah.
1: And so I know that it looks dark. I know that it looks not promising, but I would not allow what we see in media or on TV deter us from what's really happening. I keep our eyes fixed on the things that are unseen, right? Those are things that are eternal. And I think God is moving, and I'm seeing it. I'm seeing here local.
0: Yeah.
1: That's what people are hungry for. And even just traveling and speaking, I can see it in other places. God is reviving the hearts of people.
0: Yeah.
1: And here's the thing about revival. I think that revival is, I love what Leonard Ravenhill said. He said, revival doesn't happen in the pew, but it happens in the heart. And from the heart, it overflows onto the streets.
0: Wow.
1: And from the streets, it goes on. And I think a true mark of revival is community transformation. And I think that God is stirring up the hearts of people because he wants to transform communities and he wants to transform ultimately the world. But for people that are traveling, I was just thinking about this to speakers. If you're someone who speaks, if you're someone who wants to speak and you want to have a platform, man, have your heart in the right place.
0: Yeah.
1: If you want to travel and speak just because you want to build a name for yourself, you want to build a social media following, you want to have a few sermon clips, that is the worst reason to want to go and travel and speak. The reason that you should want to travel and speak, number one, because God has put a burden in your heart,
0: yes,
1: and he set a calling on you, and because you truly care over the souls and the lives of people and you want to see people's hearts revived, them turned from sin and turned to Christ Jesus. I think that's the best posture that you can take. So yes, people are hungry for God. And yes, there are plenty of opportunities and platforms to be able to bring the gospel message now more than ever. And so I think it's an exciting time for us as spiritual leaders, as pastors, as shepherds. Mm-hmm. It's a really exciting time for us.
0: Yeah. Well, Alberto, I don't think I would be remiss. I would be often saying that God has blessed you, man, obviously with your family, with your church, giving you a platform. And again, I'm so grateful that you're willing to share openly and authentically what you have faced and the goodness of God in your life. So in that, you kind of gave a great, closure moment there. But what final words of advice or encouragement would you like to give young and or mature leaders as they continue to fight the good fight of faith, whether they be in ministry or maybe they're leading in their workplace, high school, college, or their home? I know that covers a lot of surface area, but what final word of encouragement would you want to give people as they continue to seek to lead faithfully?
1: Well, as you said that, I just thought of a scripture that the Apostle Paul wrote in the book of Galatians, chapter 6, verse 9. He says, let us not become weary in doing good, for at the proper time we will reap a harvest if we do not give up. That's a conditional promise. There's a promise that you'll reap a harvest, but the condition is that you to not give up. So young leaders out there, young people out there pursuing Jesus, don't give up. Remain faithful, remain rooted in him, because there's a promise for those who remain faithful that they will reap a harvest. And your harvest might not be today, but it will come in God's timing, because scripture says that everything has been made beautiful in his time. So stand firm.
0: That's good. That is so good. Well, Pastor Alberto Bello, thank you so much for being here. If you are going through Bakersfield, make sure on a Sunday especially you go to the Collective Church in Bakersfield. It's not hard to find. You can go on the internet. If you want to follow Alberto, it's just on Instagram, Alberto Bello, A-L-B-E-R-T-O, Bello, B-E-L-L-O, or A-Y-O. Anyway, so thankful that you decided to come. And also, don't forget, if you want to check out his book, 10 Things I Wish They Would Have Told Me About Leadership, that's a great way to also get some more insight with regard to our conversation today. Once again, Pastor Alberto, thank you so much for being on Kingdom and Culture.
1: Thank you.
0: And hopefully we'll see you again sometime. Take care, everybody.

0: K-Wave 107.9, sharing life, delivering truth, giving hope, and your home for worship and the word on the weekends. I'm Ron Beaver. On the way out, Kate is here and more than ready to take over and kick things off this morning with some amazing music of praise and worship. We'll be hearing from Young Oceans, Phil Wickham, All Sons and Daughters, and more coming up after 5 a.m. Be sure to keep it right here on K-Wave all day long, sharing life, delivering truth, giving hope, and your home for worship and the word on the weekends. Have a great Sunday, and God bless.
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2: From Psalm 10, the wicked think, God isn't watching us. He's closed his eyes and won't even see what we do. Arise, O Lord, punish the wicked, O God. Do not ignore the helpless. Why do the wicked get away with despising God? They think, God will never call us to account. But you see the trouble and grief they cause. You take note of it and punish them. The helpless put their trust in you. You defend the orphans. Break the arms of those wicked, evil people. Go after them until the last one is destroyed. The Lord is King forever and ever. The godless nations will vanish from the land. Lord, you know the hope of the helpless. Surely you will hear their cries and comfort them. You will bring justice to the orphans and the oppressed, so mere people can no longer terrify them.
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is our heart's prayer on this early Sunday morning. Our heart, all of it is in you, Lord. Oh my gosh, that's such a beautiful song. Haven't heard it in a while. Young Oceans with Ellie Holcomb. Kate with you on this, on your home for worship and the word. It's a praise weekend, 107.9. Man, 3 solid hours of praise and worship. You know, I got up early, but I didn't get to have my devotion. So you and I are going to do that before 5:30 with Chuck Smith's The Word for Today. Okay. Anyway, right now, it's Phil Wickham. And let's just continue with that posture of our heart. Just raising our hands. And Lord, you are so beautiful.

One of my favorite subjects right there, God speaking to us. And she was talking about thunder. But you know something? His voice oftentimes is just a whisper. So we lean in. Let's do that now. Mary Claire, on your home for worship and the word K-Wave. In your

0: Take it all, Lord. It's all yours. All sons and daughters, I surrender for your Sunday morning. Kate hanging out with you. You're tuned in to K-Wave, your home for worship and the word on the weekends. Just a footnote here. You know, we do three live services every Sunday, and you already know that. But believe it or not, we have a lot of new people tuning in, and they don't know. So 8 o'clock, it's Pacific Hills, 9:15, Maranatha, and Calvary Chapel, Costa Mesa at 11. We'll air those right here, but it's a good suggestion to go to church. In fact, today, when I get off, I invited somebody to church today, my husband and I. And so we don't do that very often, but would like to do that more. Hey, we've got some wonderful music coming up. Anthony Evans, we've got Hillsong, and a song right in 60 seconds, Blanca and Ryan Ellis, I'm Yours. But first, I mentioned today, I got up at 3, and for some, I had to wash my hair. That's why it took so long. I didn't get my devotion. And so I thought we'd do it together, if that's all right with you. The word for today, Chuck Smith. His devotion today for June 28th, and I'm doing a summary version, okay? Zechariah 2:10 through 11, it says, "Daughter, sing and rejoice, O daughter of Zion. I am coming, and I will dwell in your midst." The only thing that provokes singing and rejoicing in my heart is the promise of the coming of Jesus Christ. As I look at the world today, this is Chuck Smith. You've got to picture this. And it's gotten a lot worse since he went to heaven, correct? As I look at the world today, I don't see much to rejoice in or to sing over. As long as God gives us breath, we need to warn others of the evil days to come. But we also need to proclaim the glorious day that is coming, the day of the Lord's return. And so here's the prayer from Chuck Smith. So let's pray this together. Lord, may your kingdom come and your will be done on earth as it is in heaven. Our hearts long for the day when you will dwell in peace and righteousness in the midst of your people.
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2: You're either going to believe or you're not. 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If you haven't done so, choose Jesus today and have eternal life.
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0: We've got your praise and worship for the weekend. 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

Safed, loved, more than enough. You've got K-Wave. Oh, it's my heart's desire right now. Lord, speak to us. What is it that you want us to have more faith and to step out of the boat?

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Jesus loves you, black sheep. K-Wave 107.9, your home for worship and the word. Kate with you. And you know, the next song is going to fit so nicely with this song because, you see, we were not created to walk in spiritual death. We were created for so much more.

listening to K-Wave 107.9, your home for worship and the word. Kate here. I sure hope William is listening this morning. I had such a delightful conversation with him last week. You guys, call in. Prayer request, praise report, whatever you're doing. Lines are open. 714-828-1079. 714-828-1079.

It's all about grace. And that's Cochran and Country. Well, that's close. Cochran and Company on KWAVE 107.9. Sharing life, delivering truth, giving hope, and your home for worship and the word on the weekends. Kate here. Oh my gosh. We just, was that our first hour? Almost. We've got a few more songs. Wow, is all I can say. Just our hearts are just full. We got a couple more hours. And you know something? I know you guys are busy. Some are driving, some are working, some are just getting, rubbing your eyes, you know, tuning in the radio. But the phones are so light right now. And I know you got some things going on. I was just thinking about this morning. I was going, wow, when I used to work on the weekends years ago, man, I'd have so many people calling up for prayer requests because they knew the power of prayer. And I want to let you know, I would write down their name and I would pray for them, not only on the day that they call in, but all week long. And this is the one preface that I used to say to the listeners when they called in. And it was, I didn't put them on the air. This is private, okay? I said, do me a favor though. If God answers the prayer that we've prayed together, please call me back and let me know. And do you know what happened? 90%, if not more, would call back within a week or two and say, Kate, prodigal came home. Kate found a job. Kate, I was healed. Do you believe in the power of prayer? Oh, I do. 714-828-1079. Don't be shy. The only person I know that would stop you from calling in and coming into agreement in prayer, well, that's the puny old devil. So guess what? I'm here till 8 a.m. Sooner the better. If the line's busy, you call back. But the lines are very light today. Studio line 714-828-1079. Okay, so what can grace do? Some people say, Kate, why don't you back announce some of the songs that you played? 10th Avenue North, Warren, and Josh Baldwin and Jen Johnson did Made for More. Standing by, we've got, what have we got, Kate? Just push the button. I'll cry. He's not going to let you go. I know you're going through a divorce. You're having a hard time. But you know something? He's with you right now.

This next artist was struggling with the concept of grace. He thought he had to earn God's love, and then he found out that God loves him because he is good, not because we are. This is Matthew West. Good on your home for worship and the Word.

K-Wave, Chris Tomlin, Good, Good Father. You know, I listened to that song, K-Wave 107.9, Kate with you, by the way. And it's actually kind of hard sometimes for people to say Good, Good Father. It's really hard sometimes to even get that word father out of your mouth sometimes when you did not have, a perfect or good earthly father, you know?

You know what I'm saying, right? The alcoholic, the addict, the abuser. And they probably had a parent that abused them. And so it just passed down the generations. But it's kind of hard, isn't it? But the good news is that we do have a good, good Father, Heavenly Father. Anyway, I'm pausing for mere seconds here because we have two full more hours of praise and worship. Big Daddy Weave, Passion, Aaron Strumpel. We've got more coming up. But I just did want to pause for a second here and just say we have a brand new day ahead of us. Some of us are going to church. Some of us are catching it online on K-Wave. And I just wanted to share a little window of my life where I pray with my husband. I got off yesterday afternoon, bunch of errands. He needed some shoes. We went to Ross, went to Costco, got a hot dog, the usual, right? And we pray, Father God, for good deals and for us, safety, all that good stuff. And then it's like, oh my, and Lord, please help us to shine your love and light to other people. The girl behind the counter, the person that you're sharing that table with, the hot dog at Costco. Lord, we want to reflect you. Are we evangelists? Well, actually, we are, all of us. We're reflecting your goodness, your kindness in our face, saying hello to those people that are perfect strangers.

0: 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That's passion.
1: Even so, come, Lord Jesus, come.
0: 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Worship at the Word on the weekend. 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

0: That's Big Daddy Weave. I've just seen too much on K-Wave. Sharing life, delivering truth, giving hope, and your home for worship and the word on the weekends. 107.9 Kate here. We also heard Passion, Even So Come, Aaron Strumple, Centuries, way back there, Phil Wickham, Canyons. Oh, what have we got coming up? Jeremy Camp, Tina Boonstra. Oh my gosh, us all around the corner. 30 seconds. But I want to pause here for a second because it's just been such a sweet time for me. I don't know if you know this, but I've had a dream. I've had a dream for decades about having a show called He Speaks with Kate. The Lord gave me that name, by the way, because he said, Kate, you cannot speak until I speak to you. No one needs to hear Kate's words. They need to hear God speaking through me, through my heart, through my mouth, words of encouragement. And so lo and behold, it's been about a month now on our AM 1110. I've been given the opportunity of doing a radio show called He Speaks with Kate. And my guests, I just love them because the Lord handpicks them. And I learned so much about hearing God's voice. Now, last week was my son. He's 24 years old. He saw his dad die of a massive heart attack when he was 7. And I just had him on the show because he's got insight into how God met him, not only provide, but just was his Heavenly Father, is his Heavenly Father, guides him, speaks to him. That's up on podcasts right now, all the platforms, Spotify, iHeart, Apple, the other ones. And it's good. And then this week is Shannon Quintana. Now that's Bill Welch's daughter, right? She is a rock star of the faith, worship leader, written a couple books. She went back to school, got her biblical counseling certificates, and she is just so anchored, so raw and so real about how life is messy, but God is so good. And so if you missed it yesterday morning, you can catch it, I think 1 o'clock exactly, 11:10. And that's on the AM station, right? And if you missed that, she'll be popping up on the podcast. And that'll be downloading on Tuesday. And so it's He Speaks with Kate. And you know, God answered my prayer. He answered the call that he put on my heart to dream. And I want you to keep on dreaming.
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K-Wave weather. Well, we got some clouds right now, but it'll be a lot like yesterday. Afternoon sunshine, coast 70s. Beware of those undercurrents still. Use caution. Inland upper 70s and, of course, high deserts into the 80s.

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Kate, gotta play some Jeremy Camp for me. I don't know.

struggling. Tina Boonstra for your Sunday morning second chance on K-Wave. Kate with you in, oh boy, man, God is so good. He's so good all the time. All the time. He is good.

0: gosh, it's so true. K-Wave, who's on the line with me right now?
1: My name is Abraham.
0: Abraham, what city do you live in?
1: We live in Riverside.
0: Well, thank you for calling in, 714-828-1079. We've got somebody calling in right now. Don't go anywhere. Yeah, remember how I said if the line's busy, just call back. Brenda called in a little bit earlier, and she had quite a long list of people that she's praying for. And we came into agreement, people with cancer, her husband's not saved, and she's in Virginia. It's Deborah, actually. And you know something? Yeah, every time you hear my voice, Abraham, my phone lines are open here at the station because I make myself available for you guys. So what's going on with you? So how long have you been listening to K-Wave?
1: I'm going to be honest with you. It's been about a week since Father's Day. I've been kind of down. I haven't seen my daughter since she was 3 years old. And she's, I believe she's 18 now. So I'm kind of trying to get her back, trying to, you know, make it right. To let her know that I will never let her go. Yeah. And the Lord will also never let her go. And yes. Jesus is the way. Just telling her, you know, just God bless you, baby. And we're always thinking about you. And so
0: you get to talk to her?
1: I do not. No.
0: Do you get to write her letters or anything?
1: Yes, okay. I do. Yes.
0: All right. Now, Abraham, guess what? I'm a little familiar with this because I have a neighbor friend who similar situation. First off, what is your daughter's name? Do you mind telling us your daughter's name?
1: No, I do not. My daughter's name is Abigail.
0: Okay, now perfect. God, I love that name. Watch this, Abraham. God loves your daughter more than you. And you know what? He's the way maker, promise keeper, light in the darkness. And you know what? With man, it's impossible. I mean, people are just going to say, it's just, look at how long it's been. But I'm going to do a short prayer, and I'm going to keep you in prayer, okay? The people that are listening right now, 30 seconds, we're going to be back with more praise and worship right up until 8 o'clock. But Abraham, divine appointment, we're praying for Abigail, Father God, that she knows that she has a heavenly father, but her earthly father longs for her, longs for a relationship, and make a way, Lord, that they will be able to communicate, that they will be able to see each other and be a part of each other's lives. And Father God, yes, Abraham, we all make mistakes, but there is no condemnation now. God has forgiven you if you have asked for forgiveness and you don't have that written all over you anymore. No shame, no guilt, no condemnation. You are set free by the blood of Jesus Christ. And I just want you to say, Kate, I receive that.
1: Kate, I receive that. Three things on my mind.
2: 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This June, the K-Wave Book of the Month is Real Characters by J. Vernon McGee. Just in time for Father's Day, he introduces us to how God uses unlikely people to accomplish great things. 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Books, Bibles, and gifts that inspire.

it's one of the songs where when it ends, we just kind of wait and we just let that sink right down deep, deep, every part of our spirit, our soul, our heart. 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You're tuned into K-Wave 107.9. I can't believe Abraham from Riverside. He was telling me that he just, his car, he just flipped the memory, just all of a sudden just went to K-Wave. And we love stories like this. And then Deborah, listening from Virginia. Stanley Phelan. Rudy just called in, asked for prayer for his pastor. That was on my heart this morning. We're thinking the same thing. We need to pray for our pastors. Man, they got a bullseye on them. Yeah? So, oh, Father God, on this Sunday morning, all the pastors around the world, strengthen them, protect them. In Jesus' mighty holy name, amen. Josh Garrels now.

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Kate with you. Real quick, I hate to give you the bad news, but we're all selfish. No, yep, even you. We are selfish. And we need to ask the Lord to give us a brand new heart. And He can do that.

0: Lee Park Worship. And why wouldn't I run on K-Wave 107.9, your home for worship and the word on the weekends. Kate here. What else do we hear? Corey Emery. Oh, I love that song, A New Heart. You know, just when we think we're okay, you know, we go to church and we pray for people and we don't cheat on our taxes. We're a good person, right? Really, let me look at your bank account. Let me see how you're spending your money. Wait a minute. Let me look at your calendar. How are we spending our time? And I don't know about you. I dole it out very, very, very carefully. Yeah, just this morning, very early in this morning, I checked my email and it's a girlfriend. And she said, hey, she's disabled. And she said her caregiver couldn't pick up her mail this week. And, you know, Kate, can you make an early Monday run for me? And it's like, you know what? The very first thing that went through my mind, it's like, no, I can't. I get up very early on the weekends. Monday, I'm going to sleep in and then I'm going to exercise and I'm going to me, myself and I. I'm sorry. I am like that. I am just naturally selfish. So I pray and I say, Lord, give me that new heart. Give me that new heart so I could just say, Lord, it'd be my pleasure. Is there anything else I can do for you? All right. So we've got more praise and worship coming up. Ben Fuller, Black Sheep again. Breathe Again, Lindy up next. Hey, 411. Just in case you can't make it to church today, we have three services, 8 o'clock, it's Pacific Hills, 9:15, Maranatha, and at 11 o'clock, right here, live streamed, Calvary Chapel, Costa Mesa.
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I love it when two songs go back to back together very well. 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

Rivers and Robots for your Sunday morning on K-Wave 107.9. Kate here. I have a favor to ask you. If you're going to church today, first of all, pray. Pray that the Lord would open your heart for the message. And then this is the other part. After the service, you go up, humble yourself, and ask for prayer for what you need. Finances, healing, relationship. Okay? I know it's hard. We're going to trust Him and His promises, and we're going to cling to Him.

0: I love that song. April Cushman, Brandon Heath, Stacking Stones. Wow, the visual I have in my head, just keep on remembering, keep on stacking those stones. Kate with you. You're listening to K-Wave 107.9, your home for worship and the word on the weekends. What else did we hear? Lion and Bear, Cling, Rivers and Robots, Provider. Yeah, William called in. And remember last week? Yeah, he's on the line right now. I'm not going to put him on the air because we're chit-chatting, because I prayed for him all week long. And I know some of you as well has been praying. And he called up because you pray for a lot of people. I go, I do. I'm on the prayer line over at Calvary Chapel, Costa Mesa. I've learned how to pray and how to ask God for things. You know, sometimes I bump into people and they're like, oh, I can't ask God for that. I mean, that's just for the really sick people, you know, cancer and the things that are happening in Ukraine and all over the world. Yes, we pray for the world. We pray for President Trump. Oh my gosh, what's going on with this peace deal? And he needs wisdom. Whether you voted for him or not, that's not the issue. The Bible calls us to pray for our leaders. Okay? And then does God really care about, like yesterday, I wanted my husband to have some really nice flip-flops that were supportive and good-looking and comfortable and not too expensive. Does God really care? I think he does, because we prayed and that's exactly what we found. But he's not a vending machine, okay? So yes, we pray for health. We pray for provision. We pray for our hearts to be healed. Phil Wickham is coming up next.
1: Hello, I'm Philip DeCourcy. It's time to mark your calendars. The third annual Know the Truth Golf Tournament and Dinner will be on Monday, August the 17th at the beautiful Alta Vista Country Club in Placentia, California. 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

That's Leland for your Sunday morning on K-Wave 107.9. Your home for worship and the word. It's been so much fun. I'll see you next weekend. Stay right where you are. Let's ask the Lord to prepare our heart for the messages that we're going to hear. Coming up at the top of the hour, it is Pacific Hills, Aliso Viejo. It is Dave Rolfe. Father God, this open up our heart that we would receive you, that we would hear the truth. And that's coming up next. In Jesus' name, amen. Have a great weekend. Amen.

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It's time to go to church. 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For more information on the church, including directions and other service times, visit the Calvary Chapel Pacific Hills website, ccpacifichills.org. 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

0: And welcome to church. It's great to see you here and great to see those of you on the patio. If you're at home watching on the internet or on the radio, welcome. We are so glad you're with us. Well, today is a very special day, not just because we begin the book of Ephesians, but because the World Cup has moved on to the round of 32 knockouts, and there are no more ties in soccer as of today, so that's a great thing. But hopefully you guys are enjoying all those games and that entertainment. We have a lot of exciting things going on here at the church. I just want to point your attention to our website where you can find out about almost everything going on here, ccpacifichills.org, and you go click at the events tab up there, and you'll find everything from our upcoming VBS at the end of July. We have July 27th through 30th, our VBS Vacation Bible School is going on here, and you guys have been signing up and offering to help. Kim has been having work parties. I see all the things coming together, and now we just want you guys to share with all the kids that you guys know or any families with kids that we have a free VBS coming up. We have some flyers in the lobby there you can take and you can share with your neighbors. You can share with anyone you come across, your kids, your grandkids, whoever it is. But now we just need kids to sign up. And so would love to see the kids sign up ages 5 through 12. We have a free VBS. Every day there's something different going on, July 27th through 30th. The theme this year is, it's like dreams in the wilderness. It's Joseph in Egypt and how God works through his story. And so the kids are going to get to go through that and ultimately see how, you know, he's a great picture or type of Jesus. And so we're excited about that. We're excited to share God and his plan with them. And we just now need to get the kids in here. And so would love for you guys to share that and to put out the word. Second announcement, it's not really an announcement, it's an introduction. I want to call two special people from our church up here, or two missionaries that our church has supported up here. This is Cal and Jessica Stubner, everybody. I'll let you hold on to that. And Cal and Jessica are missionaries in Nicaragua. And if you're not watching the World Cup, they didn't make the World Cup, unfortunately, their team. So you may not know that country as intimately as some of the other countries. But Nicaragua is a beautiful place with lots of ministry opportunities. And I just thought they were in town today, and I thought I'd introduce them, number one, to the church. And let them tell you a little bit about how they got down to Nicaragua. Why don't we start there? How did you guys end up in Nicaragua? What?
1: Okay. Well, try to make this quick. God sent me there. I did not choose Nicaragua. And I love it. You know, if like God sends you somewhere, he will give you love for the people. More than anything, I love the people there. I think, you know, all the countries in Central America, they all have volcanoes, they're all beautiful, they're all this and that or whatever. We're the poorest one. But it's just the people there are so open to the gospel, they're loving. They actually are open to Americans, most of them. You know, it's a great place to be a missionary in that way. And I kind of wanted to say something about the church here, because this church was, I used to come here quite a bit more often when I was as a missionary, because I didn't have a wife and family commitments on the other coast. But this church is special to my heart.
0: Cool. What is something special about Nicaragua that really, you know, makes you excited to do ministry there? What is something that fuels you down there that God uses?
1: Oh, gosh. I think just that people are open to the gospel. You know, they're open, and it fools some missionaries. Like short-term teams come down, and you go out and you hand out tracts, and everybody takes a tract. And then, you know, ask them to go to church, and they all say they'll come, and no one shows up. So, you know, you think, oh, this is just like a great place to be a missionary, and it is. But the reality is sin, hearts are hearts, you know, people are people, and sin gets a hold of your hearts. And so it's that same real small percentage that really accept the gospel. So our challenge is in getting the gospel out there and getting people really to know Jesus Christ are very similar.
0: Oh, that's cool. What about the church? What's going on? What ministries are you guys? What's exciting that God's doing down there?
1: This is what I'm most excited about. Most excited about is that, as some people know, I'm no longer the senior pastor. We have a younger pastor named Mike Booth. And so things have just, you know, you get a younger, more energetic guy in there, and things are just growing and doing really well. It's freed me up to do more different types of ministry. But I just want to brag about the church. It's doing so good. And in the last year, we started a Bible college, which is something new, and it's been quite successful. And the long-term vision is we want to prepare people for kind of like a house church setting, because the reality is they're down there in Nicaragua, large churches attract too much attention. Your property can be confiscated at any time, and you're done. You know, so that's why we're kind of setting up, like if they do just take our property at any time, that ministry will continue. Mm-hmm. And so that's, you know, that's our vision and our goal, and we're moving forward. But still, the church itself is growing, and that's like kind of dangerous. Like, bigger the church, the more attention it can attract potentially. But it's doing good. Another new thing is that we've started with the goal of more neighborhood outreach, you know, reach more people, but also getting people into fellowship and know each other and more unity in the church is pickleball. That sounds strange, huh? This couple came down to the pickleball clinic, such a gringo thing. And but they left us with two pickleball nets, a bunch of paddles, and a bunch of balls. So now every Sunday after church, we have pickleball time for like the youth and the children all come together for like a half hour to play pickleball. And it's been awesome. But we also have a primary school. And a little background on that, we used to be K through 6 up until 2018. The country went through, you know, major social upheaval and everything. So we went down to kindergarten through third for quite a few years. But now we've been adding on slowly. So now we add on fourth grade year before last. We add on fifth grade this year, and you're praying about when to add on sixth grade. And the thing is, like, a lot of times if you reach the children, they're a lot easier to reach. Sometimes that pulls the parents in. Awesome. You know, so we have several families, like complete families, coming to the church because of that. So it's awesome.
0: Oh, that's awesome. Well, thank you for sharing with us. Can we pray for you real quick before we're done here?
1: Yeah.
0: Okay, awesome. Let's pray. Lord, we thank you for Cal and Jessica and the ministry that you've put on their heart and calling them and their willingness to follow you to a different place in this world. And we are so thankful for all the work that you're doing down there for the church, for the Bible college, for the schools, for the families that are coming, for the pickleball revival, and for all the other things you're doing, Lord. And we just pray that you continue to keep their hearts fresh, refresh them while they're here in the United States, recovering with family and catching up with people. And we just pray that they would go back with just well-rested, ready to tackle what you have next as Cal serves at the church, as Jessica teaches in the schools. Lord, we just pray that they would continue to connect with people and share your word in a very special way. Thank you for them and their ministry. It's in Jesus' name we pray. Amen.
1: Amen.
0: Thank you, guys.
1: All right, thank you.
0: Well, with that, we're going to go into our scripture reading, if you guys can stand with me. We are in an awesome psalm, Psalm 103. David says, "Bless the Lord, O my soul." That's kind of a way of just saying, "Wake up, my soul." And he reminds himself of these awesome, amazing things about God. And so I will read in verses 1 through 12, the odd verses, if you can read the even verses with me. Verse 1, "Bless the Lord, O my soul, and all that is within me. Bless his holy name."
2: Bless the Lord, O my soul, and forget not all his benefits.
0: "Who forgives all your iniquities, who heals all your diseases,
2: who redeems your life from destruction, who crowns you with loving kindness and tender mercies,
0: who satisfies your mouth with good things, so that your mouth is renewed like the eagle's.
3: The Lord executes righteousness and justice for all who are oppressed.
0: He made known his ways to Moses, his acts to the children of Israel.
3: The Lord is merciful and gracious, slow to anger and abounding in mercy.
0: He will not always strive with us, nor will he keep his anger forever.
3: He has not dealt with us according to our sins, nor punished us according to our iniquities.
0: For as the heavens are high above the earth, so great is his mercy towards those who fear him.
3: As far as the east is from the west, so far has he removed our transgressions from us.
0: Amen. Let's pray. Lord, thank you for the things that we sometimes forget, that you forgive us, you heal us, you touch us and move in our lives. Lord, we are very forgetful, and we're thankful for the reminder that the scriptures bring us that you are such a good and faithful God. And Lord, we pray you continue to do new things in our lives. We pray for our church. We pray for all the things you're doing through it, for VBS, for the children's ministries, for the youth, for the seniors' ministries, for everything, Lord, that you would be blessing our church and watching over it. We pray for the message today that Pastor Dave shares, that you would bless us and guide us. It's in Jesus' name we pray. Amen. Well, you may be seated as we continue to worship together.

0: Father, we would pray for that right now, that your hand of mercy would heal us, Lord, your people, Lord. We thank you again so much for this place you provided where we can gather together in your name and hear from you now. In Jesus' name, amen.
1: Amen. Thank you, guys. Well, it's good to gather together again as we worship the Lord and now turn to his word. This morning, we are beginning through the book of Ephesians. We just finished the book of Galatians, and we saw the book of Galatians, Paul is just stressing over and over again to them the fact that the Christian faith is all about the gospel, the good news. It's not about rules, it's not about behavior, it's not about following the law. It's simply a gift from God that you realize he gave himself for us, and salvation is free. It's a gift from him. You can't earn it. When you try, you mess it up. So we got that down. Now we come to the book of Ephesians. Now Ephesians starts a series that are called the prison epistles. Ephesians, Philippians, Colossians, and then ultimately Philemon. Those are the letters that Paul wrote from between 60 and 62 AD when he was in prison in Rome before he was ultimately executed there. And so these letters were sent out. This one, the first one, Ephesians, was sent to the church in Ephesus. There are some people who dispute that, but I don't have the time to go through all of it. Probably the letter was sent to Ephesus and then circulated through the other churches in Asia Minor, present-day Turkey, ending up in Laodicea. And so sometimes it's probably referred to as the letter to Laodicea, but it was actually addressed to Ephesus. Ephesus is an amazing city. At the time, it was the eastern equivalent to Rome. For the Roman Empire, you had Rome over there in Italy, and then all the way over in present-day Turkey, Ephesus is right there on the, you know, it's on the shore. It's a huge area for trade, but it was big in religion, one of the seven wonders of the ancient world. Temple to Princess Diana is there in Ephesus. A huge library was there. It was also the major business center of the whole eastern part of the Roman Empire. And so just an amazing city. In fact, on our last trip, our Footsteps of Paul cruise, we went to Ephesus, and it was unbelievable because during COVID, they didn't have anything to do with government money, so they used it to excavate Ephesus. And it was, I mean, as we're walking through that city, it was one of the most touching things really in my life, knowing that I'm walking on the same stone streets that Paul walked on when he was a pastor in Ephesus for several years, that John walked on when he was a pastor there in Ephesus for many years, where John ultimately died, where Jesus' mother Mary lived and walked here. And it was just, it was an amazing city. And so it's not surprising that Paul would like want to communicate really important truths to this church in Ephesus. Remember, Jesus saw it that way too, because in Revelation chapter 2, he sent the book of Revelation to seven churches in Asia Minor, and Ephesus was the first one. This is, you know, almost 100 AD, and Jesus' insight on Ephesus was, you guys are doing really good, except you've left your first love. You need to get back the way you were back in the day. And so this is an important church, an important city in their times, and he has much to share with this church. Now, as we saw, the book of Galatians is really about grace and not legalism. Now, we'll see later as we get into the other prison epistles, Philippians is kind of about having Christ in you, giving you joy. And Colossians is about Jesus being the head of the church. And Philemon is really about how do you get by in a pagan society. But Ephesians is the book that's written about the church as the body of Christ. It's like the church is the expression of everything that Jesus wants to do in the world today. So the church, the word church, ecclesia, those who are called out, it's like there's a group of people who are distinct. And so Ephesians is going to be talking, Paul talking to this church, the arguably the greatest of all the New Testament churches. And he's like telling them, church is important. You being a part of all that God has gathered together is really special. So he opens the book and he says, Paul, an apostle of Jesus Christ, by the will of God. In case you didn't know who I was sent by God, it was his will, to the saints who are in Ephesus and faithful in Christ Jesus. He goes, I'm called to minister to you collectively. And then he says, grace to you and peace from God our Father and the Lord Jesus Christ in verse 2. He likes to talk about grace and peace. Until you understand grace, you'll never have peace. A lot of people want to have peace without grace, but grace and peace go hand in hand. It kind of defies the odds. In a lot of ways, what we want to do is we think that we can get peace by killing enough people, but in reality, it's only when we learn grace that we also discover peace, personally and in every other way in our lives. So he opens it up and then he says in verse 3, blessed be the God and Father of our Lord Jesus Christ, who has blessed us with every spiritual blessing in the heavenly places in Christ. He said, I'm blessing God because God is the one who's blessing us. And the word bless means just to speak well of, but it was also typically something where, and we still use it that way, hey, God bless you. You're wishing good to come on someone. You're desiring someone to feel like, wow, I'm really in the sweet spot. Things are really going well for me. It's so important that Paul helps them to understand how blessed they are, because the church, the body of Christ, if we collectively are going to express who he is, then we need to understand we are blessed so that then we can be a blessing to others as well, that we can cause other people to feel like, wow, we're really lucky. We're really fortunate. We're really receiving something amazing. And so he's saying, you have everything you possibly need to feel blessed. God has already done what we need to have done in order for us to know how blessed we are. And so, but then he gets into something that is a little difficult to understand. He says, for instance, just as he chose us in him before the foundation of the world, that we should be holy and without blame before him in love, having predestined us to adoption as sons by Jesus Christ to himself, according to the good pleasure of his will, to the praise of the glory of his grace by which he made us accepted in the beloved. Now, right away when you get to that, you begin to think, wait a minute, he chose me before the foundation of the world? How could God say, I see Dave Rolfe way off in the future and I'm picking him? Well, that may be appealing to you to think that God, you know, picked you out individually, but let's face it, you didn't exist then before the foundation of the world. Now, a lot of times, and I think sometimes as evangelicals, we have a tendency to emphasize our personal relationship with Jesus rather than the relationship of the church collectively to Jesus. And so as a result, we see something like this and we naturally assume that this is personal and individual, that each of us was specifically picked out. Those who follow the doctrines of Calvinism are those who believe that God picked who's going to get saved and who isn't. And if he didn't pick you, too bad, you're out of luck. If he picked you, you're a Christian. You're special. You're something really amazing. But this contradicts so much of what we see in the scriptures, that everyone is invited to come to him, that he isn't willing that any should perish, but that all should come to repentance. So how does this work? Well, it's important for us to read these scriptures and understand he's talking to the church collectively. This isn't a letter written to an individual. This is a letter written to a church. Now, in English, our pronouns are sometimes lacking, because now we have pronouns that can be singular and plural, like I and we. And I know if I say we, I'm talking not just about me, but about others as well, collectively. Then the third person pronouns, you know, them, they, but then when it comes to the second person, sorry if this is boring to you, but the second person pronoun in English, we have you and you. We say you, and it can mean you as a group or you as an individual. But in the Greek, it wasn't that way. They had two different words. In fact, in the Old English, the reason they say you and thou is because, you know, thou was singular and you was plural. In Southern English, when they say you all is actually more grammatically accurate if you're talking about a group rather than an individual. And so in Greek, what he's saying is, you know, that God has blessed y'all with every spiritual blessing. He chose us all before the foundation of the world. He predestined us, the church, as for adoption as sons by Christ. He made us collectively accepted in the beloved. We, as a church, have redemption through his blood, the forgiveness of sins according to the riches of his grace. So when you see this, it's saying God had an idea. God had an image. And it's interesting that from going back to Genesis, when God created, he created out of nothing. He created out of his imagination. And then he created people with the same ability to imagine. We were created in his image. That is, we could see what isn't here yet and then see it come into fruition. That's so powerful. It's the greatest ability that we have as people. And God was showing us, you know, the way that he looks at it, that he can see. Now, it doesn't mean that he decided who's going to come to him and who isn't. He isn't willing that any should perish, but that all come to repentance. He wants that for all. God sent his son, according to Jesus in John 3, talking to Nicodemus, because he loved the world. So how do you explain this? What we call the church, the assembled ones, the group of believers together, God saw that. And if you're a part of the church, you're a part of what he saw, what his vision was. He envisioned a group of people that he would consider his bride, that he would, when you only existed in his imagination, it wasn't like him going, okay, that person, that person, that person. God had a picture. God had an image of a people who would love him, follow him, receive his grace, and then represent him in the world. He saw all of that. And Paul is saying, you're a part of that plan, to realize how special it is to be in the church. He's not saying you as an individual, it's just you and God. There's nothing in the New Testament that talks about people being just completely independent of God's people together. The church is where he does it. You're not married to Jesus. The church is married to Jesus. Now, some churches take this and they go, but it's just our church. No, it's not. The church is all of the people. If you take everyone in the world who has responded to the gospel that we saw in Galatians, then you are receiving that, what Jesus has done for you. We're all a part of the body of Christ. And Ephesians is going to go into great details later on. We'll see. He discusses spiritual gifts and how they work within the body. It's like this glorious truth that, sorry, not that you, singular, are someone special, but that you are blessed to be a part of we, that you are blessed to be a part of the body of Christ. And the body of Christ, those who have received his grace, those who say, I need him, I need help, I need a connection with God. And so Paul is just letting them know right away, hey, church, it didn't just start with you. It started before you ever existed. You know, when they tell children sometimes, you know, back when you were just a gleam in your mother's eye or something like that. Those of us who have been blessed to fall in love with someone, we know, we had an idea. I mean, before I ever knew my wife, Ann, and as I had become a Christian before she did, and I didn't know her, but I had an idea. Now, I didn't have half the idea of what I thought I did, but at the same time, it's like you dream of finding that right person. You dream of finding that person who is going to, you know, in some ways enrich your life and fit with you. And in your saner moments, you realize, I need someone different than me. I need someone who will bring out the best in me, and I can contribute to them and bring out the best in them. And most of us have an idea of what's going to be in our lives before that actually happens. And then when it happens, you go, wow, this is it. This is what I've been dreaming of. This is what I've been wanting. For any of us who have had children, we realize having kids, it's not what you think it is, but it's better. If you just give it time, if you're patient, if you love your kids, nothing can ever, you know, enrich you in your life like children. But you had that sense of, wow, if someday, if you have a good ability to imagine, that you thought, man, someday I would love to have someone that I can pass life on to, that I can be there for them. You have that image. Well, God says, that's the way I was with you. I imagined the church before they existed. He didn't say, like, I made it happen. That doesn't, and that contradicts everything that we see about God. I think sometimes people are, you know, one of the most baffling things about God that people ask all the time, philosophically or theologically, they talk about the problem of theodicy, which means, how could a good God create a world that has so much pain in it? Why does God allow wars and crime and all this kind of stuff? Because we think that the perfect world would be a world where people are like basically programmed robots. And some people take the church the same way. The church, if God is leading it, it should be perfect. Not really, because God values something more than getting his way. God is not selfish. God is not a control freak. God is someone who loves to give us liberty. He goes, I'll take a chance on you because I am going to give grace. Now, does grace work? Works with some people, doesn't work with other people. But there's nothing more powerful or enriching than people responding to grace. And that's the only way the gospel truly works. It doesn't work with law, it works with grace. So now you see, he could say, I see the church. I see what it's going to become. God sees everything. He exists in and out of time. And so there's nothing that he doesn't know. So he knew who you would be, but that's not what he's saying. It's like he had an imaginative vision of what has now become the church. And he loves the fact that we have all kinds of people. And he loves the fact that we mess up sometimes, because when we do, it proves that he trusts the gospel to self-correct us, that he doesn't have to tell us what to do. And he goes, if you keep responding to my love, you'll be amazed at what you become. And in God's mind, outside of all time, in eternity, he has this picture of the church, and he goes, don't worry, I know how this turns out. And I'm not gonna make you do stuff, and I'm not gonna beat you over the head. I'm gonna give you freedom. And I believe that everyone who really understands grace will respond in a way that it's powerful and transforming in the way that you live your life. And so Paul's letting the Ephesians know, and I mean, their church is just getting started. He loved this church. He pastored there for several years, right before Paul ended up going on his last journey to Rome to go to prison. He met with the Ephesian elders. These guys were really important to him. But now he's saying, man, I hope you know how important you are to God. I hope you know how you fit in his eternal plan. Do we see the church, the collective body of Christ, that way? Or is the church just a place where we can get what we want? We can come as consumers? Or the church is something that's like, well, I need to find which church, where, who is it that's going to meet my needs? Well, Paul wants the Ephesians to understand the church is bigger than you. The church is bigger than time itself. Within the collection of everyone who responds to the grace of Jesus is a vision of a bride that God has dreamed of for all of eternity. So then he goes on and says, you know, again, we're family. He made us accepted in the beloved. Accepted. Most of us spend most of our lives wishing we can be accepted somewhere. We all know what it is to be rejected, because over and over again, and if you say, no, I've never really been rejected by anyone, then you have a perceptual problem. But what does it feel like to be accepted? Wow. To be accepted in the beloved, to be accepted with a group of people who we can all be like, we're all different, and he accepts us all, and we are loved. That's powerful. That's what everyone in the world desires. It's what everyone longs for. And he goes, that's you. You finally found your place where you are accepted. You're an individual. You're different than everyone else. People outside the church should think you're weird. But people within the church go, I like the ways in which you're weird, because you fit, you fill some role within the body of Christ. And later on in Ephesians, he goes on and talking about that different members of the body need the other members of the body and things like that, that there's something, a place for every one of us. And he just is like celebrating that. You're accepted. And in him, we have redemption through his blood, the forgiveness of sins, according to the riches of his grace, which he made us abound toward, which he made to abound toward us in all wisdom and prudence, having made known to us the mystery of his will, according to his good pleasure, which he purposed in himself. He said, you know what God wants to do? He redeemed you, and he forgives you. His forgiveness is according to the riches of his grace. God has created this powerful environment whereby it is safe for you to be you, whereby he forgives you according to his riches, and it's his grace. It's not that if you can do well, if you do good enough, if you become a godly enough person, God's not a control freak. That's what's so amazing about God. He totally could control everything about you. He could look at you and go, no, I don't pick you. But with his grace, he goes, you're invited. You can be a part of this. You can find your place here. This will always be the place where you will fit, because everyone who responds to my grace becomes a part of my body and receives that which I am offering. I think that we miss so often the boat because the world is afraid of freedom. The world is scared to tell people the truth that, you know what? You can try whatever you want to try. You can do whatever you want to do. I'm not stopping you. There are consequences to choices that you make, but there's a God who loves you no matter what you do. And all you have to do is trust him, trust his grace, and everything will, you know, you'll be fine. He'll accept you in the beloved. Now, we would rather control people, but grace is contradictory to control. Now, I was talking a little bit at Together this week, and this week on my 1 minute messages, I did a couple of special ones for July 3rd and 4th because, you know, it's Independence Day. We celebrate 250 years of freedom as a nation. And I was thinking, it's so freedom. That's the essence of what, if the sun sets you free, you'll be free indeed. Freedom is what, by the way, I love America and I celebrate 250 years of freedom. We are blessed. Now, but at the same time, I want to make it really clear. There are people who say, God blessed America because we were a Christian nation. America was not a Christian nation. Most of the people were Christians. Most of the people in the whole world were Christians at the time. You want a Christian nation? Go to England, for crying out loud, where King Charles is still the head of the church. People who came to America, it wasn't because so we could make it more Christian. What was it? It was independence, that we could find freedom. Now, that might be threatening to some of us, but the truth is God has greatly blessed America, not because we were such good Christians. He's blessed America because we allowed freedom. Because in an environment of freedom, here comes grace. Like, wow, we're from all over the world. We're coming from everywhere, all different cultures, societies, religions, and everything else. And here's freedom, and here's grace, and here's a God who loves you. That is so powerful and so transforming that ultimately God blessed America because we allowed the freedom that in the environment of freedom, you cannot beat grace. You will not find an alternative to grace that's superior. And so I think as we celebrate, let's celebrate the freedom that has allowed us the opportunity to respond to his grace. And so that's kind of what he's expressing to them. You need to understand this. God doesn't need you to cheat for him. God doesn't need you to push and force people to become like him. If you have responded to his grace, you're a part of the church. Now, there are people I know who are Christians that I disagree with on a lot of things. In fact, I disagree with almost everyone on almost everything because I think I'm right about everything. And even though intellectually I understand I can't possibly be. But you look at social media and I'm like, wow, I have friends who are like just way radical over on the left and others who are way radical on the right. I have friends who are pastors who are you know, like super permissive compared to the way I might look at things. I have other friends who are pastors that are just telling people how to vote and thinking that, you know what, I love them all. They're a part of the body. I believe that grace is self-correcting over time. We'll end up figuring it out a little at a time, but we dare not exclude parts of the body of Christ, because as Paul's saying, you're all a part of this program. I'm so glad. I mean, I'm thankful now somebody may say, oh, you made a joke about Democrats and now I'm leaving the church. I'm sorry. I hope you go to some Democrat church and I hope you feel like you find your place. But what I love even more is people who go, I disagree with, I think, some of the things that you said, but it made me think, and I love our church and I love being here. I don't want a church with a bunch of clones. Everyone's alike. I don't want to go, we just want a person that's this, this, this, and this. I hope that we can have people with all kinds of variety, because ultimately, God's grace draws us together and ultimately then does powerful things in our lives when we can do that. God blesses freedom because grace trumps, no pun intended, grace trumps everything else that there is. And so, wow, I'm running out of time. So, in the dispensation of the fullness of times, verse 10, you know, he knew us according to the mystery of his will, that in the dispensation of the fullness of times, he might gather together in one all things in Christ, both which are in heaven and in earth, in him, in whom also we have obtained an inheritance, being predestined according to the purpose of him who works all things according to the counsel of his will. It's gonna work out. He is gathering all. Everyone who will believe and trust in grace, he says, I'm bringing you together. It's gonna make sense. I don't want you to pick sides and divide. I want you to gather together and connect around the fact that God made you, he loves you, that he sent his son to die for you. That's incredibly powerful. But then he says in verse 12 that he who first trusted in Christ, we who first trusted in Christ, should be to the praise of his glory. You have a decision to make. That's something, trust is something that can only come from you. Will you trust in what he says? Because if you don't trust him, you can't trust grace. You better make up a religion. You better campaign and you know, panic and get freaked out. Or you trust. In him, you also trusted after you heard the word of truth, the gospel of your salvation, in whom also, having believed, you were sealed with the Holy Spirit of promise, who is the guarantee of our inheritance until the redemption of the purchased possession to the praise of his glory. Collectively, the church, he came up with that idea, and it was his ultimate destination from before time began. But everyone has the freedom within that creation to be able to decide, do I trust him or don't I? If you don't trust him, then pick a legalistic system and go for it. It's not gonna work. But even that, you'll end up figuring out it doesn't work. But can you trust him? Can you just go, I receive his grace, his forgiveness. I want to show his love every chance I get, and I want to connect with the church, his body. I want to realize that I am a part of something amazing. And so that's what Paul leaves the Ephesians with. And that's something that we all have to consider, because we all have choices. He gives us, he creates us with choices and options. And he goes, okay, here's the gospel. Can you trust that? Or are you going to trust something else? Are you going to trust your intellectual capacities? You're going to trust your politics. You're going to trust your economics. You're going to trust your heritage. You're going to trust your best vision of the world you want to create. Or can you just go, you know what? I want to be a part of the body of Christ. I want to see myself as being blessed to be in the church, this collection of weirdos that all realize our best shot is to trust him, that his grace actually does the job. Stop trying to be a control freak and be someone who celebrates and appreciates. I want to be a part of the body of Christ. I want to see myself as being blessed to be in the church, this collection of weirdos that all realize our best shot is to trust him, that his grace actually does the job. Stop trying to be a control freak and be someone who celebrates and appreciates the freedom that is

forced you in, so he just gives you a choice. What choice do you make? Have you been the one who, he says, you trusted in Christ? You believed. He's your guarantee. I think for every one of us, we have to look at our lives and go, is that me? Did I put myself in that place? If you have trusted in Christ, it means you're a part of a huge plan that God has been working out for all of eternity, where people who just trust in his grace can be drawn together. And ultimately, we become the visible embodiment of Jesus Christ himself. We become the body of Christ as the church. We are so much more together than any of us could ever be individually. Now, if I'm just me, that's comfortable. And if I only hang out with people who see things just like I do, that's comfortable too. In fact, it reinforces me, including all of my prejudices and things I'm wrong about. But when I embrace his grace and that freedom that comes with it, then I realize, wow, what an amazing blessing to be a part of the church. What an amazing blessing to be a part of what he's doing in this world. Maybe you've never heard it explained that way before, and you're not even sure if you have ever trusted in him. If you haven't, you could do that today. You could just go, okay, that sounds like the best offer I've ever heard. I will put my trust in you. But now what do I do? You trust. And then what do? You trust in his grace. You respond to his grace. You let his grace do its job. You're free. Whom the Son sets free will be free indeed. And grace has a powerful impact on who we become and on how the church becomes more and more reflective of the Jesus who we are representing. Let's pray. Lord, thank you for this powerful truth that as your people, as the church, we are like the fulfillment in some ways of your dream, of your imagination, that before there was anything else, you saw something. And that's us. Wow. Lord, help us to live in the awareness of how blessed we are. To live not with trying to make other people do what we think they should do, or even what we think you want them to do, but help us to be one-note melodies of grace and love. And Lord, we will trust that that will actually work better than anything else that we try to do to fix the world. So Lord, please help us to be aware of how fortunate we are and help us to reflect you. And Lord, if there's someone here who has never trusted in you, I pray that they'll realize that can start at any time and it's free and they don't have to fix anything. They just have to trust. We thank you in Jesus' name. Amen. Let's all stand. If you'd like some prayer for any reason, there'll be people up here in the front who'll be glad to pray with you. Maybe it is your time to trust in the truth of the gospel. It's free. You don't have to do it. We're not going to take anything from you. We're not going to tell you what you need to do in response. It's a gift. If you need to receive that gift, please come on down and receive some prayer. And also, you can pray for Al because he's a big Yankee fan and they just got spanked by the Red Sox 2 games in a row. So maybe instead of Al praying for you, you might want to come down and pray for him. But we're all in this together. We have Pastor Dylan, who's a Red Sox fan, and we have Al, who's a Yankee fan. I love that. I think that's awesome.

the more different we are, the more amazing He is, His grace. The Lord bless thee and keep thee. The Lord make His face to shine.

0: 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God bless you.
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5: Hello and welcome to the Sunday morning service from Maranatha Chapel in San Diego. Just before the message, let's join the congregation for a time of worship.

forget the God we are singing to. You are a God of wonders and wonder-working power. You are a God of resurrection. You are the God of resurrection. You are the God of anything any person has ever called impossible. You are the God of life and life abundantly. You are the friend to sinners, the rescue, the salvation. Help us to remember, just like we sang, God, open up our eyes in wonder. Help us to be in awe today that you would let us come this close and not just to approach, but to sit at your feet and to learn from you. We want to hear from you, God. So Holy Spirit, would you help us and open up our ears, open up our eyes, and would you give us supernatural understanding of your word tonight and a discerning of your presence. In Jesus' name we pray, and all God's people said, amen. Amen. Say hello to the people you've been worshiping with.

0: Renata. My name is Jenny, and welcome to The Latest, your weekly snapshot of everything happening around the church. First up, there will be no Saturday night service on July 4th. 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Next, our high school ministry is headed to Malibu Creek for beach camp. 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Also, this Wednesday is our July worship night. This night has become such a special part of life here at Maranatha because worship is truly in our church DNA. 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We can't wait to worship with you. And finally, our first Next Steps class of July begins next Sunday. As the church, we have been emphasizing the importance of taking the next step in our walk in Christ, not just receiving what God is doing, but stepping out in faith and joining Him in His work. 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If you would like to know more information or if interested, simply scan the QR code located on the pew in front of you. Well, that's all for this week. Thanks for tuning in, and we'll see you next time on The Latest.
1: Beautiful. Great job, Jenny. Welcome. Welcome to Maranatha Chapel. It's so good to be with you here this evening. Welcome, welcome. My name is Drew. I am the young adult pastor, and I wanted to welcome those of you joining us in person, tuning in online, and I want to give a special warm Maranatha welcome to anybody joining us in person for the first time. Can you guys give it up for them? So sweet. It takes a lot of courage to do that, so thanks for joining us. Like I said, my name is Drew, and I wanted to let you in on a fun fact at Maranatha Chapel. Did you know that we have over 100 growth groups here at Maranatha and over 1,000 people participating in them? It's absolutely unbelievable. And I don't think I'm telling anybody this for the first time, but this is a pretty big church. And while that is amazing, it gives us an opportunity to do some really cool things here locally and even all over the globe. I think it's easy to be stuck in kind of a place where you come, you attend, Maranatha is your church home, but maybe you're struggling to find kind of your spot in it, like your people, that you want to go from coming maybe to the next step, which we would say at Maranatha is belonging. Well, growth groups are the best way that we've found for people to move from coming to now belonging, finding their place. So just a brief example. I reached out to someone not too long ago who had experienced a terrible tragedy in their life and unfortunately didn't have a lot of family nearby to help support them. And so I reached out to them as one of the pastors on staff to just try to make our church, ourselves, myself, available to pray with them or if we could set up a meal train for them or something like that. And she was very grateful, but she said, thanks, but no thanks, which was a shock to me. She said, I'd love for you to pray for me, but actually, I'm really well taken care of because I'm part of this amazing growth group, and they are supplying every need that I have right now. They're coming over all the time. They're encouraging me. They've already set up a meal train. They've kind of rallied around me, and I'm so grateful to have them, and we think that is such a beautiful, beautiful thing because it can be really easy to kind of get lost in a crowd and to feel like just floating sometimes and enjoying the services and getting a lot out of them, but really struggling to put down roots here. Well, I would really encourage you not only to join a growth group, but also we're looking for people to help lead these kinds of groups as well. We're part of a growing church, praise the Lord, and we have new families waiting in the wings already to join growth groups. This is the problem. That's a beautiful one that we're running into. We don't have enough leaders to host these groups, growth groups. And so we're looking for people who want to grow in their faith as they help other people find their place of belonging in Christ and then also at Maranatha Chapel. You see, you don't have to be a Bible expert to host one of these groups, just a willing servant who's hungry to see Christ move. So if you have any interest or questions at all, please stop by our Welcome Center. It's just out there. It's new. It's freshly minted, our Welcome Center out there, to ask how you can get involved with hosting one of our growth groups. With that being said, I can invite our service host forward to receive today's tithes and offerings. And I wanted to share that opportunity with you because we want everyone at Maranatha to be fully incorporated into the family of God and to experience everything that God has for them, which is why at every one of our services, we also have opportunities to give. It's not because God needs your stuff, though. I want to make that clear from the very onset. He doesn't need your stuff. He doesn't need your money. He doesn't need anything from you. But here's what he wants for you. He wants your heart, and he wants freedom to reign. Materialism is maybe the most seductive idol of our day and age, and he wants to loosen its grip on you. He wants to bring you freedom in the name of Jesus. Scripture teaches us that where our treasure is, there our heart is also. And so let me say this. If you're going to put your stuff, your money, and maybe most importantly, your heart anywhere, where makes the most sense? Wouldn't it be in God's hand? Wouldn't it be somewhere that it has eternal value and also that it's fully secure, that you can have confidence, that you can have peace, that you can have freedom in this way? And I just want to say before I pray that there's no age limit to freedom and there's no financial threshold on experiencing it there either. So start where you're at and let God start ministering to your heart and breathing new freedom into it. Let's pray. God, you're amazing. Thank you for the incredible opportunity that it is to worship you. May we never take it for granted. It's our first time experiencing it, or it's our 1,000th time. May we never take your presence for granted, the opportunities to let freedom come in and reign in our hearts and in our minds. This is why you came. For our freedom, for our life, and that it wouldn't just be a life of one day to the next, but it would be a life of thriving, a full and abundant life. And so, God, I pray that you'd help us. Help us to receive the full and the abundant life, not leaving one crumb on the table, not leaving anything behind, not leaving anything in our bank account that would keep us from coming to you, not leaving anything in our pocket. That come between us and running straight into your arms. And so God, I pray that you would bless our gathering tonight by pouring out your spirit on it, that you would rule and that you would reign, that you would heal, that you would love, that you would call, and that you would save. In the name of Jesus, we love you, we worship you, and we offer this time to you and these offerings that are given. We pray in your name, amen.

0: not ashamed of the gospel of Christ. For it is the power of God to salvation for everyone who believes. For the Jew first, and also for the Greek. For in it, the righteousness of God is revealed from faith to faith. As it is written, the just shall live by faith.
1: Church. Hey, if you have a Bible, go ahead and hold it up like this. Love seeing the Word of God. Amen. Someone say, Word.
2: Word.
1: All right, let's open up that Bible to Romans chapter 13. Just a few chapters left in our study through this fantastic New Testament epistle. And we're going to get into things tonight. In fact, they say there are three topics you should never talk about in polite company. You're not supposed to talk about religion, you're not supposed to talk about politics, and you're not supposed to talk about money, and yet somehow Paul manages to mention all three in Romans 13. So we're going to have some fun tonight. But I did want to mention this as well. As you guys have been watching the news, I'm sure, and you've been reading about these earthquakes that have been striking in different places, in particular in Venezuela, there were a series of two earthquakes, I think it was magnitude 7.5 and higher, that rocked that nation. There's been catastrophic devastation. More than 1,400 people have lost their lives already, and 55,000 people plus are still missing and unaccounted for. And so while our hearts and our thoughts and our prayers go to the people of Venezuela, I just wanted you to know that on your behalf, this church has just partnered with Convoy of Hope, and we've sent a check in the amount of $25,000 to help meet the immediate needs of the people down there in the name of Jesus. So praise the Lord and thank you for your generosity. I also secondly wanted to mention on our YouTube page, you should check it out, because we've been dropping these, what I'm calling perspectives by Pastor Daniel. And it's just a forum where I can talk about things that I don't have the time or bandwidth to cover on like a Sunday morning. And so we talk about, you know, life and the cross-section of real life, everyday living, and our faith. And so I just dropped one on how to beat burnout. I think there's a lot of people out there that are struggling with the motivation to keep going in all different spheres of life. And so I believe God has given us a blueprint to beat burnout. And I share that with you. You can check it out. It's on our YouTube page. But with that being said, we'll pray and then we'll dive into the study of God's Word. Heavenly Father, what a privilege it is to gather with your people in this house. And to be able to open this book, it's not just another book. You tell us that it's living and it's active. You tell us it's sharper than any double-edged sword. It cuts. It removes. It dissects. Lord, I pray that your word would have its full intended impact on our lives. Lord, we come under its authority. We pray that you would speak to us and minister to us by it. We know that your words are spirit and they are life. Help us to come alive in the spirit. Remove the scales from our eyes. Enlighten the eyes of our understanding so that we have a divine encounter tonight. I pray that this would be more than just another talk, another sermon, another hour and a half spent at church. I pray that something truly transformative would happen in the room tonight as we come into an awareness of your there-ness, God. You're with us, and we just need to hear from heaven tonight. So we give you our yes in advance of whatever it is you want to say tonight. We pray it together in Jesus' name. And all God's people said, amen, amen, amen. The title of my message for you this evening is Heavenly Citizens with Earthly Responsibilities. You know, in a very real sense, a Christian is someone who is caught living between two different worlds. Let me explain. The Bible says our citizenship is where? In heaven. But we're stuck living down here with our feet firmly planted on earth. This is where we live. This is where we move, this is where we go to work, this is where we pay taxes, this is where we raise our kids, and yet our allegiance and our hearts are up there. And so it can create some challenges. We belong to another kingdom, but we still got to figure out how to navigate this one. Now, in his second letter to the Corinthians, Paul touched on like the dual status or nature of the Christian's situation when he wrote these words in 2 Corinthians 5:20. He said that we are ambassadors for Christ. Think of that diplomatic position of an ambassador. What does an ambassador do? An ambassador is someone who lives in one country while representing another one. And I think that really nails it. That's what the Christian life is. We're ambassadors of heaven living on earth. So this is who we are. This is what we're doing. We're living between two worlds, and that can create some tension. On the one hand, we face the constant pressure to assimilate and conform to the culture and the world all around us. But on the other hand, I think there's this temptation towards isolation, where we seek to fully disengage and completely remove ourselves from the world and just check out. So you have these two competing temptations, assimilation and isolation. Now, as Paul writes this letter to the church in Rome, evidently they were wrestling with these very temptations. You see, these Christians were living under a pagan government that was often hostile to their faith, and many were starting to wonder, if Jesus is our king and heaven is our home, then what obligations do we really have down here? Now, Romans 13, that's Paul's answer to that question. And I think you're going to find it somewhat surprising. Here's why. He doesn't tell the church to assimilate and become like the world. Obviously, there are reasons for that. But neither does he instruct them to withdraw. Instead, what he shows them how to do is live faithfully in the in-between, in the messy middle, in the tension. You see, Paul's whole point in this chapter is that Christians ought to be the best citizens, the best neighbors, and the best representatives of King Jesus wherever we go. And so as the chapter unfolds, as we dig into our text tonight, here's what I've been praying. Here's my hope for us, that we would learn how to become better representatives of Christ as we learn how to navigate the tension of living between these two different worlds. With that being said, go ahead and stand to your feet with me. We're going to read from God's word together. Here's what it says beginning in verse 1 of Romans 13. He says, let everyone be subject to the governing authorities, for there's no authority except that which God has established. The authorities that exist have been established by God. Consequently, whoever rebels against the authority is rebelling against what God has instituted, and those who do so will bring judgment on themselves. For rulers hold no terror for those who do right, but for those who do wrong. Do you want to be free from fear of the one in authority? Then just do what's right and you will be commended. For the one in authority is God's servant for your good. But if you do wrong, be afraid. For rulers do not bear the sword for no reason. They are God's servants, agents of wrath to bring punishment on the wrongdoer. Therefore, it's necessary to submit to the authorities, not only because of possible punishment, but also as a matter of conscience. This is also why you should pay taxes, for the authorities are God's servants who give their full time to governing. Give to everyone what you owe them. If you owe taxes, pay taxes. If revenue, then revenue. If respect, then respect. If honor, then honor. And let no debt remain outstanding except the continuing debt to love one another. For whoever loves others has fulfilled the law. The commandments, you shall not commit adultery. You shall not murder, you shall not steal, you shall not covet. And whatever other commands there are summed up in this one command. Love your neighbor as yourself. Love does no harm to a neighbor. Therefore, love is the fulfillment of the law. And do this, understanding the present time. The hour has already come for you to wake up from your slumber, because our salvation is nearer now than when we first believed. The night is nearly over. The day is almost here. So let us put aside the deeds of darkness and put on the armor of light. Let us behave decently as in the daytime, not in carousing and drunkenness, not in sexual immorality and debauchery, not in dissension and jealousy. Rather, clothe yourselves with the Lord Jesus Christ and do not think about how to gratify the desires of the flesh. Everybody, this is the word of the Lord. Can you say amen? Amen. Let's be seated. Just provide you with a bit of context to get us started. Paul spent the first 11 chapters of this letter laying out the glorious truths of the gospel. But then in chapter 12, there was this important hinge or pivot where he turned from the Christians' theology to their practice. So he moves from creeds to deeds, from doctrine to duty, or from belief to behavior. And that's what this last portion of the book is all about. Very simply put, Paul wants us to know that Christianity isn't supposed to be a set of truths or doctrines that live in our head. They ought to make their way into our feet and transform the way we live our lives, right? Like if your Christianity doesn't in a fundamental way change the way you do life, the way you do relationships, the way you do business, the way you carry yourself in your neighborhood, then I'm afraid it's just not worth very much. So Romans 13 is Paul's way of showing us that our heavenly citizenship, it doesn't give us, you know, a get out of jail free card with our earthly responsibilities. Rather, it redefines how we're supposed to view them. So in verses 1 through 7, let me give you the first point in our outline. In these verses, Paul talks about the Christian's loyalty. The Christian's loyalty. Go back to verse 1. He begins with a statement that I think surely would have rattled his original audience, because he says, "Let everyone be subject to the governing authorities." Now, why would that have been jarring for Paul's original audience? Because the man sitting on the throne in Rome at the time was a guy named Caesar Nero. Now, this guy was no saint, to put it mildly. He was the furthest thing from a godly leader. In addition to being arrogant, self-absorbed, and immoral, Nero also had this penchant for wanting to persecute Christians. In fact, just a few years after Paul writes this letter, Nero launches a full-scale persecution of Christians. The Roman historian Tacitus describes how Nero would take Christians and he would wrap them in animal skins and send them into the Colosseum to be devoured by wild dogs. He would light them up as human torches in his private evening gardens, and he would nail them to crosses. And so it puts it into perspective. That's the guy that Paul here in verse 1 is saying, "I want you to be subject to the authorities in Rome." He doesn't say follow the government if you agree with their policies. No, he simply says obey them. And we're left wondering why. Well, Paul goes on to share with us his rationale. He says, there is no authority except that which God has established. That's where you need to say amen. Let me give you the point. You see, God is so sovereign that regardless of who is on the throne, they're ultimately a puppet and God's the marionette. He's the one pulling the strings to accomplish his purposes. Now, this is something you see all throughout the Bible, whether it's a pagan, immoral, godless king named Nebuchadnezzar that God uses as a pawn. He calls him my servant. He also used a Persian ruler named Cyrus to refund the building of Jerusalem. And he used Pharaoh himself to display his glory and his splendor. Let's make this really practical for us modern American Christians. Here's what Paul's saying. No election surprises God. No ruler threatens his agenda, and no government or rule or law can overturn his plans and his purposes. What that means is regardless of which party occupies 1600 Pennsylvania Avenue there in Washington, D.C., God is still the one on the throne. Amen. You know, Solomon talked about this very same thing in the Proverbs. This is Proverbs chapter 21, verse 1. Will you go ahead and read this together with me out loud? It's in our notes. Ready? Go. The king's heart is like a stream of water directed by the Lord. He guides it wherever he pleases. So the king thinks he's one calling the shots. He's the one with all the power. And in the meantime, God's like, no, your heart's a stream and I'm guiding it wherever I want it to go. But if that's true, then does that give us like a right to just completely disengage from politics altogether? Like if God's just going to do what he wants to do through whoever happens to be in office, then maybe we have no role. That is not the solution. You see, Paul doesn't tell the believers in Rome to withdraw from society. No, he tells them to become model citizens within it. Again, this is something that you'll see throughout the Bible. So when God's people get carried away as captives from Jerusalem and they're carried all the way to Babylon, you know what God tells his people to do? He says, pray for the flourishing of the cities where you've been planted. I want you to bloom where you've been planted. Elsewhere in Scripture, we're encouraged to pray for our elected officials because they are God's servants. And then we're also told to use the influence that we've been given to benefit society. Now let's just put this really into a place where we can practice this. I think one of the best ways to do that in a republic like ours is to exercise our right as citizens and vote. See, we've been given an incredible privilege and opportunity to influence the direction of our local communities as well as our nation. And we shouldn't take that lightly. You know, I read in a recent survey that 6 out of 10 Americans still identify as Christians, which means that there's a voting bloc of over 150 million Christians in this country, quote unquote. I mean, just think about the kind of influence that we could have on the direction our nation takes if all those believers engaged their civic duty and exercised their privilege and right and voted, but they voted biblically. We could do a lot of good. But I want to pivot now. Because having said that, I think it's also important for us to remember that while we should be good stewards and citizens and exercise our God-given rights, we're also not to put all our hope in politics. Because at the end of the day, the truth is, no candidate and no party and no election is going to save our country. You see, our hope isn't ultimately built on what happens in Washington. It's built on Jesus Christ. Because a politician can pass laws, but they can't do anything to change hearts or bring about revival. So what are you saying, Pastor? Because it sounds like you're talking out of both sides of your mouth. I am. You see, we refuse both extremes. We don't worship politics, as some are wont to do, but neither do we withdraw from it either. What we do is we engage prayerfully, biblically, and we vote accordingly. And remember that when the election is over, Jesus is still on the throne. Amen. Now, I need to mention one more thing before we move on. Because while it's true that Christians are encouraged to subject themselves to the elected officials in the land, there is an important caveat. What's that? Well, our submission to any government is always secondary to our allegiance to God. If at any time our government starts to command things that God condemns, then we obey God rather than the government. Can you say amen? You remember that scene in the, it's recorded for us in the book of Acts where Peter and John were brought before the Sanhedrin and the Pharisees strictly warned them not to preach or teach anymore in the name of Jesus. I love their thought or their response in Acts 4, 19 and 20. They say, do you think God wants us to obey you more than him? We can't stop talking about everything that we've seen or heard. Hallelujah. They didn't have to think about it. They didn't have to pray about it. They said, we're going to obey God. And the principle applies to you and me. You see, we submit right up until the line of sin. The moment our government forbids what God commands, and that day perhaps is coming on the horizon, then we choose to obey God and pay the consequences. Because at the end of the day, our highest allegiance is always to Jesus. Caesar may get our respect, but Jesus alone gets our worship. Now in verses 6 and 7, Paul takes it down a whole nother level when he adds, and this is why we pay taxes. Waiting for the amen. Okay. Can't you just hear the objections from Paul's audience? These Roman Christians, they're saying, wait, Paul, what do you mean I gotta pay my taxes? Rome is corrupt. Caesar's a pagan. And I'm sure these tax scholars, dollars are going to support things that we don't agree with biblically. And certainly that would have been the case. But Paul's answer is still, pay what you owe. Now, in saying this, Paul's basically echoing what Jesus said when he was asked a similar question by a Pharisee about paying taxes to Rome. They were trying to trap Jesus, and he answered in the most brilliant way. What do you think? You're going to be able to trap God with your silly little questions? He said, give me a coin. He says, whose image is on this coin? They said, well, that's Caesar's image. He flings it back. He says, okay, then. Give to Caesar what's Caesar's, and give to God what belongs to God. Oh, brilliant. Game, set, match. Mic drop. Jesus says, hey, Caesar can have his temporal little money, but you are someone who bears the image of God, and so your eternal soul belongs to him. Now we're starting to wade into the waters of how we navigate the messiness of this world. You see,

look like in real time? And Paul synthesizes his answer into a single word when he says, you want to know what it looks like to be a good, godly citizen? It means you walk in love. I love how he opens this section by saying, let no debt remain outstanding except the continuing debt to what? Love one another. We have a debt that we carry to share God's love with everyone we meet. It's a debt you will never pay off. Hopefully, there will come a day when you pay off your mortgage. Someone say hallelujah and claim that promise by the grace of God. You can pay off your car. You can pay off your credit cards. Hopefully, you can pay off your student loans. But one debt you will never outgrow is the debt you have of loving people. And here's why. Every single day when you wake up in the morning, you experience a fresh wave of God's grace. It just crashes on the shore of your heart. You are the undeserving recipient of God's agape love. And he doesn't give you his love to make you a repository of love. That love has been given to you so that you might become a channel of grace, a channel of mercy, a channel of love. You see, he greets us with new mercies every single morning. And because we've received that mercy, we're to pass it on. Jesus talked about this. You know, love is supposed to be our calling card as Christians. Jesus said that above everything else, this would be the one distinguishing characteristic of his followers. He said this in John chapter 13, verse 35, when he told his disciples this. Let's go ahead and read this verse together out loud. By this, everyone will know that you are my disciples if you love one another. I love that. But notice what he doesn't say. He didn't say people are going to know you by your church attendance. People are going to know you by your perfect theology, or by your politics, or by your social media posts. No, he said, they'll know you belong to me because of the way that you exude love to everyone around you. Now, that begs the following question. If we were to ask the average person, non-church-going person on the street to describe a Christian, what do you think their response would be? You think most people's response when they're asked, what is a Christian? What comes to mind? Would they say, oh, those are some of the most radically loving and generous people I've ever met. We want that to be the case. But I don't know that that's where we're at. Like, are we better known for our arguments or our affection? Do we seem more interested in winning debates or winning hearts? Are we better known for what we're against or what we're for? Are we better known for kicking our own when they're down or picking them up in love? See, this is where it gets real nitty gritty and real challenging, because my prayer for us is that we would become the kind of community of people who have been so touched by God's generous, lavish grace that we would in turn become radical in the way that we extend that grace, radical in the way that we extend our generosity, radical in the way that we extend our love. And it's really important that we get this one right. You can get a lot of things wrong, but if we fail in this department and we don't have love, I'm afraid we have nothing else to offer. And that's not just me saying that and trying to drive home a point. Paul said that himself in his letter to the Corinthians. You know, that great love chapter, 1 Corinthians 13, he begins that chapter in the following way. He says, if I could speak all the languages of earth and of angels, that's what you call a linguist, but I didn't love others, I would only be a noisy gong or a clanging cymbal. If I had the gift of prophecy and I understood all of God's secret plans and I possessed all knowledge, and if I had such faith that I could move mountains, but I didn't love others, I would be nothing. If I gave everything I had to the poor and even sacrificed my body, I could boast about it. But if I didn't love others, I would have gained nothing. Listen to what Paul's saying. I mean, if I understood all the secrets of God and I had the faith to cast a mountain into the sea and I could heal the sick and sing in the tongues of angels, but my love is not in my heart, it's all just making noise. So here's what makes this so powerful. You see, the world sees anger. It sees bad.

backbiting. It understands division. That's just the air that we breathe living in this broken, fractured world. But when they see a community of people that love each other genuinely, forgive each other freely, serve each other gladly, and seek one another's good, that's when this thing, it starts to get real attractive and real compelling. In fact, it's so compelling that it proves that we're actually not the origin of what's happening here, that there's something supernatural, something divine, something of heaven invading earth. That gets real when people love one another in this way. So if that's true, then we need to be thinking through, how do we become that kind of person? How do we become more loving? And I suppose the good news is, this is not something that you have to manufacture or work up. Okay, today I'm going to be more loving. No. If you want to become more loving, you know what you need to do? Spend more time just being absorbed in how loved you already are by God. Because the more you realize how loved you are, the more love will well up within you and flow from you. Isn't that what the Bible says? We love Him because He first loved us. His love is the initiator. It's the instigator. Our love for others is the overflow of that. It's a byproduct of understanding how much He loves us, which is why we spend so much time singing about how much God loves us. We spend so much time reading this word that's basically a love letter from God to each and every one of us. Because the more we fall in love with Jesus, the more we're going to love one another. In fact, that's our vision statement as a church. Love God, love people. Now in verses 9 and 10, Paul points out that walking in this love is not only the best way to be a good citizen, it's also the way to fulfill all God's commands. Paul makes this clear at the end of verse 10 where he says, love is the fulfillment of the law. Now how many of you want to live a more godly life? Let me see your hands. Come on, church. You can't be so lazy, you can't raise your hand on that one. We want to love God, but it's hard. Like, there's a lot of rules in this book. Have you noticed? In fact, in the Old Testament, which is often summarized as the law, there are no less than 613 different commandments. That breaks down into 248 positive commands, like thou shalt, and 365 negative ones. That's a lot of rules to keep track of. And since that's a lot to memorize, you know what started to happen? Over time, God began to synthesize and distill his commands to us in the form of His heart. For instance, He gave Israel the Ten Commandments. So that's all the laws summarized in what we would call a top ten. But that's still kind of a lot to memorize. I wonder if anyone in here could even list all ten of the commandments. And since God knows that's a lot, several years later, the prophet Micah comes along. And He takes the 10 and He reduces them down to just 3. He has shown thee, O man, what is good. Here's what the Lord requires of you, but to love mercy and to walk justly and to walk humbly with your God. So 3 things: act justly, love mercy, walk humbly. Now, when you get to the Gospels, Jesus takes the list of 3 and He condenses it even further down to just 2. When He's asked, what's the most important commandment? Because there's so many of them. He says, love the Lord your God with all your heart, soul, mind, and strength, and love your neighbor as yourself. All the law and the prophets hang on these 2 commandments. Just love God and love people. That's everything. We've gone from 613 all the way down to 2. That's good progress. But in our text, Paul essentially takes those 2 commandments and he boils them down to a single word: love. Why? Because love fulfills the law. Like, if you love your neighbor, you're not gonna steal from him. You're not gonna commit adultery with his wife. Love fulfills the law. And so earlier I was asking, how many of you really wanna follow Jesus and serve him? Well, this is good news for everyone who raised their hand. Because it means we don't have to walk around carrying a massive, exhausting checklist of rules to try to survive the day. We just have to wake up and basically ask ourselves one simple question. What would it look like for me to love the person standing right in front of me the same way Jesus would? And that one simple question, as it turns out, it just has a remarkable way of answering 100 others.
Because when you get love right, everything else just falls into place. Here's why. Love's not just one command among many, but it's the heartbeat behind every single one of God's commands. And so this is what it looks like for us to live as an ambassador of heaven here on earth. We're wading into things. It means we're being a good citizen. We're subjecting ourselves to the authority. We're walking as salt and light in a dark and perverse world, but we're also living with love. Everywhere we go, every conversation we have, every relationship we engage in, we're becoming a living demonstration of the King we stand to represent. Our lives become a window into the world of His love. Well, that brings us to the third point in our outline in verses 11 through 14. We've talked about the Christian's loyalty. We've talked about the Christian's fidelity. But I love this portion in verses 11 through 14 because here, Paul talks about the Christian's urgency. You see, he begins by giving us his reasoning for asking us to do all these things. Jump back into the text with me there in verse 11. He says, do this, and here's why. Understanding the present time. For the hour has already come for you to wake up from your slumber. This would be a good time for you to elbow your neighbor if they've fallen asleep. Here's what Paul's saying. You need to live like this with an urgency, with a fidelity, with loyalty, because the time, it's short. Now, when he uses the word time there in the original language, he doesn't use the Greek word chronos, which speaks of the passage of time in terms of minutes and hours and seconds. He uses a different word. The word he uses is the Greek word kairos, which instead of speaking of the passage of time, kairos, it speaks of a strategic time or a window of opportunity. Here's what Paul's doing. He's reminding the Christians in Rome, and us too, by the way, that time is short and we have a window of opportunity that God has placed before us. It's called a lifetime, and that is all the chance that we're going to get to make an impact on this world. He goes on to say the night is nearly over and the day is almost here. This is why we can't sleepwalk through life. We need to wake up. We can't be half-hearted or lukewarm or disengaged in our passion, in our pursuit of God. We can't allow ourselves to fall into complacency because there's such a small window of time and there are people all around us that are every day passing into a Christless eternity. There are needs to be met and people to serve and we only have a little window. And so that becomes so important because Jesus is coming back soon. Paul says it like this, now our salvation, it's nearer than when we first believed. And what does he mean by that? He's talking about our salvation is near. Wouldn't you agree with me when I said, well, I thought we were already saved, Paul. So what are you talking about our salvation is near? Well, think of it in these terms. We've been saved, yes, from the penalty of sin. But there's another sense wherein we are currently being set free from the power of sin. There's a biblical word for this process. It's called sanctification, where God is weeding out the flesh and the desires for the flesh. He's set us free from sin's power. He set us free from sin's penalties, setting us free from its power. But there's another sense in which when Jesus comes back, we will be set free one day, listen, to sin's very presence. Even as believers, we live in a world that is saturated with sin, and because of that, there is decay, there is death, there is brokenness, there is fallenness, there is heartache, and there is hurt. But someday soon, Jesus is coming back, and when he does, we'll finally know what it feels like to live in a world that is free from the very presence of sin. Hallelujah. Yeah, we can put our hands together for that. It's going to be a glorious day. And Paul says our salvation is nearer now than when we first believed. Now, when he wrote that, Jesus had only been gone for a few decades. Yet he was already saying, oh, time is short. Well, gosh, Paul, 2,000 years have passed since you wrote those words. So what gives? Listen, church, God isn't slack concerning his promise. That's what Peter would say.
He's just long-suffering, not wanting anyone to perish. And so regardless of whether Jesus comes back tonight before you wake up tomorrow, or whether he takes another 100 years, or whether you pass from this life eventually from old age or whatever, and you step into eternity, it's all short by comparison, and heaven is real. And so Paul says, I know that the night has been long. You can draw out the metaphor. Life is hard. He says the dawn is getting ready to break. The king is coming, so wake up. Church, cast off the works of darkness. Stop playing with sin. It is time to get right with God. Walk in purity, put on the armor of light, and begin to live with a little bit of urgency, a little bit of expectancy. I'm doing my best to motivate you, but even in the attempt, I understand what's going on. Let's just be honest for a second. You see, I want to live with urgency, and I want to live with expectancy, but it's not always easy, is it? Because life has a way of lifing on us. And the days we're living in, they are dark. And the burdens we're carrying, they are heavy. And while the promise of heaven is real, at times it feels distant. So what are we supposed to do? What advice would the scriptures give us? You know, whenever the apostles wanted to strengthen weary and tired believers, they did so by reminding them yet again of what was waiting for them on the other side. You see, the authors of the Bible understood something. If you know how your story is going to end, then you can endure the pain in any present chapter, the one that you're living in. This is why Peter, when he's writing to a group of Christians who are struggling mightily, they're suffering for their faith, he doesn't try to minimize their pain. He doesn't just tell them to turn their frown upside down. He doesn't lie to them and tell them life is gonna be easy, just sing kumbaya. No, he calls on them to lift their eyes and to fix their gaze on what is coming in their future. This is the way he puts it in 1 Peter 1:3-4. Will you go ahead and read this together with me out loud? All praise to God, the Father of our Lord Jesus Christ. It is by his great mercy that we have been born again, because God raised Jesus Christ from the dead. Now we live with great expectation, and we have a priceless inheritance, an inheritance that is kept in heaven for you, pure and undefiled, beyond the reach of change and decay. Amen. I want you to lay hold of that word inheritance. Inheritance. There's an inheritance waiting for you, but the inheritance that is stored up for you, it's priceless. Like, forget Bill Gates. Forget Elon Musk with his trillions of dollars. They're paupers in comparison to God. The inheritance waiting for you, it's pure and undefiled. It won't change, and it will never decay. Wow, this is what's waiting for us. And that should change how we live in the present. Let me give you an illustration to help drive home the point. Imagine a 17-year-old kid. He's got a brutal minimum wage job at a local fast food joint. The hours are long. The pay is terrible. The manager's constantly breathing down his neck. The customers are rude. And every night when he drives home, he's thinking, what am I doing breaking my back for 15, 16 bucks an hour? I hate this. I want to quit. Why am I even bothering? But the following day, he receives an interesting phone call from a lawyer. He makes his way down to the lawyer's office. And the lawyer shows him a legal document that's been left to him by his late grandfather. It turns out that in his will, the grandfather has stipulated that on his grandson's 18th birthday, he's set to inherit a $10 million estate. Someone say hallelujah. But there's just one catch. To receive the inheritance, he must keep his current fast food job until his 18th birthday, which is still a few months away. I guess the grandpa wanted to ensure that the kid had learned to develop a good work ethic before he inherits all this money. But let me ask you a question. That kid still gets up the following day and puts on his dirty, embarrassing uniform and drives to work. But what kind of attitude do you think he had that day?
Was it the same attitude that he had the previous one? No, no, no. He's a very different person, right? He's still got to get to work. He's still got the demanding boss. He's still got to flip burgers and deal with angry customers. His outward circumstances haven't changed one iota, and yet everything has changed for him internally. Why? Because he knows what's waiting for him just a few months from now. And so when the customer barks at him, "These fries are cold," and throws them in his face, he can just smile and get a new batch of fries and say, "Here you go, sir." Why? Because he knows what's coming. When his boss gives him a lousy shift, he doesn't complain. He'll just keep working with a smile. You see, the certainty of what awaits him in his future transforms how he interacts with the messy present. Now we could just make the application, church. That's exactly what living and learning to live with urgency and expectancy looks like. Yes, the days we're living in, they're dark, and they're only getting darker. The culture is increasingly hostile to the Christian faith. And yes, we grow weary in well-doing. Life is hard, but heaven's real, and it's coming sooner than you think. And we're one day closer to seeing Jesus than we were yesterday. Like with every moment that passes, the nightmare that could be your life in this season or this chapter or this period, depending on how long it's been, is getting ready to end. And while we wait for that day to come, it's so important that we don't disengage, that we don't check out in this one. Because we have an assignment, remember? We're ambassadors for the King of Glory. This world might not be our home, but listen to me when I say this. It is our mission field. Our job right now is to represent our King well as we await his turn. So let's learn how to live faithfully as we navigate with our feet in two different worlds. We can clock in with joy. We can keep flipping those burgers, so to speak, handling the difficulties and carrying the burdens. Because even though the burden is heavy, it's not there forever. The King is coming. And if I can just leave you with one thought. When we get to heaven, we're still going to do stuff like this. We're going to sit around the throne of God. We're going to worship the King. There's going to be the presence of Jesus, the glory of heaven, the angels, and all of that. We're going to have the living word right there in our midst. There's so much about our faith that we're still going to be able to do in heaven. But there's one thing you won't be able to do in heaven. And that is, you can't witness in heaven. Why? Because everyone who's there has already made their choice. They're already saved. This whole thing of being a light, being an ambassador, it's for the Kairos moment that is your life right here and right now. So if I could just do my best to try to motivate all of us to just get past our fears and live for God with a little more courage, because the window of opportunity is shut and Jesus is coming back soon, and heaven is real, but so is hell. And we all know people that are going there, and we love them way too much to let them go there. We got a Savior who's good, and he's working on people's hearts. He's drawing all men to himself, and the gospel is clear. Whosoever calls on the name of the Lord shall be saved. He couldn't have made it easier. We have a window of opportunity. This is why we live with urgency, church. Will you pray with me? Father, thank you so much for this opportunity. Thank you for this word. Thank you for your people who have gathered in your house. We've heard the call to live in light of the, what's called the imminent return of Christ. The imminent return of Christ literally means he could return at any moment. There's nothing standing in his way. Tonight could be the night that we see our King Jesus face to face. But as we await that day, Lord, help us to live in purity in these days, recognizing that the night is long, but the dawn is coming. We believe you have a plan for your people. We know the church is your plan A, and you have no plan B.
So continue to build your church. Continue to raise up laborers to be sent into the fields which are white unto harvest. For the harvest is plentiful, but the laborers are few. And Lord, would you give us harvest hands? Would you give us a holy boldness, Lord, to bring in and reap the harvest, the lost, so that they can be found. In Jesus' name, we pray for your name and your glory. All God's people said, amen. Let's stand to our feet and close in song before we go.

Hallelujah, hallelujah, hallelujah. I want to send you out with the Lord. Vaya con Dios. May the Lord go with you on your way, in your coming and in your going. He is for you. He has gone ahead of you, and he's planted people in your path. They're not just randomly there, but he has a divine appointment, and you are his messenger. Amen. Go ahead and extend your hands just like this, and let's bless each other before we go. Sing this with me.

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1: Hey, may God bless you guys. Have a wonderful week. Hey, if you need prayer, come on down to the front so our team can minister to you and pray over you.
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And as you speak, 100 billion failures disappear. That line gets me every time. That's Hillsong with Taya singing lead on So Will I on K-Wave Weekend Praise. Taya will be at this year's Harvest Crusade along with this guy, Phil Wickham, on K-Wave 107.9. How

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1: Welcome to Calvary Chapel Costa Mesa's live Sunday morning broadcast. Calvary Chapel has been formed as a fellowship of believers in the Lordship of Jesus Christ. Our supreme desire is to know Christ and to be conformed into His image by the power of the Holy Spirit. We pray that the Lord would richly bless you as His word is proclaimed.

All right, so much fun. All right, we're going to show a quick recap video before we continue in worship.

been so fun and getting to meet like all these amazing children that like are full.

0: all of this planning that has gone into since January, where we've had this amazing team meet and plan every little detail.
1: You can just tell that there's love in the room. All the people, the teachers are helping, the craft crew is helping, and the kids are just loving it.
0: I pray that that seed was planted of who Jesus is. Immersed in our little Lost in Space world, that they will leave here knowing that they are loved, that they are cared for, that Jesus loves them very much.
2: Good morning. Good morning, guys. We had such a fantastic week, and I feel like I have to greet you the way that I greeted the 200 plus kids that we had in here this morning. I know it's a little early, but I'm going to yell, good morning, cadets! There we go. All right, I had a dance crew around here somewhere. They're coming out perfect. You guys, we had such a great week. Like I said, we welcomed over 200 kids onto our campus to hear about the God who is love, the God who cares about them, the God who sees them, the God who is always present with them, no matter where it is that they go. And we're going to sing a couple of those songs that we've been singing all week with you guys. We have our whole entire kids' church over here. Everyone say hi, kids' church. Hi, junior high. Hi, high school. Each of these age groups was present here on campus as attending as cadets. Our teens were helping and serving as they aged out of Kids Week. They came back and they helped and they led your kids and they hung out with them. They showed them the love of Jesus. But like I said, we're going to sing a couple of these songs, and our verse for the week was Exodus 34, verses 6 through 7, where the Lord reveals himself as loving, compassionate, full of mercy, slow to anger, and full of unfailing love and faithfulness. And so that's the verse that our kids were saying over and over and over this week. That's the verse that we were singing together. And now we're all going to participate with one another. Worship is going to look a little bit different, but we're going to have so much fun. Are you guys ready to learn the hand motions to this great song based on Exodus 34? Amazing. Okay, it is so, so simple. We're going to sing, my God is watching over me. And that's it. You guys can follow along with us for the rest. You guys ready? Band, you guys ready? All right, here we go.

going to be on my worship team next year, right? Right, right, right. All right, we're going to sing one more song. This is a song called Psalm 139, and we sang this song all week. I've been hearing kids walking around campus singing it. My own daughter has been walking around our house singing it. And it's just a great reminder. We're literally singing Psalm 139 set to song. We were talking about how we could go to the highest heaven, the deepest ocean. It doesn't matter. God is with us. He is always present with us. And your kids have been singing this all week too. So we're going to be singing a simple chorus. You guys can follow along with us. We're going to sing, "Where Can I Go?" Good job, you guys. Good job, kids church. "From your spirit, Lord, how can I hide from your presence? I take the wings of the dawn to the depths of the ocean. Even there, you are with me." All right, we look like we're ready. Here we go.

0: you guys. Everyone give it up for our dance team, for our band. You guys did so good. You guys did so good. Thank you for letting us share with you what we've been teaching and what we've been learning about this week through Kids Week. You know, I am a really big believer that kids are not just the future church, they're part of the church for today. And so the fact that we were all here, that we were here to show them the love of Jesus, that we were here to help them know what it means that God is with them, is huge. And they're going to take that with them for the rest of their lives. I'd like for you guys all to join me as we pray and as we pray the Lord's Prayer together. Lord, we just thank you so much that you love us, that you care for us, that you are always pursuing us. Lord, we thank you that our kids got to hear this truth in a way that makes sense to them through fun and through song, through just people being present with them. And so, Lord, we thank you that they're going to take that with them wherever they go. And now we want to pray the prayer that you taught us. Our Father in heaven, hallowed be your name. Your kingdom come, your will be done, on earth as it is in heaven. Give us this day our daily bread, and forgive us our debts as we forgive our debtors. And do not lead us into temptation, but deliver us from the evil one. For yours is the kingdom and the power and the glory forever. Amen. Amen. God bless you guys.
1: Good morning. All right, you guys can be seated. Hi. We have a few announcements for you guys this morning. As you can see, we just had an incredible last 5 days. You guys just got to experience a part of it. We had 75 volunteers, so can we give a shout out to our volunteers? So thankful for them. We spent the last 5 days looking at journeying through space, looking at God's word. It was such a blessing, so enriching for all of our kids here this past week.
2: Yeah, so thank you guys so much for praying, and thank you for volunteering for next year's VBS. Right? AKA Kids Week that we rebranded this year. We do want to encourage you. This is the greatest opportunity we have amongst our local community to invite people that maybe are never coming to church, or maybe they're invited through a friend to hear the gospel through kids and their families coming here. So we just want to encourage you. Keep praying for it. We encourage you to pray through becoming a volunteer as well. Not just for the Kids Week, but throughout the year, we get to do this every Sunday gatherings. And it's an amazing opportunity to just share with kids and families the love of Jesus Christ. So again, we just want to thank all of our volunteers. If you are a volunteer on Kids Week, please stand up.
1: Hey.
2: Come on.
1: Yes.
2: Let's go.
1: Thank you.
2: I love it. And what you experienced during the worship is what they did all week. So I know you got your exercise in for the week just in those few songs.
1: Well, I am Travis. I'm the junior high pastor here. And I want to make you known about camp. We do have a summer camp coming up for junior high and high schoolers. It's going to be at Angel's Crest, July 16th. Please sign up. I know the spots are filling up. We do have a waiting list, and if you get on that list, we want to open up spots for every student to be able to go, and we never want money to be able to stop anyone. So if you want to help support youth going, please do that. If you need support, we want to be able to support you in that as well. So please send your student to camp.
2: Yeah, and also opportunity, if you know maybe a neighborhood family that has kids of that age, junior high, high school, it's a great opportunity to say, hey, our church does a week-long camp. It's a great opportunity for kids to get ministered, so we encourage you in that. At this portion of our gathering, we have a special time. Bradley Brown and Claire Brown and Liam are going to become our new junior high pastor lead. So we'd like to invite them to come on up, as well as any of the high school or junior high leaders, volunteers. Could you guys also come up as we do this?
1: Yes. This little guy.
3: The baby.
1: Little Liam.
4: Morning, church. I'm not part of the youth ministry team, but I just wanted to stand up here. So, no, in all seriousness, most of you guys know Travis and Megan. They've been with us for a number of years, just so faithfully serving and investing in our junior high ministry. And now many of those are high schoolers. But the Lord is leading them back home. And, you know, it's one of those things that is like, we're excited for what's next, and we're also really sad because these individuals, the Clark family, they have become family to us. And we just so love and appreciate them. We just appreciate the like incredible investment you guys have made into our kids. Like, you guys are so much fun. And you're just so just committed just to, I think, representing the love and goodness of God to them. And so, yeah, again, it's bittersweet, right? And yet, at the same time, God has just been so faithful and good to us that all the while, we didn't know, but he was preparing the next individual to lead in that community. And so Bradley Brown, his wife Claire, Bradley's been with us.
3: Yeah, that's right.
4: Give it up for the Browns. Bradley's actually been interning with us for 2 years, and you know, they thought that the Lord was leading him into chaplaincy with the military, and then in this last season, just discerning just the movement of the Spirit along with this community, just really believing that God had called them just to remain here. And so he applied for this position, and we were just so impressed, just the way that he's been just so faithful in his internship and just deeply invested in this community, both him and Claire. And so we are so excited to welcome them as our new lead over junior high ministry. And so we just wanted to present them to you and just give the opportunity for all of us just to pray over them as they step into this new ministry opportunity. So church, would you join me as we pray for the Browns this morning? So Spirit of God, we just thank you, Lord, just the way that you go before us, and Lord, the way that you prepare the way, Lord, you prepare those good steps for us to walk in, good works, Lord, for us to perform that bring glory and honor to your name. And so, Lord, we can just see how you have been preparing Bradley, Claire, and even Liam for this next season. And we're just so thankful, Lord, that they are here and they're known, involved, invested in this community. And we just look forward, Lord, just to the good fruit that you're going to bring as they just invest in this junior high ministry. Lord, we pray, God, that you would raise up just even from this community right here in this room, Lord, those who would volunteer their time, their resources to come alongside Bradley and Claire and invest in, Lord, this next generation of the church and represent just faithfully who you are, Lord. So would you equip them with every good thing that they need, Lord, to do these things? Lord, would their testimony be, Lord, that you have been with them every step of the way, Lord? So we just commit them to you. And Lord, lastly, we just want to thank you so much for the Clark family. And for in that same way, Lord, that you prepared them, Lord, that you've brought them here, Lord, that you have just performed so many wonderful good things through them. And Lord, we know, God, that that seed that was sown, Lord, will continue to bear fruit and will last into your kingdom. And so, Lord, we bless them. We thank you for them. And Lord, we ask, God, that they would just know your presence going with them, Lord, as they head back home. Lord, that you would prepare the way, that you would prepare opportunities and resources, Lord, just to give them an abundant reception there in Kansas City. And so, Lord, we thank you, Lord, that you are the God who is with us everywhere we go. And we just commit, Lord, these families to you in your name. Amen. Amen. Amen.
1: Okay, we got a lot of moving parts. So right now I want you all to look this way and say goodbye to our kids' church, youth teams, kids' church.
4: My kids' youth. Church.
1: Love you guys. Yeah. And while the kids' church and youth are going to their classes where, you know, their teachers will be teaching, we want to invite the ushers forward to receive our morning offerings. So, this is sort of a lot of moving pieces, so hope you're tracking with us. You probably can tell that we had Kids Week this last week, and I want to say I'm pretty impressed with this group. You guys really showed up with the dance moves. So you know who you are.
4: Yeah, strong section over here.
1: Yeah, it was really impressed.
4: Very powerful.
1: With these dance moves here. You know, and Char and I have done this a lot, and, you know, in ministry, you just roll with it.
4: That's right.
1: And so if dance moves are required, that's what you're doing. So, again, I just want to highlight all the things that are going on. So very thankful for all the volunteers this last week with Kids Week. But we are still looking for volunteers. And kids, like
2: Kayla shared earlier, they're a part of our church. And at some point, they're going to be the ones leading us in this. And so it's really encouraging to see them stepping out in some of their callings.
4: Absolutely. Well. Yeah. I mean, part of, you know, even just having the youth ministry and the kids church in here for worship on Sunday mornings is part of that is just exposure so that they can see how, you know, adult followers of Jesus worship and wrestle with God in songs and in prayer. They need that modeled for them, but also we need that joy. We need that energy modeled for us. We need that simplicity modeled for us as well. And so even this morning, just highlighting all these things, church, you need to know this is the next generation of Jesus followers, right? We are responsible for them to model for them what faithfulness looks like. And like Jordan said, like Kayla said, like Craig said, guys, this is the number one area of need in our church right now is volunteers for kids' church, volunteers for junior high, volunteers for high school. And this is the way that the faithful witness of the church continues in the world is by the church turning back around and investing in the next generations, giving to them what maybe we didn't have at their age. And so we're really appealing to you. If you call Calvary Chapel your home church, if you are known, if you are involved, we're asking you to make an investment in our kids' church and in our youth ministries. That's where the greatest need of discipleship is in our church right now.
2: Yeah. So lots of opportunities. You can connect at the kiosk, sign up there. There's all kinds of ways to serve. And so if you find that your schedule is kind of irregular, we have all kinds of opportunities to serve. You can check it out at the kiosk. Okay. I also want to point out, like I did last week, that this Sunday, June 28th, is our last Sunday in this fiscal year. And so this year, we've committed to be clear and transparent, to communicate where we're at financially throughout the year as a church. And I just want to make it known, this is our last week. And so as we're winding things down, I have a couple things that I want to highlight and a couple things I want to point out. First, I want to say that we're going to have in July sort of a quarterly update. We've done two so far. This will be our third. And so you'll get all the details of where we're at financially up till this quarter. And then our annual report will come out at the beginning of October. And that's where we highlight all the things that God has done throughout the year. And I don't know if you're kind of wired personally this way, but if you take time to just think back on your year, right? Just think back from this June 28th to last June 28th, and you accumulate all of the things that God did. Sometimes it's kind of shocking.
4: Yeah.
2: Right? It's really wonderful and also sometimes difficult, but really want to focus right now just on the wonderful things that God has done over this year. And this year has been, yes, for us, one marked of partnership, but also one marked of transparency. And I want to make sure to call out how you all have been involved in partnering with us. Our local mission has grown incredibly throughout this year. So we have, like you guys have been rising to the occasion with our sponsor student initiative, which has been incredible. We've been able to take on 200 more shoes this year as a church, which is huge. And that's through partnership. This is what we're doing as a local church. We're also finishing our third kids classroom. So you guys know one of our initiatives is to make the courtyard the heartbeat, right? Because church, where we hear God's word taught, it stirs us, it challenges us. Where do we go? And the first place we go after that is amongst one another, where we share. We pray for, we connect with one another. And so we're just about done with our third kids classroom. You guys have partnered with us in that. And we want to continue to partner in some of those initiatives. Like Tara said, we have all kinds of new youth volunteers, which has been incredible. I just want to say for me, you know, some of the volunteers are older than me as I'm laughing at that, but I'm getting old. So that's not that funny, I suppose. But I just want to say.
4: It's a little funny.
2: I'm very proud. I'm very proud of how the Lord is stirring, and we're looking for more partnership as well. And I could list many more things, the Wednesday gathering, all these other ways. You know, because as a local church, we want to impact our local community, and we don't just do it as a staff. We do it together as a congregation. So this is our last Sunday, like I said, of our fiscal year, and there is still a need that we have in order to meet our budget. So in order to do that, we have, you know, just
3: Tuesday, and then we'll conclude our fiscal year where we'll begin our audit like we do every year, and we'll report back to you on where we're at financially. But the last thing I want to say is that I am so excited about what we're building. It's a deep build with a strong foundation and a deep community connection, and we are committed to Jesus and his mission. And I think, I mean, we say this all the time, we're just getting started. Like, if you can believe it, I mean, Char has been lead pastor of this church for only 18 months. Like, we're just getting going, and I'm excited for all that the Lord has.
4: So. Me too, absolutely. Also wanna highlight that next Sunday, we are gonna be observing what we call Mission Sunday here. So you guys know, mission is the heartbeat of who we are as the people of God, and really a heartbeat of this local church. And we've been involved in mission since the beginning, you know, of our existence at Calvary Chapel Costa Mesa. But we've really worked hard to bring mission right into the heart and center of this community by continuing to emphasize, or maybe reemphasize, local mission as well as global mission. And so there's been a number of initiatives involved in Adams Elementary and Estancia, sponsor a student from Voice of the Refugees. You guys know about this. We talk about this all the time. But we also have global partners all throughout the world. And they're actually going to be here this week meeting with our mission team. And it's just a time for them to really step off of, you know, just that 24/7 serving and leading in the local church, just to have some kind of respite and refreshment and to be with one another. But they're also going to be here next Sunday. And so this is an opportunity for you and us as a local church just to wrap them, to get to know our missionaries, to get to know our partners, and to be encouraged by them, and also to encourage them as well. And so part of this, what we're going to do, it's first Sunday. And so you guys know on first Sunday, we have snack, and all this is intentional to get us just to kind of lean into hangout time, to linger a little bit. But what we're going to do is we're actually asking for you to go and pick up an aluminum tray and to bring us a killer dish that would represent some regions. Here they are. So if you specialize in UK or European cuisine, North or South American, is that like burgers and hot dogs too then?
3: That's my version.
4: Okay. Asia and Oceania, or Africa and Middle East cuisine, whether that's a family recipe, it's a traditional dish, a dessert, a favorite drink, fun and meaningful, we're inviting you to make that, bring it on Sunday to share. And at these, you know, tables that represent various regions with food, our missionary partners will be there just to get to know you and for you to get to know them. And so next Sunday, mark calendars, Mission Sunday here at Calvary Chapel Costa Mesa.
3: Yeah, so in addition to that, this Sunday we're going to have a local mission interest meeting, and it's going to be at 1 p.m. right in the high school room across the courtyard here. This is a great chance to learn about the different ways you can use your gifts to make a difference. And one of our partners, Voice of the Refugees, Chris, the leader from Voice of the Refugees, is going to be here to share about what God is doing. So you can stop by, say hello, hear more about the incredible work God is doing through this ministry, and how you can be praying and partnering with them. So that's right after service at 1 o'clock in the high school room. All right, we're at the Bible study time. So take out your Bibles, turn to Psalm 23. This is one of the most famous psalms that I'm sure we're all familiar with as we get ready to hear God's word taught.
4: All right, so today we're actually wrapping up a four-week journey through the Psalms, and the next Sunday we'll be making our way back into the book of Acts. So we've had this crazy idea to just kind of interlace the book of Acts with the Psalms. And if you've ever read the book of Acts, you'll realize, man, the early church just lived in the Psalms. And you'll find that it really directed so much of their life together, their theology, of their mission. And so we've intentionally put these two series together so that these studies in Acts and Psalms will produce in us as a local congregation both witness and worship. The Psalms are a mixture of a church hymnal and the common book of prayer. Does that seem right? Whoa, where is everybody? Everybody's all down with the kids and all the songs and everything as soon as I get up here. Lock in, people. Okay, you open up the book of Psalms, you're like, what is this? kind of like prayers, there's songs, but there's also these readings. And I think that that's probably the best description there is. It's like your church hymnal. Oh, these are all the songs that Christians know and sing, songs of God's faithfulness, songs of the journey of faith. And then there are prayers in there, but there are also readings in there. And as Christians, we understand that these songs and prayers have been a faithful guide for wrestling and journeying with God, for the people of God, for centuries. You know, the Psalms deeply shaped the life of Jesus, his formation, his teaching. And as his disciples, we should be using the Psalms to do the same for us. Now, as Jordan said, this morning we want to consider together the 23rd Psalm. And it's like, yeah, I mean, I'm just fully set up. This is the best psalm of all the psalms, isn't it, right? This is the one that everybody knows. Even if you are not a follower of Jesus, you might know this psalm and maybe even know it by heart. Most likely because just of its simplicity. It's not only simple, but it's brief. It's not only simple and brief, it's deep. It is powerful. The interesting thing about the psalm is it's actually not a prayer. There's no plea, but it actually reads more like a personal testimony, a life mantra, or maybe even a song. So there's no prayer, there's no plea. It's just all about trust. Now, this psalm is actually very personal to me. This is one of the first passages of scripture I ever memorized as a child. And not only that, but my wife and I, we have sung this psalm over our children every evening before bed for most of their lives. In fact, I actually have a video of Hudson, who was here on the guitar this morning, Hudson and I holding baby Evelyn. Evelyn's 11 now. She'll be 12 next month. We're holding her in the hospital. Hudson's on my lap. I'm holding Evelyn. And him and I are singing Psalm 23 over Evelyn. And the crazy thing about this is we did not know that only a few hours later, we would be walking through a valley of the shadow of death and one of the darkest experiences of our family, as Evelyn would require open heart surgery for her survival. Grace and I were watching it the other night. We just started weeping. You know, it's just, but this song has just been with us. It's just part of our story as a family. Now, one of the reasons I've sung this song over my children's life is because it has such a clear portrayal of the goodness of God's character. And unfortunately, God's character is something that is often so misrepresented. And it's misrepresented in a myriad of ways, you know, through politics. You know, we get the idea that God's for some people, but he's against other people. Through film and media, so many times we have, those who have misrepresented God and abused their spiritual authority in people's lives. You know, we highlight the stories where the church has misstepped and actually gone the opposite of the way of Jesus. In fact, I'm reading the book Les Mis. You guys familiar with this? Victor Hugo? And I told you guys this a couple weeks ago. He has this bishop in it, Bishop Bienvenu. And the first 200 pages are all about this bishop. And he is literally the most godly human being I've ever read about. And I read a lot. Victor Hugo did a fantastic job. But you know what he said? He said, I made it as an ironic portrayal of the church. Because the church in my time is the opposite of Jesus Christ. Wow. So we've had so many misrepresentations of the character of God in our culture, maybe even in our lives. We have those who claim to speak on God's behalf. So they tell us what God thinks and feels about certain people and certain things. And even our own conscience often tends to convince us that God is always annoyed with us. Under the surface, he's angry with us, and he's always disappointed in us. This psalm cuts through all of that and says so simply who God is and what he does for those who are his. And listen, I want my children to know this more than anything else. And as your pastor, I want you, as a child of God, as one who has put their faith in Jesus Christ and are seeking to be a disciple, I want you to know the truth contained in this psalm more than anything else. This psalm paints one of the most beautiful pictures of God's unfailing love and his faithful presence in our lives from beginning to end. In the good times and in the bad times, whether we see it and recognize it or not, he is with us. Now see, the repetition of this act of singing this over my children was in order to sear in their minds and in their hearts who God is. Because guess what? They're going to get all those same misrepresentations in the world, even in the church, even from their own conscience. And I want them to know that they know that they know that they know who God is and what he promises to do for those who are his. And so I sang this every single night over them. Habit and repetition have that formational power to shape and form our character, to form our whole identity, being, our sense of meaning and purpose. It's as we hear the truth of God's word spoken to us, spoken over us, that we are reminded, yes, this is what I believe. And so we believe a little deeper. And as we believe a little deeper, then our actions, our whole identity begins to align more closely with those beliefs. Now, we all know that David, who wrote this psalm, was an actual shepherd. And there's been a few depictions, even recently, if you guys watched The House of David, or there was like a cartoon movie that came out recently about David. But I feel like all the depictions of David are like, he's sitting in the field, and he just happens to have a scroll with him, and he's looking at a sheep, and he's like, oh, the Lord is my shepherd. You know, it's like all these ways that he's realizing how his, what he's doing with his sheep is just a mirror correlation to the care that God gives to him. That's probably true to a degree, but I think there's a little bit more going on here as well. Did you know that in Israel's culture and even the ancient Near East culture, the king was seen as a shepherd? And the king of Israel, of course, was seen as the shepherd of God's people, one who is meant to represent Yahweh, his character, his care and protection for his people. And so this metaphor of a shepherd is used again and again in scripture, from describing Moses and his care in bringing the people out of slavery through the wilderness, caring for them, protecting them, leading them that whole way to the promised land. It's used to describe David and his kind and gracious tending to God's people. But then it's also used by the prophets to describe Israel's worthless kings and worthless shepherds who devoured God's flock, who abandoned God's flock, who used them for their own benefit and well-being. So all that to say, when David says that the Lord is my shepherd, we should be thinking not just about this personally, but corporately. What I mean is this: this is how God leads, cares for, and protects those who are his. Or maybe another way to put it is this: this is the kind of king that Yahweh is. This is who Yahweh is and what he offers to do for any and all who are his. And so here David is, he's actually testifying to Yahweh as shepherd, in order for others to take up the same offer and invitation to make Yahweh their shepherd and journey through life with them wherever they go. So with that, if you're able to stand, will you stand with me as we read God's word? Psalm 23, a psalm of David. The Lord is my shepherd, I lack nothing. He makes me lie down in green pastures. He leads me beside quiet waters. He refreshes my soul. He guides me along the right paths. This is for the sake of his name.
5: Even though I walk through the darkest valley, even death, I will fear no evil, for you are with me. Your rod and your staff, they comfort me. You prepare a table before me in the presence of my enemies. You anoint my head with oil. My cup overflows. Surely your goodness and love will follow me all the days of my life, and I will dwell in the house of the Lord forever. This is the word of the Lord. You may be seated. I was saying a moment ago, I think when we read this psalm, we often imagine David being struck by the correlation of what he does with and to his sheep to what God does with him and for him. But did you know that David is not actually the first one to call Yahweh his shepherd? Did you guys know that? So some of us think like, oh yeah, David was a shepherd, so he came up with this. Actually, it goes back so much further. It was actually Jacob, the father of the 12 sons who became the 12 tribes that made up the people and nation of Israel, that first called God his shepherd. And this testimony of God being his shepherd, it comes at the very end of Jacob's life. You guys know how Jacob, his most beloved son, Joseph, was betrayed by his brothers, and he was beaten up by them. He was sold into slavery and taken into Egypt, and he was there for over 17 years. And Jacob thought he was as good as gone. Now, many, many years have passed, and it's all come about that Joseph has risen to be the second most powerful person in Egypt. God has given him this incredible administrative mind, and he has actually preserved the world from a seven-year famine that is just going to wipe everyone off the face of the earth. And so Joseph has been sent ahead and actually ends up providing for his family so that they can be preserved through this famine. There's so many more details to this story, but where this happens is Joseph is bringing his two sons, Ephraim and Manasseh, to dying Jacob. And it's this moment where Jacob is going to lay his hands on these two boys, and he's going to bless them, and he's going to include them among the 12 tribes of Israel. Now, it's interesting to me that this statement and recognition of God as Jacob's shepherd comes at the end of his life. Early in Jacob's life, God appeared to him. He was on the run from his brother Esau, who wanted to kill him. He's on his way to stay with his uncle Laban. And on his journey, he rests in a certain place and he has a dream. And God appears to him and he passes on to him the promises that he made to Abraham and that he made to Isaac, to bless him, to make him a blessing, to prosper him, and to bless all the families of the earth through him. But God also adds this to the blessing and promise. He says, I am with you and will watch over you wherever you go, and I will bring you back to this land. I will not leave you until I have done what I have promised you. Now, I bring all this up and make this point about Jacob's testimony because there are so many times in Jacob's life where it does not appear that God is with him. Quite the opposite. He experiences hardship after hardship after hardship. He is cheated and deceived. He's chased down and hunted. He faces multiple life and death situations. He experiences famine, hunger, scarcity. You know, there's a moment where all of this is culminating in Jacob's life. He thinks he's lost Joseph. He thinks he's lost Simeon. He thinks he's going to lose Benjamin as well. And he is at the end of his rope, facing absolute devastation and bereavement. And Jacob cries out in despair. Everything is against me. But now, only a short time later, the span of maybe 10 years, at the end of Jacob's life, looking back, he sees it all so clearly. Yahweh has been with him every step of the way. Here is his testimony. God has been my shepherd all of my life to this day. And the Lord truly had been his shepherd. He never left him. He preserved him. He prospered him through it all. God was always with Jacob. He never left him. Now, I share all of this to say the testimony of Yahweh being a personal shepherd was something that Jacob passed down to his sons and his daughters. They passed it down to their sons and their daughters and to their sons and their daughters and each ensuing generation. But see, listen, it was the actual responsibility and invitation of each one of God's people to make this truth a personal living reality. You guys following me? This is Jacob's invitation, passed down. This truth makes its way to David, but David must make it his own. He must live out this journeying with Yahweh in order to say for himself, the Lord is my shepherd. Now, I believe that this psalm is written not by young David in the fields, ruminating on, you know, the correlation between his sheep and God's sheep. I think it's written by old David. And I think he's looking back on the faithfulness of God to him through the whole of his life. And he is testifying and commending God as shepherd to others. And so this morning, I want to follow in that same vein. I'm not going to teach Psalm 23 to you. What is there to teach? It is plain, the meaning, right? Readily applicable. So I'm not going to teach it to you. Rather, what I want to do, I want to commend the psalm to you. And I want to invite you to take up its offer personally and to make it your own. Now, what I do want to look at this morning is I want to look at the movement of this psalm. I think there's a progression to it. I read this psalm with a sort of cyclical and upward movement to it. Anybody relate to that kind of cycle in their life, right? Sometimes I'm like, ah, I never realized this before. And then I'll look at a journal from 10 years ago. I was like, oh no, I learned this. I'm just learning it in a different area, in a different way, a different angle, a different application to it in my life. But I do believe that the Christian life is a journey that is cyclical, but upward. It does progress. I think we take this journey of Psalm 23, a journey of trust, of deepening intimacy, of deep assurance. I think we take this journey with God many times in our lives until we take it the final time. It's cyclical, it's upward. Now, the movement of this psalm, it begins with a sort of basics, theoretical kind of experience or knowledge of God. God is my shepherd. I have everything I need. He gives me rest, he gives me food, he gives me water. Now, all of this, David says, all of this is life restoring. His care, his provision for me refreshes my soul. Now, as I said a little bit ago, this is testimony. Now, it could be David's self-talk as well, right? He's reminding himself of these truths. But whether it's David's self-talk or personal testimony, it's all about the confidence of God's care for him. But then the psalm moves to a much more personal note. And it's interesting that in verse 5, it's almost as if David speaks to God directly. We've moved from the third person, God is my shepherd, to here, you are with me. It's as if turning his face toward God, he addresses him directly. And isn't it fascinating that the personal address comes in the face of the valley of the shadow of death? Why do you think it is that in the valley of the shadow of death, David has personal, face-to-face kind of knowledge and awareness of God's presence. Why is it? I don't know the answer to that question, to be honest with you. But I do know, personally, that these moments of my life have simultaneously been the most devastating, horrific, gut-wrenching, heartbreaking moments, along with the deepest awareness of God's presence with me and care for me. Brennan Manning, I remember in his book, Abba's Child, he described in these moments of the deepest darkness, feeling, as it were, the nail-scarred hand holding his. You know, I've shared pretty vulnerably, though maybe not expounded on it. You guys know that recently we lost my brother-in-law to a massive heart attack. And it's just been one of those things that we're wrestling with God over, right? It's been a valley of the shadow of death. And in a way that I really am struggling to describe, Jordan's going through some difficulty with his own father and his slow death as he has dementia. But Jordan and I were talking through these things, and in the car one day, you know, we're talking, I'm working through it, and I just said, I just feel like, I don't feel abandoned. I know Jesus is with me, but I just feel sad. And I feel like he's not trying to talk me out of my sadness. He's just walking with me in it. I don't know about you. Maybe you have a similar story. These moments, more than any other moments in my life, have brought a dynamic, living reality to God's presence with me. 100 times more than in my peace and in my prosperity. Now there's a final and third movement to this psalm, and it's into a settled assurance. The psalmist sees himself not just as one who is fed and watered, well rested by God, not just one whom the Lord goes with and protects in the darkest valleys and even brushes with death, but one who experiences divine hospitality all along life's journey. He describes an abundant feast, a table set, oil poured over his head, a cup of wine that never runs out. The wine keeps flowing. This is a picture of flourishing, of abundance, and it's all just at the gracious hospitality of Yahweh. And it's right in the middle of enemies, right in the middle of threats and troubles. You know, we expect this to come at the end, and I will dwell in the house of the Lord forever, and there will be a table for me, and there my head will be anointed with oil, and there I will experience the cup of God's blessing. No, David says it's in the midst of this life, with all of its trials, with all of its troubles, with all of its threats, and all of its enemies, I am learning to live in the hospitality of God. He sees himself as one who is totally secure and has the assurance that nothing can ultimately touch him, and he will be brought safely home to Yahweh's own house forever. As I was studying for this, it was something really interesting here. David's assurance of this is so strong. He says, God's goodness and his mercy, or love, will follow him all his life. Now, this word love, remember, this is that Hebrew word hesed. And Sally Lloyd-Jones, she describes it this way: his never stopping, never giving up, unbreaking, always and forever love. That's the kind of love that we're talking about. But listen, there's more. The word that David uses here for following isn't strong enough in our English language. It would be better worded, his goodness and love will overtake me or hunt me down. Come on, people. Wow. Yeah, his never giving up, unbreaking, always and forever love. Pictured like these sheepdogs chasing down the sheep, redirecting them back home. These words, though, goodness and love, they're personifications of Yahweh himself. So we really could say Yahweh himself is chasing after me, hunting me down for goodness and for love, and will assure that I will make it home safe and sound. I don't know how many of you are familiar with Eugene Peterson, but he was a theologian and just a faithful pastor for many, many years. And he has deeply, deeply influenced my theology and my pastoral convictions. But his son, Leif, at his funeral said, "My dad has fooled everyone. He actually only had one sermon, the same message, and he said it every night to me and my brother. And this is what it was. God loves you. He's on your side. He's coming after you, and he is relentless." You know, is there any message beside that message, really, though? Is this not the message, the assurance, the truth that our hearts long for more than any other? That the one who made us is also the one who watches over us, who loves us with a deep, unrelenting love and will not rest until we are safe with him at last. Church, it's a simple truth contained in Psalm 23. And here's the question I want to ask you this morning. Do you have that kind of assurance of God's mercy and love? Have you experienced God's own dear presence in the valley? Do you share David's perspective that he is experiencing God's gracious hospitality? That in the midst of this life, with all of its ups and downs, with all of its threats, that he is at home in God. He's unmoved. He will not be shaken. I don't find that many Christians actually live like this. I think we live somewhere between God is my shepherd, and I'm afraid of everything. Or, God is my shepherd, but I think I've got this handled, right? We live somewhere between total defeat and self-reliance. We seem to have a thin veneer of faith and trust, but it shatters the moment we are threatened. It shatters and is removed the moment our comforts are threatened or removed. But listen, the faith that David speaks of is a resilient faith. It is a faith that has been disturbed more times than he can count. The same one who writes, "The Lord is my shepherd, I lack nothing," also writes, my God, where are you? Why have you forsaken me?" Is the same one that writes, "I am left alone and darkness is my only friend." It's a faith that has been disturbed, but it's a faith, a trust that has been proven by the faithfulness and goodness of God again and again. And it's the only kind of faith that can sustain us in a world of threats, in a world of scarcity, in a world of enemies, and in a world where death still reigns. I recently finished a book by, what does he call himself? A mythographer, that's what he calls himself. His name is Martin Shaw, and he wrote this amazing book called Liturgies of the Wild. And he describes well how this kind of faith grows in the midst of these threats and the journey of life. Listen to what he says. He says, when I am afraid, I call into the wilderness of dark that God is my staff and rod and comforter. When I am afraid, I remember the man who says he is the resurrection and the life. That though we die, we do not die. When I am afraid, I remember my citizenship in heaven. I call like the owl in the darkness for my cry to hit the confirming flink of my deliverer, and they hoot back. From fragile wisps, these words have grown to be the man who says he is the resurrection and the life. That though we die, we do not die. When I am afraid, I remember my citizenship in heaven. I call like the owl in the darkness for my cry to hit the confirming flink of my deliverer, and they hoot back. From fragile wisps, these words have grown to become something of vine.

proclamation. I mentioned a moment ago this journey that our family took with our daughter Evelyn. So when she was born, she had a congenital heart disease. And so she had a surgery called TGA, transition of the great arteries. And so we were, you know, she was ambulanced down to Stanford Hospital. It's actually the number one hospital for heart disease in the world. We were living in the Bay Area at that time. But when we arrived at Stanford, we were being told by people there, man, you might be here 9 months. We've been waiting for, you know, this surgery. We've been waiting for a transplant, all these things. And we just entered into this journey just of darkness, just of so much uncertainty. And when we returned home after a successful surgery, you know, I stood in front of our congregation. I remember Grace and I had just written out just all the details we could remember of all the ways that God showed up, the ways that the Christian community in Santa Rosa was just galvanized through our suffering, the way that people that had only heard about us showed up, the way people all around the world began to pray for our daughter Evelyn. It was just incredible. So I got up on that Sunday morning and I just shared, look, this is what's happened to us. And the result was this. Beforehand, I could say with confidence, I believe that God will be with you in your trial. But on the other side of it, I could say with full confidence, the Lord will be with you. It was no longer theoretical. It was a living reality. I think that this is what has happened with David in this psalm. This truth, which all Israel would have known, which would have been passed down to them, David says, I've done it. I've tested it. I've proven it. He is our shepherd. And if we let him lead us, we lack nothing. He's led me through still waters and dark valleys, and I've learned to live as one who is a guest to the hospitality of God. I've learned to live a life that is flourishing. I think David is testifying, commending God as shepherd to the community of Israel. But listen, to move into this kind of deep intimacy, the assurance that I'm talking about with God, this is a journey that each of us has to take on our own. No one can make it for you. You must journey this road with God. You must test his faithful love. Try it. Let him prove to you his faithfulness, his goodness. You must experience the valley of the shadow of death in order to say, you are with me. You love me. You are on my side. You are chasing after me, and you'll never stop until I'm safely home with you at last. I cannot make this journey for you. I can't make this journey for my children, and I wish I could, right? But I can testify to you, and I will continue to testify to them like David, so that you can have the courage, so that they can have the courage to step out with God, to take him by the hand, and to put him to the test. So here's my testimony. God is my shepherd. I lack nothing. He has been with me every step of the way, even in the face of death, in the darkest valleys, through seasons of scarcity, through loneliness, through failure, through betrayal. Even in the face of death, I am not afraid. I am learning to live as one who is a guest to God's great hospitality, no matter what. And I know that I know that I know his love will always overtake me. And I will arrive safely home in his house at last. Church, I want to invite you to have the audacity to put God's revelation of himself and his promises to the test. To walk with him and see how he will shepherd you, not just with the basics,

0: but in a way that you will be at peace and flourish no matter the circumstance. So that your testimony might join with Jacob, with David, with Miriam, and with a host of millions of others in saying, God has been my shepherd all my life to this day. And I am assured that his goodness and love are chasing me down, and I too will arrive safely at his house at last. I commend to you for the rest of your life the 23rd Psalm. Make it your own. Make it your testimony and pass it on to your children, to your friends, and may they pass it on to theirs. Now, as we close our time together, I'm just thinking about what an amazing thing that we get to respond this morning to the faithfulness of God. This testimony, we get to come to this table. You know, there's a psalm, another psalm of David, that's so, so incredible. And he says this, what shall I do? What can I give back to God? Just in light of everything that he has done for me. And David talks about giving a toast to God. And paying God, essentially, like trying my best for the rest of my life to repay God for all of his goodness and all of his faithfulness. Now, we know theologically, actually, practically, we can never repay God's grace, goodness, and mercy in our lives, right? Any attempt to do that is like a drop into the ocean. And yet, isn't that what God is looking for? He has shown us steadfast love and faithfulness, and all he asks for in return is that we would trust him, that we would be faithful to him. So I guess, church, this morning, I want to ask, as you come to the table of the Lord this morning, as we are reminded of such a stark picture of God's faithfulness, that he gave himself for us to make us his own. He gave himself for us so that each and every one of us can say, God is with me wherever I go through the life, death, resurrection, and ascension of Jesus Christ. As we come to the table this morning, what do we want to say to God? How do we want to respond to the Lord who is our shepherd, whose protection and care and leading refreshes us, restores us? What do we want to say to the one who has been faithful and present with us in the darkest of valleys? What do we want to say to the one who has storehouses of heaven in abundance all at our disposal? I invite you, church, to come this morning and just to raise a toast to God, to bless God, to thank God, to worship and respond to God in that. But listen, if you're needy, man, he's got you. If you're walking through the darkest valley you've ever been through in your life, I invite you to contend with God in prayer. Where are you, Lord? You said you'd be with me. Where are you now? Show up. So I can say personally, yes, I know you are with me. Your rod and your staff, they are comforting me. What do you want to say to God? Well, I invite you to come forward this morning, to come to the table. Man, Jesus has forgiveness for us, healing, restoration, renewal, whatever we need. But this table is even more than that. It represents the kind of ongoing presence and fellowship that Jesus desires to have with us, not just here at Calvary Chapel on Sunday morning, but to be with us everywhere we go, to journey through life with us, that we would partner and participate with him. And so as we drink of the bread, nope, as we drink of the cup, take the bread, there it is. This is that reminder, we take Jesus with us everywhere we go. And so, church, I invite you to come forward to receive the bread and the cup and be thankful. And also, last thing, if you're here today and you feel like this offer is just so beyond you, right? It's not for you because you're a failure. You're a skeptic. You're a denier. You're a betrayer. You're an outsider. You're an old sinner, right? Maybe you're just a lost sheep. This offer is for you as well. Jesus says, anyone who thirsts, come to me and drink. I will satisfy. If you're hungry, come to me and eat. If you're weary, come to me and I will give you rest. So church, come to the table. Take the elements back to your seat. Partake of the bread and the cup and be thankful. The Lord bless you and the Lord keep you.
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0: If you have a Bible, you can go ahead and open up to Ecclesiastes chapter 5, verse 8. If you see the oppression of the poor and the violent perversion of justice and righteousness in a province, do not marvel at the matter. For high official watches over high official and a higher official over them. Moreover, the profit of the land is for all, even the king is served from the field. He who loves silver will not be satisfied with silver, nor he who loves abundance with increase. This also is vanity. When goods increase, they increase who eat them. So what profit have the owners except to see them with their eyes? The sleep of a laboring man is sweet, whether he eats little or much, but the abundance of the rich will not permit him to sleep. Now, if you never had money and you said that, like, well, I suppose that's true. I've heard that from rich people. They don't sleep well. They're upset. They're thinking about who's trying to steal their money, this and that. But Solomon was the richest man in his day. If he tells you the abundance of the rich keeps them from sleeping, he's talking from firsthand experience. And here's the challenge about being a multiplier, right? We talk about some people, they're just takers. So they're subtractors. They just subtract. Subtractors, they take. No matter what you give them, they just take and they want to take more. They're subtractors. And there's actually more subtractors than adders. Some people give, they're adders, and some people are multipliers. But the funny thing about multipliers is that it's honorable to be a multiplier, but people that are multipliers, they almost like Pastor Chuck Smith would say, there's a fine line between genius and insanity. Now, there's nothing wrong with multiplication, but what happens with people that are that way, if they're not multiplying for something bigger than themselves, they just implode on themselves. Howard Hughes was a multiplier, but he wouldn't part with a dime on his last day. We're going to see later on tonight that you can't take it with you, but like, you know, that dime represents 1/100th of something else to multiply, and we like the compound effect of multiplying, so 100 tabs open eventually makes 1,000 tabs open. We just go 2, 4, 8, 16, 32, right? 64, 128. Like, that's how multipliers think, like that. And there's a vanity to it. And they don't sleep well because this part of the branch, this flow chart is multiplying, but someone's trying to steal that part of the flow chart and they're losing sleep over it. It's not really about the amount of money. It's about the winning. It's about the multiplying. See, if a multiplier can't multiply, they go crazy because they have to multiply. But here's the beauty with the Lord. There's all kinds of biblical multipliers. Isaac sowing during the famine, reaping hundredfold, becoming prosperous, that's in Genesis. And then Joseph, you know, this, to this, to this, he's a multiplier. But you know, Jesus is a multiplier. Jesus multiplied the loaves, right? He broke them and he multiplied them. He multiplied the food to feed thousands, to meet the need. He told his apostles to do something impossible. And then like, what are we gonna do? And then he did it. So you never know, he might call us to do something impossible. And it's beyond us, but since he's the God of miracles, he can do a miracle multiplication for us. Going back to the sower, he talks about the sower who sows, and the word of God is what he's sowing. So he wants to multiply the word of God through us. You think of Greg Laurie handing out tracts right out of Newport Harbor High. He's an evangelist with like 19 or 20. He's just passing out tracts. Who would foreseen that he'd be the guy doing everything he's done for the next 45 years? One of the greatest evangelists in church history. Pretty amazing, isn't it? We're told in the book of Acts that the word of God began to multiply. We're told that the disciples began to multiply. So multiplication of itself isn't bad. The key to multiplication is it's eternal fruit with eternal power, kingdom power, multiplying fruit for the kingdom. That's the key. I'm gonna keep that in mind. The anxiety comes in when you don't see what you have as being the Lord's. If you don't see your life as the Lord's, then you can get frustrated with people taking from you. If you don't see your income and vocation as being from the Lord, then you get frustrated when people take from you. Even if you do see it as the Lord's, you'll get frustrated when people take from you, but how much more when you don't see it as the Lord's? Jesus, when he said to us, seek first the kingdom of God and his righteousness, and all these things will be added unto you, he's talking about having faith for provision. So we think how we need faith for provision, but in this context, we need faith to trust the Lord with the provision. See, we need faith for him to provide. And then when he provides, we might think, well, I'd like to have him provide more. And now I got enough stuff that people want to take it. We need faith for him to preserve it. We need faith for God to provide it. And we need faith for God to preserve it. That's why we should trust the Lord with all of our heart, lean not on our understanding, acknowledge him in all of our ways. And he will direct our path. So you want to seek first the kingdom with our finances and our multiplication. We want to acknowledge him with our first fruits. We want to bring the tithe. He says in Malachi, bring the tithes in the storehouse. We want to tithe. We're told to save up in a rainy day. The Bible makes that clear many times. So we want to be savers. We want to earn, save, sow, and grow. We want to be generous sowers. If he gives you more than you want to do it, then acknowledge him with all of it. And if someone steals it, like Elizabeth Elliot would say, make it an offering to the Lord. Because people will steal it. Just want to encourage us, you know, with our time, our talents, our work, we save, we sow. We don't need to be anxious. It's all from the Lord. And now we move on and we see more about this topic. Verse 13, there is a severe evil which I have seen under the sun, riches kept for their owner to his hurt, but those riches perish through misfortune. When he begets a son, there is nothing in his hand. As he came from his mother's womb, naked shall he return to go as he came. And he shall take nothing from his labor, which he may carry away in his hand. And this also is a severe evil. Just exactly as he came, so shall he go. And what profit has he who has labored for the wind all his days? He also eats in the darkness. He has much sorrow and sickness and anger. Solomon says by the Holy Spirit, it's a severe evil. Not just evil. It's just so unfair. This is just wrong. You know what I mean? It's like, dude, it's just wrong. This is just like not good. It's not cool. It's a severe evil. He says it twice. And what the severe evil is someone who's a multiplier and they keep it all for themselves. They got to get it all, man. And they got to keep it all. And in the end, they're going to lose it all. And Solomon's like, just remember, you're not taking it with you. You can rack up houses and stocks and digital currency and precious metals and collectible cars. You can buy Steph Curry's jersey for $2.3 million. And I mean, if you think a Golden State Warriors jersey is worth $2.3 million, that's your money. Because, you know, his jersey just sold for that. Game 6 from a few years ago, somebody thought Steph Curry's jersey was worth like $2.5 million. I don't know. If you think so, but if it's the end of the world, you can't eat it and you can't, I mean, who's going to trade for Steph Curry's jersey? You probably want silver, gold, or food. But see, like wealth is a perception. You can't take it with you. But multipliers tend to hold it unless they're touched by the Lord. But Andrew Carnegie thought, I got all this money and it's growing faster than I can spend it, because he had all the compound effect of like a gazillion things open, multiplying at 3% every day. He couldn't spend it fast enough. And it was he who gave the famous quote, making money is not hard. The judicious distribution of that money is what's hard. Like who's worthy to receive it. So what he began to do at the end of his life is he started building libraries all over the world. You own everything and you leave it all behind. Nothing you can do. Wow, it's so the human experience. It's like, and I tell this story occasionally, my dad, when he owned property in Charlottesville, Virginia, Lake Monticello, had an acre that he owned for about 15 years and then he sold it. And about 10 years ago, Dad, why did you ever buy property at Lake Monticello? Because there comes a time when a man wants to own a part of planet Earth. Okay, well, yeah, I can see that. Then why'd you sell it? Because there comes a time when a man realizes he doesn't need to own a piece of planet Earth. There you go. Spoken like a Midwest farmer's kid. He figured it out. But after he went into assisted living, he got the note for paying off his 30-year loan on his house. The same month he went into assisted living and moved out of his house. Oh, the irony of it. And I'll never forget driving with my dad one day, driving him back to the assisted living home from my mom's house. And he goes, Joe, I tell you, it's a curse of life. You finally get a note from the bank saying you own the house, and your kid drives you to the old folks' home. There's a bit of a twist of irony there, huh, Dad? Blame it on Adam. And that's the way it is. We take people to heaven. We're going to see everybody in heaven. Every cold cup of cold water in Jesus' name, that's in heaven. Every service you did, every children's ministry you taught, every time you sat in that nursery and watched two kids, one kid, or made yourself available to do it, every time you manned that door, did those words, ran the video, Dean's going to live in a really nice neighborhood in eternity in the new heaven and new earth. That dude's faithful as faithful can be. And Fred, he's going to be the boss. He's going to be the mayor of my neighborhood. I just see it coming. Fred's going to say, how you doing? And it's glorified Bob. I'm like, great. And what do you want me to do today, Fred? He's like, I want you to run the sound. We're going to be in glory. Our fruit is going with us. This is fruit. It's all fruit. That's what we're doing. We're Scott Fahey over here protecting all of you. That's fruit for eternity. You see, it's fruit. That's what we're doing. This is all going to heaven with us. The offerings. Sam was saying he's been teaching his kids to tithe, and there was an offering with coins in it. That's fruit. Give those kids some fruit in eternity. It's fruit. Every single thing that we know and every single thing we don't know. How many times you just give someone a comforting word, a thumbs up, a pat on the back, and you did it because you love Jesus. You brought Jesus, the touch of Jesus in that situation. You're not. There's no severe evil for us, but there is for the person who's got to figure out how to spend all that money before he steps into eternity. Poor Oprah Winfrey. First black billionaire in American history. Brilliant. She knew the Bible so well as a young girl, they called her the preacher. She was raised with a Southern Baptist background. And yet she rejects evangelical Christianity to this day. And she's in her 70s now. Tick tock, tick tock. Like everyone else, we're on the clock. And she's got all these endowments and foundations for all these do-good things, which I'm sure make the planet a bit better. It's better that people eat than they don't. But man, Franklin Graham is giving him food in Jesus' name. Gospel for Asia is giving him food in Jesus' name. Far-reaching ministries is giving him food and building houses in Jesus' name. Convalescent homes in the Ukraine in Jesus' name. There's no severe evil for us. And we're doing the kingdom. Luke chapter 6, we just read it two Saturdays ago. Man, give good measure pressed down, overflowing from your bosom. Man, so bountifully, that's who we are. That's what we do. I've mentioned it. We're supporting 14 pastors now every month in Sudan. We're serving the Lord. Isn't that awesome? Yeah, there's no severe evil for us in Jesus' name. Every prayer, everything, man, is good fruit. Be encouraged. And, you know, there's a continuity. This is what you need to understand. There's a continuation of what we've done here. You need to understand that tonight, WG Body of Christ. It's not like it gets fuzzy where we're going. No, it gets exemplified and clarified where we're going. We don't go like some disembodied place. We are going to our glorified body, and everything we did here carries over to there and expands from there like a kaleidoscope from glory to glory. That's what's going to happen. So all these things that we've done here, you talk about dividends on earth, like these guys and their money, like Warren Buffett's dividends with Berkshire Hathaway or whatever, he's leaving those behind. But everything we're doing, they're just open tab dividends. Dividends, you know, they pay you like every 3 months or so, like you're investing in a long-term stock or certain stocks, they pay you money, like a 2% or 4%. It's good for retirement planning, if you will. We've got all these dividends going before us to eternity. Every dollar in Jesus, every penny in Jesus' name, every cup of cold water in Jesus' name. Pour it on, because it's a continuity. It doesn't end here. It expands. Or can you imagine Pastor Chuck when we get to eternity, the fruit he has with his faithfulness with the Calvary Chapel movement? How about Billy Graham? Franklin's down here doing all this great stuff with Ann Graham Lotz, his sister, and they're just racking up fruit, and Billy's fruit is just like, oh. You talk about a compound effect of faithfulness to the Lord. Who even knows what's going on when we get there? When the new heavens here on earth, Jesus is coming. His angels are going to come from the four corners and gather the elect, and we're entering the kingdom. Millennial reign, however it all works out, one way or another, it all ends up with the new Jerusalem and Jerusalem, and Jesus is king, and he's reigning over everything. And we're in glory serving him, living a life beyond our comprehension right now, but an expansion that's better than the life that Adam and Eve had before sin. And everything we like about this life is just going to be quantum. You think Kauai, Hanalei looks beautiful right now? Wait till you see Hanalei in the new earth, when the earth gets a remake. You look better with your remake, heaven and earth is going to look a lot better with its remake. Can you imagine what Los Angeles will look like, the Los Angeles basin on the new earth? It won't look like that skyline the other day with the brown air. It's not going to look like that. And who's going to reign over it? The faithful saints from the church age, that's who. And I personally believe that people like Hudson Taylor, people who gave their lives and shed their blood in Jesus' name in certain parts of the world, they're going to rule those parts of the world in the new earth. Or maybe God will just give them planets somewhere. Don't limit God. He did create a trillion galaxies. Maybe they're just to look at. Maybe if Adam hadn't sinned, it would have gone like this. And maybe with all us in glory, it goes like that. There's a lot there to think about. Yeah, we don't have a severe evil. We're like, we're going to our glory. We're not leaving it behind. Naked we came, naked we go. That's okay. I'm all right with that. We look better coming than going. But either way, you know, we're still going to glory. And we're exchanging the body. I'll know you and you'll know me in glorified bodies. They certainly knew Jesus in a glorified body. Verse 18. Here's what I've seen. It is good and fitting for one to eat and drink and to enjoy the good of all of his labor, which he toils under the sun all the days of his life, which God gives him, for it is his heritage. As for every man to whom God has given riches and wealth and given him power to eat of it, to receive of his heritage and rejoice in his labor, this is a gift of God. For he will not dwell unduly on the days of his life because God keeps him busy with the joy of his heart. So Solomon, even though he's like, he's kind of over there going like, he's kind of in that mood. You saw it in this chapter, right? He's kind of going like this, and the scribe's going, man, Solomon, you're like really kind of venting some stuff right now. But all of a sudden he reels it in like a therefore. Look what he says, verse 18. Here's what I've seen. It's like a therefore. He's a concluding thought. Here's what really matters when you think about all these things, injustice of people who oppress other people, all these things that happen. The many words of the fool that goes to church and makes vows and doesn't mean anything. Sacrifice of fools doesn't mean anything. What matters, and even the great evil of severe evil of people who build up wealth and have to leave it all behind and people steal it, take it, thieve, moth, destroy, as Jesus said. Well, here he just says the key word here, if the key words have been reverence, anxiety, and sowing, like I was mentioning right there in the latter part we just read, but now I say the key word is heritage. That word heritage, like this is your legacy. This is our legacy. This is the joy of our life. We get to work. Work's not a punishment. We're created to work. Adam and Eve were created to work. We're his workmanship. 2 Corinthians 9:8 says, abounding in every good work. Put that over your job right now. 2 Corinthians 9:8, abounding in every good work. Colossians 4:17 says, complete the work. Complete the work. That's part of the excellence that we talk about here at WG. 2 Timothy 2:4, prepare to do every good work. Hebrews 13, talking about the elders who rejoice when you do your job, says this work would be their joy. Our work brings them joy. The work we do brings those over us joy. And Revelation 2:2, when he's talking to the church of Ephesus, he says, your hard work, Jesus commends it. We're created to work. And that's why I say if you're retiring, you're expiring. So even though you might retire from a career or a job, we need to be refiring for the kingdom of God and how that time is to be used. We haven't retired from time and life. We've retired from a career and revenue and income that looked this way or an identity that looked this way. But we've not retired from life, nor have we retired from the gifts of God in our life or the calling of God upon our life. We want to be that fruit tree that even if it doesn't bear nearly as much fruit as it once did, man, we still got some apricots on the tree in July. There might be some dead branches over here because we just can't produce like we used to because maybe we're 101 or 102 or something. But man, you come see me when I'm 103 or something. Man, I want you to see some apricots on my branch. Man, oh my goodness, the dude is still producing fruit. My goodness, how is that possible? Because my dad had an apricot tree in Vista when all these other trees lived their lifespan. This apricot tree just kept giving every summer to the year he moved. And he got his deed saying, it's your house. And then we sold it. That apricot tree is just like, see you in the next life, in the new earth. I'll be there too. That's how we want to be. Our heritage is our work. And I want to leave us with this thought. Matthew 25, Jesus talks about, you know, the parable of the stewards, and he's talking about his return. Matthew 25 is talking about his return. Because he's talking about his return before that with the 10 virgins, and he's talking about his return after that. So the whole chapter is about his return. And he tells the parable of the master and the servants, but he says to the servant who had five talents and made 10, or when they got two and made four. He said, well done, good and faithful servant. You were faithful in a few things, now enter into the joy of your Lord. So here's what I really want us to think about closing tonight. Jesus teaches clearly, and of course, Luke 19, the one who had one mina got 10 minas. We talk about multiplying. Then he says, well done, now you get 10 cities. So the upgrade. And we're going to see it on Saturday with the parable of the soils, that to him who has, more is given. And in both Matthew 25, Luke 19, the one who has, more is given. Where is it given? It's given in the next dimension. It's given in the new heaven and the new earth. That's where it's given. It doesn't end. It's transcending. It's continuation. It keeps going. That's what I'm saying. Our work right now, we do is unto the Lord. As we do, whatever we do right now is unto the Lord, because the job doesn't define the person. The person's faith and obedience to the Lord defines the job. That's what we need to understand. So our work in Jesus' name, wherever it is we work, it's going to go with us. And since our job is his will in our life, what he's teaching us in that and the character, because it's not the destination, but the character developed to get to the destination. To get to be a fire chief in the fire department, there's things you did along the way in the journey that character developed that made you the person that could be that person, unless it's like an unjust thing. But if it's a just thing, you would have earned it. Just like if you're a general in the military, if it's a just thing, you earned it. If you're a CEO and you earned it, you developed a character on the way to be in that position. So it's not so much about the position itself, but the character that you developed along the way. Well, let's go back to Jesus and the return of the Lord and the kingdom. Well done, good and faithful servant. You're faithful in these things, now enter into the joy of your Lord. So the character was developed that 2 became 4 and 5 became 10. And he's commending it, and it brings him joy, and now it's the next level for the next dimension, all eternity. So that's why work is our heritage. We're meant to enjoy it in time. We're meant to accept our identity with this position in the Lord and to enjoy it and be faithful and fruitful with it. But in the end, it's connected to eternity. It's not disconnected. Your career at Disneyland or the gas station or this oil company or Timmy driving the ship out to Catalina or whatever it might be, or being a cop or being a mom or whatever it might be, like, it doesn't end here. It's part of carrying over to what you're going to do there. That's how God's designed it. And we need to see that. That's why faithfulness and doing things unto the Lord is everything. For we serve who? Not your boss. The ultimate boss. We serve the Lord. And that's our heritage. We rejoice in our labor. It's a gift of God. We rejoice in our day off. It's a gift of job. We got a bunch of stuff and we can enjoy it. Good for you. It's your day off. Go ride the jet ski on the river or something, you know? Good for you. It's your day off. Enjoy it. That's what you want to do. You want to be a season ticket holder to some sports team? Go watch the games. Good for you. Enjoy it. It's your day off. Because he keeps us busy for the joy of our heart, because we are created to work, and we're created with purpose, and there's things to do, and there's not a disconnect between what he's doing with our life in time and what he's going to do with our life in eternity. And that's something we got to keep in mind. So we have a legacy that we leave behind on what we did in time, space, and matter, but that is the setup and the cue and the full preparation for what we're going to do in eternity. And mark my words, when you're standing before Jesus and singing, worthy is the Lamb, and singing about the blood, you will know I'm right this night. You will know I'm right this night, WG Body of Christ. So this is what it's about. There's not a severe evil. God's blessed us. We have the joy of the Lord. We have the promises that are yes and amen. And we get up early and we whistle to work, and we whistle at work, and we whistle on the way back. The worst day with Jesus is better than the best day without him. So we stay after it, and we bring him honor and glory in Jesus' name. What a friend I found in Jesus Christ our King.
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2: 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At 1 o'clock, our friend Katie Manor speaks with worship leader Shannon Quintana. She's more than a worship leader. She and Kate will talk about how to hear the voice of God. And tonight at 8, tune in for the conversation with Roxanne Grace as she interviews Aussie-American evangelist Nick Vujicic. Meanwhile, here on K-Wave 107.9, we've got J. Vernon McGee coming up at 1. Today, he'll teach about the final days of Jacob, whose early life was marked by strife and deceit, but he wound up being a worshiper who leaned into faith.
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0: Jacob lived a full, complicated life. He walked in his own strength, he paid dearly for it, and then finally learned what it means to depend on God. Now, at the close of Genesis, we meet him not as a restless young man, but as Israel, a prince with God, nearing the end of his life. Welcome to the Sunday sermon on Through the Bible. In his message, Israel Faces the Sunset of Life, our teacher, Dr. J. Vernon McGee, walks us through the final chapter of Jacob's story, and then shows us that it isn't about what he built or what he accumulated, but what he learned. And Scripture tells us that when Jacob was dying, he worshiped while leaning on his staff, a powerful picture of dependence on the end of a long journey with God. I'm Steve Schwetz, and before we begin, Through the Bible's President Greg Harris is here with me to share some letters, this time from our home group members in Bangladesh.
1: That's right, a place that you and I have had the chance to be together. We've seen home groups that work there. And, you know, Steve, this is a pretty rough place to do ministry. It's 98% Muslim.
0: Yep.
1: There's a small percentage of Hindus. We met some Hindus in part of the country we traveled to. But just for those who may not know, a home group is nothing more complicated than a home Bible study. It's just that Dr. McGee is their teacher in their mother tongue. And we have hundreds of different languages where Dr. McGee's teaching has been translated for the purpose of these small home groups.
0: Yeah, and I am continually amazed and blessed at the impact that these we call them radio home groups,
1: yes, yeah,
0: small groups, have had all around the world. And I think back to when we went to visit Bangladesh and just the amount of effort. I mean, we came, and frankly, they treated us like royalty.
1: They did.
0: All the way with the—
1: They don't know us very well.
0: With the lays, yeah, and the procession, and then sitting down, and then they did a whole— they practiced for weeks and did this whole,
1: yes,
0: event for us.
1: Yeah, they sort of— the children did like a historical reenactment of,
0: yeah,
1: some of the big challenges that they had in the history of their country. And yeah, it's very humbling. People probably don't realize, yeah, we do get treated like VIPs, and we don't feel like VIPs,
0: no,
1: because we say, well, it's just Steve, it's just Greg.
0: Yeah.
1: But we're representing all of us, and
0: yeah,
1: we understand that. And so what we talk about as a team is, if people treat you like a VIP, then use that to bless people. And I know I've seen you do it. You encourage people, you pray for people, we challenge them to be faithful to God's word. And believe it or not, they look to us for leadership, and
0: yeah,
1: it's an honor, but you're right. What God does in these groups is amazing.
0: Yeah, and let's get to the testimonies. Here's one from Rotan, R-O-T-O-N. I hope I'm saying that right. And here's his story. I run a grocery shop. For years, jealousy ruled my heart. I couldn't tolerate the success of others, and instead of celebrating them, I often tried to stand in their way. Everything began to change when I received a media player and started listening to your program every day while working in my shop, and once a week with my home group. As I listened to God's word, I discovered a powerful truth. God is love, and he calls us to love others. Through Scripture, God opened my eyes to my own weakness and sin. He transformed my heart and replaced jealousy with love. The people I once envied are now the people I care about and pray for. Jealousy no longer controls me. I no longer envy anyone's success. Thank you, God, for changing my life through your living word.
1: Boy, the more letters we get from around the world, the more it shows that the human heart and human nature is the same everywhere.
0: Yes.
1: You know, cultures are different, but everybody struggles with sin. And I love how the word of God not only convicts people of sin, but then it gives them hope. It helps them repent and move in a good direction.
0: Yes.
1: Now, here's a listener named Gautam, and he tells us, a few years ago, I was baptized in my church, but it was only a ritual. I had no real experience of salvation. I didn't read the Bible. I didn't know how to pray. And my life was marked by constant conflict. There was no peace, no joy, and no direction. Everything changed when I received a media device. Hmm. As I began listening to God's word, I changed. I finally understood the true meaning of salvation. I confessed my sins and received Jesus Christ as my Savior. From that moment on, my life was different. Now, every day, I listen to God's word on the media player and spend time in prayer. Once a week, I share what I'm learning with my home group members. God's word has taught me how to live differently, and I am putting those teachings into practice. Please pray for me that I may continue to live according to the word of God.
0: Amen. Wow. You know, that is so encouraging because I think it hopefully it shifts your mind in the way you think about fulfilling the Great Commission. It's not go into all the world and tell people about the gospel so that they believe and get baptized.
1: Right.
0: No, it's make disciples.
1: Make disciples.
0: And
1: yeah.
0: disciples need to be discipling and learning.
1: Yep.
0: And you do that through engaging with the Word of God. And the home group provides the community for which they can serve one another. And it becomes this thing that God designed,
1: yes.
0: really. And through the Bible gets to play a part of it. And in extension, you get to play a part in that because you can pray for this ministry and you can support it. And there is so much going on around the world. Our hope is that you are excited about the excitement that we see and hopefully that we're communicating to you even in this program.
1: Yes. You want to read this one from Minotti?
0: Yeah, this is Minotti. I serve as a home group leader. A few years ago, I accepted Jesus as my Savior through baptism, but at that time, I didn't fully understand what salvation truly meant. There's the same example mm-hmm. again. Maybe there was some type of a crusade or something
1: yes.
0: that got people to, you know, walk an aisle and get baptized, and then the guy's like,
1: they didn't know what it meant. Yeah.
0: Nothing really happened.
1: Yeah.
0: I continue. God later opened a new door in my life to know him more deeply. When I received...
1: Minotti?
0: Yeah, this is Minotti. I serve as a home group leader. A few years ago, I accepted Jesus as my Savior through baptism, but at that time, I didn't fully understand what salvation truly meant. There's the same example mm-hmm. again. Maybe there was some type of a crusade or something
1: yes.
0: that got people to... you know, walk an aisle and get baptized. And then the guy's like,
1: they didn't know what it meant. Yeah.
0: Nothing really happened.
1: Yeah.
0: I continue. God later opened a new door in my life to know him more deeply. When I received a media kit, I began.

0: such an encouragement.
1: Yes.
0: And Greg, unfortunately, I think we're about out of time, so we'll leave the remainder of the letter for another time. But would you pray for us as we begin?
1: Father, we're just rejoicing as we see your Spirit working through your word and through our humble efforts just to show people what your word says through Dr. McGee's teachings. Thank you that you're doing all of these wonderful things, Lord, bringing more and more men and women, boys and girls into your kingdom. We praise you for it in Jesus' name. Amen.
0: Here's a Sunday sermon on Through the Bible with Dr. J. Vernon McGee.
2: Our subject of the morning is Israel faces the sunset of life. And we're not thinking here of the nation, but rather of the individual who we know better as Jacob. But his name was changed to Israel, and in the last days, he truly lived up to that wonderful name, a prince with God. So today our subject is Israel faces the sunset of life. We begin this morning with what probably could be called a text. It's over in the 11th chapter of the Epistle to the Hebrews, for we've gone there many times since we've been in the book of Genesis. And today it's verse 21. By faith, Jacob, when he was a dying, blessed both the sons of Joseph and worshiped, leaning upon the top of his staff. There is an ancient Egyptian riddle which goes something like this. What animal is it that when it is very young, it goes on four legs? When it becomes mature, an adult, it goes on two legs. And when it becomes old, it goes on three legs. And the answer to that, of course, is man. For man, when he begins life, crawls on all fours. And then when he becomes adult, he stands and walks on two feet. But when he becomes an old man, he gets a walking stick and a cane or some sort of a staff and leans on it, and then he walks on three legs. Certainly, this riddle expresses the life of Jacob. We find in his birth that even when he was born, the Word of God tells us that he was twins. He had a brother, an older brother, Esau, but he didn't want him to be first. And he reached and took him by the heel. In fact, that's the way he got his name, Jacob. One that's a usurper, a supplanter. And he took hold of his brother's heel, and that became characteristic of him, not only in reference to his brother, but anyone else that tried to get past him. He would seize everything that was in sight and in his grasp. He tried his best to be first in everything. He went on all four. You may be sure he took what he wanted, and he took it by any method that pleased him, and most of the methods that he used in those early days were not condoned of God at all. Then he became a young man, and he walked then on two feet. He walked in his own strength and by his own ability. He depended on his own cleverness and his own ingenuity to get what he wanted in life. He was able to take care of himself, and he did right well. He didn't need God because he was getting everything God had promised him and more besides by doing it his own way. And then he went away, as we've seen some time ago, to visit Uncle Laban. And when he went there, he was a proud, self-contained young man, self-sufficient, self-opinionated, self-assertive, a very aggressive young man, but one who was contemptible and despicable in all of his ways, and one you cannot admire at all. That's this young man. But he went to school to Uncle Laban. Uncle Laban put him through the mill. And finally,

0: After 20 years of a very hard life, he returned back to the place where God had called Abraham and his father Isaac. And now he comes back, but on the way back, God must deal with him because this man cannot continue to represent God down here and live as he has lived, because his life certainly did not commend the profession that he made. He came to Peniel, the brook Jabbok, and we were there a little over a year ago. It's a rather desolate, bleak place even today. They put now a bridge over the creek. It has a stream of water that still flows down there. And it was there that God met this man. The record of it is back in the 32nd chapter, and in case you might have forgotten, I'd like to turn back to that and just read two verses from there. It's Genesis 32, verses 24 and 25. And Jacob was left alone, and there wrestled a man with him until the breaking of the day. And when he saw that he prevailed not against him, he touched the hollow of his thigh, and the hollow of Jacob's thigh was out of joint as he wrestled with him. In other words, this is a man that by his own ability had been able to get by, although he'd had a pretty hard time of it for 20 years. Now as he returns, he has before him a brother, and the last time he saw him, he was seeking his life. Back of him was a father-in-law that had no use for him and would take everything that he had. And you can be sure of one thing, that it's not Jacob wrestling that night with God at all, because Jacob didn't want to wrestle with anybody. After all, with Esau ahead of you and Laban back of you, you've got all that you can take on for one time. And so he was not looking for a third one. But that night it was God who closed in on this man. And yet this man had been all of his life able to take care of himself, and he began to use every known hope to try to extricate himself, but he couldn't. And finally he found out that he was not wrestling with just an ordinary person. Many of us believe it was none other than the pre-incarnate Christ that he was wrestling with. And finally he was crippled. In fact, the matter is, this one broke his leg, and God was prepared to break his neck in order to get him, but he broke his leg, and this man held on, and then God was able to bless him. He went through life limping. He was a cripple. He went through life from this time on leaning on a staff. He's a three-legged man from here on. From that day on, he could not walk alone. He halted. He needed that third leg. And the Word of God tells us here in this passage, and what the writer to the Hebrews says, he died leaning on his staff. He went into eternity leaning on his staff, if you please. What a picture we have of this man. Picture of his dependence upon God now. He went into eternity resting on God as he had rested upon him from that day yonder at Peniel. Now, the question is often raised today, was Peniel the conversion of this man? And a great many people feel so, because up to Peniel, this man's life had nothing to commend it. Fact of the matter is, he acted like anything but a man of God. Therefore, does Peniel mark the conversion of the man or the commitment of the man, his surrender to God? Does this begin a yielded life? That's always been the question. And I must confess this morning, I do not know. I can only surmise, and frankly, I feel like it's the latter, that this is his commitment to God. This marks the surrender of this man to God. From this time on, he's beginning to rest upon him. And it does not mark his salvation. I think that took place, if it did not before the time he came to Bethel, It took place there at that place. But I can only, and may I again say that, I do not know. Now, again, let's look at this. Here is a man, God's man, who starts out in life living fast and loose. But there comes a day when God lays hold of him and cripples him. Now, there are today some professing Christians who do not act like Christians. And frankly, folk do not know whether they are or not. They have learned the language. They've probably even been in a fundamental church. They know when to say praise the Lord, and they know when to say amen. They know the vocabulary. They can act the part, and they do a very good job of acting the part. But they have no fruits in their life whatsoever. And our Lord said, by their fruits ye shall know them. And every now and then someone comes to me and says, do you think that so-and-so is a Christian? I'm not permitted to judge. I don't know. But the only thing we can say is there's no evidence of it there. Certainly there's no evidence at all. For it's by their fruits ye shall know them. Now, God does know the heart. And God does know us. And whether we are producing the fruit or not, he knows whether we are genuine or not. But certainly, for those on the outside, there'd be no way of knowing. But I do know this concerning Jacob, that the life of Jacob from Peniel on reveals a new and a changed man. He manifests the fruits of a man of God. After this experience, he returned to Bethel, for instance, and he built there an altar, and he brought his entire family, and he had them put away their strange gods, because up to this point he apparently made no effort to get his family to worship the living and true God, but from this day on he did just that. And we find that he went into Egypt at the command of God. He's obeying God now, doing the very thing he did not want to do. He did not want to go to Egypt, but he went down there because God told him to go down there. And then when he got into the land of Egypt, we find that he exhibits a wonderful faith. When he met his son Joseph that he thought was dead, he made the remark. He said, I never thought I'd ever see your face again, and now I see your children. And there was Ephraim and Manasseh. And we have that very wonderful interview of old Jacob, and he's now on his deathbed, actually, and he's dealing with Joseph and these two sons of his grandchildren. Listen to him in Genesis 48:3, and Jacob said unto Joseph, God Almighty appeared unto me at Luz in the land of Canaan and blessed me. The faith of this man now in God. He said that back yonder, when I did not deserve it, when I did not merit it, God, by his marvelous, infinite, wonderful grace, he appeared unto me and he blessed me. He believed God. Here is a man that now is walking by faith. And then something else. Here is a man who always took credit, who always attempted to do it himself, who always boasted of his own ability. But listen to him in verse 16, talking to these grandsons. And if there ever is a time that a man will brag, it's when he's talking to his grandson. That's when he's going to let them know what a hero he really is. And here was Jacob's opportunity, and he did have something to talk about. He had lived a great life, this man had, but listen to him. The angel which redeemed me from all evil, bless the lads, and let my name be named on them in the name of my fathers, Abraham and Isaac, and let them grow into a multitude in the midst of the earth. The angel which redeemed me from evil. When he's ready now to give his testimony, he doesn't have any of the braggadocio, none of this self-opinionated viewpoint. His testimony doesn't savor of this braggadocio that you hear today in so many places. It's a testimony, a simple one. The angel that kept me from evil, may he bless the lads. I haven't anything, Jacob says, to boast of. If I've even been kept from evil recently, it's because the angel of God kept me from evil, and it's been by his grace, and may that be the experience of these boys here. What a wonderful thing. And that doesn't give it all, by the way. He not only now has faith to live, he has faith to die. Will you listen to him here? And he charged them, and he said unto them, I am to be gathered unto my people. Bury me with my fathers in the cave that is in the field of Ephron the Hittite. And he now wants to be buried yonder with his forefathers, with Abraham and with Isaac. Faith to live, now he has faith to die. And he has faith in the resurrection. We're going to see that in particular next Lord's Day. But faith in the resurrection. And the writer to the Hebrews says that when he was dying, he blessed the two sons of Joseph leaning on his staff. He walked on that staff now since Peniel, and he walks out into eternity leaning on that staff, trusting God, if you please. And he says twice here that I'm to be gathered to my people. I'm to be gathered to my people. What a view this is of death for a child of God. We always see just this side of it. And we see the loss that comes down here. We see the fact that in this home, this loved one is taken, and there's a loss. But look at it as God's man should look at it. The thing that old Jacob said, I'm leaving my sons down here, but I'm going to be joined to my fathers up there. What a homecoming that must have been when that boy got up yonder, an old man now. And I think Isaac said to him, son, I didn't think you'd make it. And Abraham, I'm sure, said, I was almost sure you wouldn't make it. But he made it. And he said, it's because of the grace of God. The angel that kept me from evil, keep the lads. He bids goodbye to his 12 sons, but what a wonderful coming over yonder. Have you ever stopped to think that that's what it'll mean to you, a child of God? You hate to leave those that you're own down here, but you've got some over there, haven't you? Well, you'll be joined to them. What nonsense for anybody to even suggest, well, we know our loved ones in heaven, my friend. You didn't really know them down here. Then shall we know even as we're also known. We're really going to know them over there. What a picture this presents for the child of God. Now will you notice, this man, and actually if it wasn't death, it's humorous. You feel like almost laughing when you read this last verse of the 49th chapter. When Jacob had made an end of commanding his sons, he gathered up his feet into the bed and yielded up the ghost and was gathered unto his people. And we're told that he even then was leaning on his staff. He hoped he could get out and walk some more because he'd been on the go all of his life. He wanted to keep going, but the time had come now for him to pull his feet up in his bed, and he died. Now, that's not a pleasant experience for anyone. I just can't buy this today, that death, even for a Christian, is a wonderful experience. I don't think so. Death was a curse that came upon the human race, and it's true that the sting has been removed, but I can never tell when a bee is buzzing around whether he's got a sting or not. And I want to tell you, when death is buzzing around, it's not a pleasant sort of thing. I'm wondering if you would forgive me for intruding my own personal feeling at this time. It was a little over a year ago that I was operated on for cancer. You never know the outcome of that frightful thing. And then I went after a year's time for a checkup, and I went in fear and trembling. But I was able to report that after the first year, it's all clear, and the x-rays reveal that, for which I'm indeed grateful. But I was not ready to go. Somebody says, weren't you ready? No, I wanted to stay. Dr. Walter Wilson, when I got back from the hospital, called me at home, and he says, I just wanted you to know that your friends in Kansas City were praying to keep you out of heaven. And I said, thank you, sir. I appreciate that very much. And I told him the little story that Dr. Vance Havner tells about the preacher one Sunday night. He asked his congregation, how many of you want to go to heaven? And everybody put up their hand except the fellow down front. And the preacher said to him, says, don't you want to go to heaven? He says, I sure do, but says, I thought you was getting up a load for tonight. And I thought, the Lord was getting up a load for tonight, friends. I want to go, but I didn't want to go then. And I have great sympathy for old Jacob. I can see him there. He's not lying down. He's got his feet down on the floor. He's got his hand on his staff. He says, I'd like to keep going. But the physician said, can't go any farther. This is the end for you in this life. And so he just pulled his feet up into bed, but he kept leaning on the staff. And he went out into eternity, trusting God. What a picture. The book of Genesis, in many respects, is a disappointing book. It begins in such a grand scale. In the beginning, God created the heavens and the earth. And then when you come to the end of the book, or before you even get very far in the book, you start going to funerals. And when you get near the end of the book, Abraham dies. And Sarah's wife had already died. Isaac and Rebecca died. Rachel had died, and he buried her at Bethlehem. And Leah died, and he buried her there at Hebron. This earth that you and I live in today is a vast cemetery. There's never a moment when there isn't a funeral procession that's not in progress somewhere on this earth. And what a picture. This man Jacob now is made into a mummy. And will you notice what it says? Joseph commanded his servants, the physicians, to embalm his father, and the physicians embalmed Israel. And then there began the longest funeral procession world's ever seen. It was a funeral procession that many of the leading Egyptians went up to this land, and they buried him there in Hebron, where Abraham was there, and they were all there, buried there, because they had a hope in the resurrection, of being raised from the dead. But this is the story of man. By man came death. And what's beyond? Well, it's a vast, unexplored territory. Only three have ever reported from the other side. The Lord Jesus did. Paul did, and John did. They all brought a report of what's over on the other side, and have you ever noticed? None of them said very much about it. God wanted it that way, and God has left it that way, because, my friend, he wants you to die leaning on a staff, faith in him. Many years ago in England, a celebrated atheist died. And before he died, he said to one of his followers that he'd influenced a great deal. He says, there is one thing that mars all the pleasures of my life. His friend was rather amazed and asked him, what is it? He said, I'm afraid the Bible is true. If I could know for certain that death is an eternal sleep and that the Bible is not true, I should be happy. My joy would be complete. But that's the thorn that stings me. This is the sword that pierces my very soul. If the Bible is true, I'm lost forever. I'm lost forever. May I say to you, God left it that way. The Emperor Hadrian, who had lived a sinful life, my, he had known what a Roman bacchanalian holiday was all of his life. When he was dying, he said, no more crown for this head, no more scepter for this hand, no more music for these ears, no more beauty for these eyes, no more pleasure for this body, but oh, my soul, my God, what'll become of me? You bet, what'll become of him? God left it that way. The Bible teaches that death is merely a door into a larger room. You step from here into eternity, and a walk in space, I should say, it's a walk in space. He puts you on a launching pad if you're his. You get there by faith, and Paul says, absent from the body, present with the Lord. Paul wrote his own epitaph. Paul gives it in 2 Timothy, which is his swan song. He says, I am now ready to be offered, and the time of my departure is come. Then he goes on. But he says, I am now ready. The Greek is, I am already ready to be offered. I'm ready to go. And the time of my departure is come. And when he used the word departure, in the Greek, it's a nautical term. And it's one of the most familiar, I suppose the most familiar word to anyone who's ever studied Greek. It's the little verb luo that you learn to conjugate real early. It means to loose. It means like untying your shoestring. And the word, though, is used here with a preposition before it, and it's analusis. And we get our word analysis from it. The time of my analysis has come. You could translate like that and be quite accurate. What he's saying is simply this, though. It's a nautical term. He says, the time of my departure has come. It's a picture of a sailing vessel. A sailing vessel is getting ready to leave harbor. And everything's been brought on board. Chart and compass is there. Captain comes on board. And then the wind comes up. And the little ship moves out of the harbor. The time of my departure has come. Now that's the opposite way that even Christians look at death. I've heard even at funeral services the term used, now so-and-so who in this life was sailing on the sea has now come into the harbor. That's not death. Paul says, I've been tied up in the harbor all my life. That's what this life is. I've just been tied up in harbor getting ready for the voyage. And now the time of my departure has come. Tennyson, as far as I know, the only poet that ever caught that. He says, in crossing the bar, sunset and evening star, and one clear call for me, may there be no moaning at the bar when I put out to sea. Twilight and evening bell, and after that the dark, and may there be no sadness of farewell when I embark. And then he brings in the fact that he is a liberal. Far through from out our bourne of time and place, the flood may bear me far. I hope to see my pilot face to face when I've crossed the bar. That last is not scriptural at all, if you please. Jesus said unto these two women mourning for the death of their brother, I am the resurrection and the life. I am the resurrection and the life. If a man believe in me, and though he were dead, yet shall he live. And he that liveth and believeth on me shall never die. May I say to you today that the Lord Jesus Christ is the pilot that is on board. He actually is the staff that you lean on. David said, though I walk through the valley of the shadow of death, and when he used the term the valley of the shadow of death, he's not talking about a deathbed experience. He's talking about all of life you're walking through the death valley. And believe me, living in Los Angeles, my friend, and driving in this great city, you're constantly in the shadow of death. Though I walk through the valley of the shadow of death, David says, I'll fear no evil, for thou art with me. Thy rod and thy staff, they comfort me. David said, I'm leaning on that staff also. Are you leaning on it? I remember as a young man growing up in Nashville, a very prominent couple. They were very wealthy. The young man was the son of a president of one of the great insurance companies of this country. He was engaged to a girl who'd been a debutante. They were very popular. They had had a very wonderful wedding. But before their wedding, they had built their home in the swankiest section of Nashville. They built a home, two-story, southern architecture, and they had furnished it with antiques, valuable antiques, in fact, invaluable antiques that they had brought from everywhere. The home was beautiful. They were married and started on their honeymoon. They went over to the Great Smokies over in North Carolina. They were making a turn when they were hit by a truck. Both of them were killed instantly. The father of the boy, grief-stricken, went to that home, turned on the lights, locked the door, and walked out. For 2 years, that home was never opened except to change light bulbs at night. I've driven by that home many a time. It was a lovely home, a beautiful home, but they never crossed the threshold of it. After I became a Christian, studied for the ministry, and went back there as a minister, I've driven by that home. It had been sold in the meantime and others living there, but I thought, they made such adequate preparation for down here. But I wonder where they really went on their honeymoon. I wonder if there was a place prepared for them. The Lord said, I go to prepare a place for you. And then he said, I'm the way, the truth, and the life. No man cometh to the Father but by me. My beloved, how tragic it is to make such preparation down here and then take a journey and not have a staff to lean on. Are you leaning this morning on a staff? Jacob did from the day he met God at the brook Jabbok. Oh, I do not mean to be pessimistic. You're facing the sunset of life, and I don't care who you are. You're walking through the valley of the shadow of death. That's life. Someone has said the moment that gives us life begins to take it away from us. For some of you, the sun's high in the sky, and it'll be a long time. For others of you present this morning, the sun's already touched the horizon, and you don't have but just a few moments left. Are you leaning on a staff? Thy rod and thy staff, They comfort me. Are you trusting Christ as your Savior? I'd like to ask you the question, because you do have to answer it sometime. Are you leaning on that staff which is Christ today? The great shepherd he is. He was the good shepherd who laid down his life for the sheep. That rod and that staff comforts us. Is it your comfort today? Are you trusting Christ? Right where you're sitting this morning, you can trust him as your Savior, because he came to this earth and he died in your room, in your stead, so that death will have the sting removed, so that judgment does not face you. You can trust him and know that whatever comes, whether life or death, that nothing can separate you from the love of God that's in Christ Jesus our Lord. And doesn't make any difference how far ahead that day may be when you'll cross over, but you'll need him then. And you need him this morning. And you can trust him this morning while you have all of your faculties, your senses, while you're in good health today. You can trust him. He died for you, that you might live. I'm the resurrection and the life, he says. The man was dead, and he'll trust him. He'll live.
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1: 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We are also your home for worship and the Word on the weekends. And one of Dr. McGee's books is the K-Wave Chapel Store Book of the Month. 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And in this book, Dr. McGee reveals how God uses unlikely people to accomplish great things. It's only $6.50 this month at the Chapel Store near the corner of Fairview and Sunflower in Santa Ana on the campus of Calvary Chapel, Costa Mesa. For more information on how to get your copy of Real Characters by J. Vernon McGee, call the Chapel Store at 714-540-2941. Don't call right now, though, because I believe they are closed for the day. They're only open half day on Sundays, but they'll be back tomorrow. And then Tuesday will be your last day to get this book at the discounted price of $6.50. Coming up in just a moment here on K-Wave 107.9, Glad News for Muslims with Sammy Tanago. 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It'll be Women Worth Knowing with Cheryl Broderson at 2.
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7: Welcome to Glad News for Muslims, a ministry to motivate, encourage, and equip believers and churches to love all people and to communicate the good news of God's love and salvation to all, including those who practice Islam. One out of every four people living in the world today is a Muslim. The Muslim population doubles every 20 years. Muslims are growing rapidly in Europe, Australia, Canada, and America. In fact, in Southern California alone, there are 1.5 million Muslims. With more, here's your host, Sammy Tanago.
8: Hello, welcome back, my Muslim and Christian audience. We are continuing today our very interesting program. God Himself came to us in the person of Jesus Christ, the Messiah. Well, many Muslim scholars, I read the writings, point out that God does not have to be associated in any way with man. Of course, this statement is true. However, God in the Bible reveals himself to be a God of love, who desires to meet us at our level and graciously identify with us closely. He is a God who longs for us to come to him so he can embrace us and communicate with us through his Spirit, which he will send to dwell within us when we understand who he is and what he has done for us. The gospel declares that God wants to adopt us as his children and become our loving heavenly Father. God is almighty, yes. However, he is present everywhere. I want to quote a statement from the Quran, but before I quote it, I want to mention, of course, I don't believe in everything written in the Quran. Because I am a believer and follower of Jesus Christ, and the Bible is the word of God that I put my faith in. However, I do find it very interesting that some statement in the Quran is in harmony with what I believe. For example, the Quran states that God created man from clay. This verse indicates that God made Adam at a specific time by holding in his hand the clay from a specific place on earth. Well, I have no problem with that. That God personally created Adam, and the Quran also states God personally talked to Adam. In the Bible, we learn that God walked in the Garden of Eden and communicated with Adam and Eve. We know that from the Bible. Genesis 3, verse 8. My point is, this event did not confine God, because God is almighty and present everywhere. In the same way, God's incarnation, which means coming in the form of a man at a specific time and place, did not confine God. He remains the almighty sovereign God who fills the whole universe with his presence and yet desires to fellowship with us one-on-one. I love this verse in the Bible, Genesis 3:8. Adam and Eve heard the voice of the Lord God walking in the garden, and Adam and his wife hid themselves from the presence of the Lord God among the trees of the garden. My friends, many people refuse to believe or even consider the fact that God came and revealed himself to us through the person of Jesus Christ. Many people prefer to believe that God is distant, detached, because they know that they are living their lives against God's will. Some people perform even religious duties to try to appease God. They almost think of God as an angry king. We know that Adam and Eve disobeyed God and sinned. Immediately, they became alienated from God. However, my friend, the fact remains, God does not desire people to live far from him, because God knows that any person far from him will suffer from Satan and from sin. And God loves people and does not want to see them suffering from evil in their lives. My Muslim friend, the first act of the first sinner, Adam, was to hide himself at the sound of God's voice. Our loving God, my Muslim friend, desires to communicate to us personally. Muslims agree with Christians that ultimately God can only be known through his self-revelations. The Bible emphatically declares that God came to us through the person of Jesus Christ, taking on human nature to reveal the infinite in a language the finite can understand. Please consider this hypothetical situation. If you desire to communicate with a bird and you had unlimited power and authority, what would be the best way for you to do so? The answer is that you would become a bird. then you could communicate on the same level, right? My Muslim friend, I want you to know what the Bible revealed. I want you to know that even though we sinned against God, and even though we disobey God, but the fact remains that God came to us in the person of Jesus Christ to reveal his love to us and to accomplish our salvation through his death, to pay the penalty for our sins. And all is God is asking you to do, not to run far from him, not to hide yourself from him, but to run to him and believe in his mercy and in his grace and his love manifested to you through Jesus Christ, life, words, death, and resurrection, and receive his love. Please join me in this prayer. God, I believe that you love me enough to come down to earth in the person of Jesus Christ. God, I believe in Jesus. God, I repent. I don't want to live far from you anymore. I don't want to hide from you anymore, God. Forgive me. I want to walk with you. I believe that Jesus Christ is you manifested in human flesh. And I put my faith in Jesus, and I receive Jesus in my heart. Thank you, God, for your love. In Jesus' name I pray. Amen. The rest of my audience, please join me in prayer that we as believers and followers of Christ will let Jesus be our Lord and fill our hearts and minds with his presence, and reveal God's love through us to Muslims and to any person that yet never experienced God's love and salvation. We pray this prayer, God, in Jesus' name, amen. My dear friends, if you prayed with me, contact me. I want to congratulate you. I want to rejoice with you. And I want to send you some free materials.
9: I have a coworker who's Muslim. We talk here and there, but it's hard to answer some of his questions.
10: Okay, we do have a fellow here in our church who is an Egyptian, and he probably knows more about the Muslim faith than what they know.
11: Mm-hmm.
10: And he's written a book titled, God Loves You, My Muslim Friend. Many Muslims have been converted after reading this book. I would highly recommend this book by Sammy Tanaho on God Loves You, My Muslim Friend.
11: This is a really, really good book because it focuses on the love of God for the Muslim, where he shows the biblical revelation of God and his relationship with us is that of father and child, where the Quranic revelation of God is master and slave. And the gospel brings us into the family of God as children of God with a loving, gracious Heavenly Father. Not to mention the fact that the biblical story is true and the story of the Quran is not true.
8: I have to tell you that God guided me to write the book, Glad News, God Loves You, My Muslim Friend, to answer questions Muslims usually ask about our Christian faith, and to present Jesus in the most understandable, convincing, and attractive way to Muslims. 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
14: Hello, listeners. Robin is not in studio with us today, but our wonderful co-host, Mary Pero, is. And maybe you remember Mary Pero when we did the podcast on Maud Kills. She was my co-host, and I so enjoyed the time with Mary, and so I'm so excited to have you back in the studio. Hello, Mary.
15: Hello. Thanks so much for having me.
14: Well, it's really exciting because if you remember Maud Kills, she was from Ireland, and she was inspired to serve in the Congo because she went to a service that was talking about the martyrs in the Congo. And we're going to talk about one of those martyrs today.
15: Wow. Wow, I'm excited. I love to hear about people's inspiration and what drove them to do what they did for God. So this will be great.
14: You know how sometimes there is somebody who's imperfect and you say, oh, God accepts imperfect people.
15: Right. And surprise, surprise.
14: Exactly. And I think that's probably that Maud Kills resonated with the spirit of Winnie Davis, who we're talking about today.
15: Mm-hmm.
14: Just the name Winnie Davis tells you a lot right there, doesn't it? So Winnie Davis was born in a place called Coedpoeth in Wales. And she was born on November 30th, 1915. Her father was a watchmaker and a watch repairman. So the family had money, but they gave most of that money away to miners and the families of miners because her mother, who was Dutch, grew up poor and her father had been a miner. And so she was always cognizant of what the miners' children and their families were going through. So most of the money and subsidies they made, they passed out to miners. One of the things about Winnie Davis, which is kind of fun too, is that she loved to cook. And of course, a lot of the things that she baked would also go to these families. She was wild when she baked, though. Her mother said she would get distracted. Maybe a mother with her baby would walk by the door and Winnie would see them out the window and she would just run off throwing flour in the air just to hold that baby.
15: That sounds like me making cookies.
14: Yes.
15: What's that burning smell?
14: So growing up, she just loved music. The whole family loved music. And she would even walk 8 miles. And I don't know, that was like to and fro just to take piano lessons. Because she loved to play the piano, just loved that. She had two sisters, an older sister named Leslie and a younger sister named Dorothy. Winnie was not a good student. She didn't really enjoy books. She wasn't a fan of school. And her grades were like, just kind of average. Because she just liked the social aspects so, so much. At 16, when she had the opportunity to leave school, she did. Perhaps you know in the UK system, you can graduate at 16 if you want to. So she left school, got a job as kind of a receptionist clerk at a dentist's office, and did that for 2 years. But she grew restless as she was clerking and felt like there must be something more to life. And then an explosion in one of the mines near her house happened, and 255 men were killed.
15: Oh, my.
14: And Winnie longed to help these men in some way, and she thought, that's it. I should be a nurse. So she decided to apply to nursing college, and she was accepted at a college called Bootle General Hospital near Liverpool, England. And she went on April 7th, 1935, to Liverpool from her beloved Wales. Now, she was known as being a rascal in nurses' training, and she often broke into the kitchen just to steal food for herself and others. And fellow nursing students remember her just getting really excited whenever they got a parcel from home and she would bring it to them. And usually it was a fruitcake, and they said Winnie ate more of it than they ever got the opportunity to eat it. She called herself a worldly young nurse, and she was known for going out at night and swearing.
15: Oh.
14: So she was very, very colorful. However, there was this deep emptiness that was gnawing at her, and I think she covered it up by all her antics. One day she was invited by a fellow nurse to go to a meeting of the Nurses Christian Fellowship, as well as that Sunday going to a mission called Emmanuel Hall. And though, get this, Winnie had grown up going to the Welsh Wesleyan Church, as well as the Dutch Reformed Church, because her mother was Dutch. And she even taught Sunday school at those churches. She never had a personal relationship with Jesus.
15: Mm.
14: Never even knew you could. It was kind of all rote for her. And so as she listened to the claims of Jesus, she was awakened. And she said she had never even considered them before. And so she gave her life to the Lord Jesus.
15: So this is at this Christian nursing.
14: No, it's not a Christian nursing. It's just a nursing college.
15: Just a nursing college. Mm-hmm.
14: But there's a Christian fellowship. So some of the nurses are gathering together to fellowship.
15: And hearing the gospel, maybe in a different group or a different time or in a different way. Something
14: awakened. And she said she had never even considered them before. And so she gave her life to the Lord Jesus.
15: So this is at this Christian nursing.
14: No, it's not a Christian nursing. It's just a nursing college.
15: Just a nursing college. Mm-hmm.
14: But there's a Christian fellowship. So some of the nurses are gathering together to fellowship.
15: And hearing the gospel, maybe in a different group or a different time or in a different way. Something about it
14: clicked.
15: Hit her.
14: Clicked.

0: he was alive and living and wanted a relationship with her. And she gave her life to Jesus. And one of the first things she did is she went to her matron and she confessed all her kitchen raids. She just felt like, I've got to get this straight right away.
1: I got to get this off my chest.
0: Off my chest, exactly. As the days passed, she felt this passionate love begin to flourish in her heart.
1: Wow.
0: And she would share with believers and unbelievers alike, I love Jesus Christ with every fiber of my being.
1: Mm.
0: That's what she would say. Later, she testified of that time. She said, I asked the Lord Jesus to save me. Then I asked him to please forgive my sins and come to live in my heart through his spirit. About 6 months later, I asked him to fill me with his Holy Spirit. And as soon as I asked him to do this, I told my friends that I would be willing to go to the mission field and serve him amongst the lepers if he wanted me to do so. So at that moment, I started seeking God's will for my life.
1: Wow.
0: She even says after that time, the hymns that she grew up singing all of a sudden became so precious to her that she had never really listened or heard the lyrics before or understood the implication of the lyrics. As she began to grow in her faith, so did her dedication to her studies. All of a sudden, her grades went up.
1: Mm.
0: And her diligence paid off. She went to Southdown Road Hospital and then to another one called, okay, forgive me for this, if you're Welsh, Fazarkerley Isolation Hospital. Fazarkerly. You try that at home, you Americans. She not only qualified as a state registered nurse, but also received her SCM, Supply Chain Management. I had to look that up and find out what a SCM degree was. But that's very important in the nursing world, I found out. After this, she applied and was accepted to Emmanuel Bible College near Liverpool because she figured if she was going to serve the Lord in the mission field, she better know the word and know what it was to be a Christian. She finished her third year in 1941. So what else was happening in England in 1941?
1: They're getting middle of the war. Right?
0: Exactly. They're getting blitzed.
1: Yeah.
0: In fact, the college, Emmanuel College had bombs dropped really close to it by the Germans.
1: So she's right in the midst of this.
0: She's in the midst of it, and it's going to get even more intense. However, I want to say this, that Winnie found the war a great time to share her faith with others. She realized that she had a true gift of evangelism.
1: Mm.
0: And her friends said that she loved to go pubbing. P-U-B-B-I-N-G, pubbing. Mm-hmm, and do you know what that meant?
1: It's a close cousin to clubbing.
0: Yes, she would go pubbing, though hers was a little different. She would go to the pubs at night, and she would approach the different patrons and those who were drinking, and she began to share the gospel. One friend remembered, I can see Winnie now leaning on a table in a smoke-filled beer lounge and speaking straightforwardly to the drinking, laughing, and sometimes mocking women. Time after time, I saw her deep sincerity completely win their attention.
1: Mm.
0: Often there were tears as they listened to her speak of her own experience. Then she would pray with them and urge them to take Christ as their Savior, leaving them with a warm, God bless you, I shall pray for you.
1: Hmm.
0: Winnie also liked to share at open-air meetings. She'd like to, you know, start them herself. Winnie could be quite stern with the nurses under her care. One time, a nurse who spoke of some condemnation she was feeling was firmly but kindly reprimanded with, that is the voice of Satan, and you should know by now that he is a liar. Stop talking anymore and go to bed and go to sleep. However, when the poor girl still couldn't sleep, Winnie came over to her bed, got on her knees, and prayed for her.
1: Sweet.
0: So you can see kind of that tough and tender side to her.
1: Mm-hmm.
0: One of the other nurses recalled waking up in the middle of the night and hearing Winnie softly crying. When she asked Winnie if she was all right, Winnie replied that the Lord had shown her that she was called to the Congo to take care of lepers. Winnie's tears were not about fear or even the call.

0: all or the work. Rather, she was crying because she was afraid she would never see her mother again.
1: Mm-hmm.
0: And she was also concerned that she would miss her beloved whales and her family so desperately, and that it would hurt her mother's heart when she left.
1: There's a real cost.
0: There is.
1: There's a real cost to serving the Lord, whether you do it overseas or do it in your own community.
0: Always. Mm-hmm. Always a cost. I mean, Jesus said Christianity's costly. It'll cost you everything.
1: Mm-hmm.
0: When he applied and was accepted by Worldwide Evangelism Crusade, remember that's the same one that Maud Kills went with, and that was started by C.T. Studd's family. She was accepted and moved to London in 1944. So you still have one more year of the war, because World War II ended in September of 1945. She was 29 years old. And when she went to their headquarters in London, half of it had already been damaged in the Blitz and was, you know, inhospitable. During this time, Winnie had the opportunity to attend a conference in Wales where she heard a woman named Edith Moles share about working in a place called Nebobongo. And Edith and her husband had opened up the hospital there. They had started a ministry to the lepers. And not only that, but she also started the maternity ward to the lepers. And maternity was kind of what Winnie specialized in, delivering babies. That was her training. It was more than a year of waiting after Winnie went to WEC. But during that time, she traveled and shared at different churches, both in Wales and England, raising support and evangelizing wherever she could. Those who heard her said Winsome's preaching was always winsome and powerful, and some said it was the fruit of her complete devotion to the Lord. When the time to leave was nearing, Winnie did not have the £100 she needed for passage. She prayed, because WEC says you have to raise your own support. But also, she was really taken with the example of Hudson Taylor, who prayed for everything, and with George Mueller, and the Lord provided. So she decided not to make the need known. And her roommates were really excited, because there was an unmarked envelope that was pushed through like the mail slot in their apartment flat. And they looked at it, and it had Winnie's name on it. And so they couldn't wait for Winnie to get back. When she got back and she opened the envelope, there were two 50-pound notes.
1: Wow.
0: There was no letter, nothing accompanying it, just the money. And it was exactly the money she needed for the passage.
1: Which would have been a lot given the situation that, you know, her fellow man was in that area, in London and in the country, given the war and everything else.
0: Exactly.
1: That was a lot of money.
0: It was a lot of money. It was hard for Winnie to leave her mother. Her father supported her mission and call, but her mother had been adverse and in denial. But just a week before Winnie was due to leave, she received a note from her mother that said, "My angel, I have given you to the lepers." When she finally had to hug her mother goodbye, she said, "I have to obey the one I love."
1: Mm.
0: Amazing.
1: Yes.
0: Winnie's trip to the Congo began on July 25th, 1946. She's 31 years old. And it began with an uneventful voyage from Southampton, England to Matadi, Africa. That's what you want, an uneventful voyage. You know, sometimes people say, "How was your flight?" I said, "Uneventful." And that's the way I wanted it to be. Nobody wants an eventful flight. Nobody.
1: No.
0: From there, Winnie took a train to Leopoldville and then a slow steamer up the Congo River to Stanleyville. The trip took over a week. At Stanleyville, she was greeted by a fellow missionary and driven the last 300 miles over rough roads to the mission station in Wamba. Now, in Wamba, Winnie's many insect bites became terribly infected.
1: Ooh.
0: She was treated by the mission doctor who gave her an injection, and she got severely ill. And so he gave her another injection, and that only made it worse. And so the whole mission compound said, that's it. We've got to send you back. You weren't made for life in the Congo. We thank you. We've had this happen with others. It's time for you to go back. And Winnie did not want to leave. Even though she's so sick, she did not want to leave. So she said, I want a pastor and I want anointing oil. So the pastor came in with some of the elders. They brought in the oil. They anointed Winnie. They prayed for her and she recovered. And not only did she recover, but she was able to procure a bike that she would ride all over the mission station. She was nicknamed by the Congolese, and this is something interesting, that the Congolese believers had a name for all of the missionaries, their own special name. And when the missionaries learned Swahili fully, not all those names were flattering. But she was named Mama Fura. Mama Fura. And do you know what it means?
1: I do not know.
0: It means Mother Joy.
1: Oh, that's beautiful.
0: Because she was so joyful. In fact, that title would stay with her during her entire ministry in the Congo. From Wamba, Winnie was sent to Mbambi. There she learned Swahili and was able to serve at the missions hospital in Nebobongo. And perhaps you remember that's where Maud Kells, just combining those two together, served when mm-hmm. she first got there mm-hmm. too. There were about 1,300 lepers who lived in a compound adjacent to the mission station when Winnie arrived in 1946. But these lepers, I don't get the wrong idea, they were very, very industrious. Though they were suffering from leprosy, some were brickmakers, some were builders, some were carpenters, and some were tailors. And they also had their own peanut farm and a Bible college. So, you know, whereas before they were outcasts and just left to die, now they were allowed all of this purpose and industry. Winnie's first priority was to reopen the maternity work at Nebobongo. It was the very work that Edith Moles, the woman that she had prayed with, had left behind. Winnie gathered the nurses that had been trained by Edith and gave them a refresher course. Winnie also set about training nurses of her own. And when her 15 nurses had to take the test for certification, they all passed with high honors. Winnie, at that point, averaged about 30 births a month. That's almost like one a day, you know? She also assisted with leper care when she was asked, as well as delivered many of the babies born to the leprous mothers.
1: So she's very busy.
0: She's very busy, and that's not even all. But she was known for her high standards of cleanliness, yet she would shake hands directly with the lepers because she didn't want them to feel less than.
1: That's so beautiful.
0: Isn't that sweet? Winnie also helped out, here it is, with the general work of the compound, from the dispensary, postnatal clinics, daily services, preaching, which she loved to do, training schools, as well as driving the truck to pick up patients or supplies. On the compound, because she traveled by bicycle and she would be speeding by, the Congolese would cry out, Ona, ona, ona quinda kama upepo. Look, look, she goes like the wind. I love that. Look, look, she goes like the wind. After supper every evening, the mission workers gathered together for prayer over the day's events, then to discuss cases, sing a hymn, and pray. Winnie was known for always praying, Lord, may the Holy Spirit work in our midst so that everything may run as on well-oiled wheels. Mm. That was always like either an addendum or her prayer. During her first 6 years, Winnie's greatest hardship was when she heard the news of her mother's death. And then the very near death, very close afterwards, she heard that Edith Moles, who everyone was looking forward to returning to the mission field, she learned that she had died of pancreatic cancer. Mm. Four factors marked Winnie's ministry and life during those first years. One was her love of preaching. Secondly was her love of praying. Third was her love of evangelizing. And fourth was her love of the Congolese people. In 1952, after the maternity ward had been open for 4 years, Winnie held a conference for all the women who had given birth there. About 700 women showed up. They had planned to have two meetings, but the women wanted more. So they had three meetings, which, you know, Winnie spoke at. In 1953, Winnie was having coffee with two visiting missionaries when an upset woman brought in her sick son. The son was feverish and throwing up violently. Winnie knew at once that the boy had meningitis, but Winnie did not like to give the shot that was necessary because it had to go right into the spinal column. A miss would be excruciating pain for the child.
1: And probably very dangerous.
0: It was so dangerous.
1: Yes.
0: So they were looking for a doctor who could do it. There was no doctor. So Winnie prayed, asked the Lord to help her, and she gave the shot and got it right the first time, and the boy recovered.
1: She seems so practical. It really, practical feels off, but I feel like even in her faith, everything she's doing is incredibly practical. I don't want to be sent home until I get oil and prayer, because that's what I've read in the Word. So let's do it. I don't want to treat this boy until I've prayed for him, which, of course, we should be doing. But she seems, it's that tough practicality, I think, that I'm really enjoying.
0: She really is. From the time she arrived, Winnie had been praying for a revival. That revival came in 1953. It was the same year that Winnie was due for her first furlough. Mm-hmm. She was so conflicted. She did not feel ready to leave her beloved people, and yet she wanted to see her loved ones in Wales and share with others the work that God was doing in the Congo. She reluctantly left on October 6th, 1953, surrounded by the Congolese tears and songs. So WEC was very strict about their missionaries taking furloughs, and they realized that it was a necessity. You just needed a break from the work. Perhaps you remember that Maud Kells also was forced to take those furloughs. That less than a year later, though, so she cut it short. In March 1955, Winnie was on her way back to the Congo. This time she traveled through the Mediterranean and Red Sea to Mombasa. So the first time when she went, she had landed on the west coast. And this time she went and landed on the east coast. And then she had a long train ride. And she set to praying on this train ride and talking to others about Jesus. And one woman on the train rebuked Winnie and told Winnie that she resented the missionaries in Africa. However, later during the ride, the woman fell ill, and it was Winnie who prayed for her and nursed her back to health. Needless to say, that woman's attitude was severely altered by the journey's end. So I'm going to leave you there, but we're going to talk about, when we get back, the work she opened up in a place called Opienje. So you're going to want to join us next week for part two of Winnie Davis.
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3: 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This is Madison Smith, one of your on-air hosts here at SoCal's favorite Christian radio station. I hope you are doing well on this beautiful Sunday afternoon. I don't know about you, but there's just something about Sundays that make you want to live life to the fullest. When I come to a Sunday, let me just be real. Sundays are like my favorite day of the week. It is the Lord's day. Can I get an amen? Who are we kidding? Every day, as it should be, is the Lord's day. But there's something about gathering together with the body of Christ in the Lord's house Sundays, which is when most of us gather to congregate in the name of Jesus. There's something about leaving church and feeling like you're on a mountaintop, feeling like you can conquer the world, feeling like you can run through a brick wall. And that's exactly how I feel today. It was a good morning in the house of God. Let me tell you something. If you have been on the fence of going to church, getting to church for the first time, going back to church after years of wandering, let me tell you, the Word of God says that those who are planted in God's house will be blessed. I don't know about you, but I need all the blessing I can get in life. Can I get an amen? And so that right there is pretty self-explanatory. When we gather with other believers, there's beauty in unison. You see, we were never meant to do this life alone, no matter what social media wants to tell you, no matter what culture wants to scream at you. We were never meant to be lone rangers. We were meant to be the body of Christ operating in unity. And when you get through the doors of church, when you link arms and pray with people, when you believe with people, when you champion people, when you have people stand in your weaknesses to cheer you on and fight on your behalf, you are strengthened. We are strengthened in numbers, and the Lord orchestrated it that way. We are made for relationship. And not only are we made for relationship, we're made to worship God. And of course, that doesn't just happen on Sunday mornings at church. That should be happening throughout all of our lives every single day. But there is a strength that comes from unifying together with brothers, sisters in Christ. So if you miss church this weekend, get through those doors next Sunday. And don't let the 4th of July be your caveat. Get through those doors. Encounter the presence of God, be transformed in the presence of God, and meet a new friend, take them out to lunch, and let's be the body of Christ. Well, coming up next, we have a new beginning, the weekend edition with Greg Laurie. Keep it right here on K-Wave.
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5: God created you on purpose and for a purpose. 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
6: 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But today, Pastor Greg Laurie points out that so many are disconnected.
5: 58% of young adults report experiencing little or no purpose or meaning in their lives. Is that a description of you? Here's what you need to know. God has a plan and a purpose just for you.
7: This is

0: If you don't know where you're going, how do you know when you get there? It seems some people are in permanent wander mode. They're drifting. But those who live for the Lord continually encounter the wonder of God. Wonder or wander? The choice is up to us. And today on A New Beginning, Pastor Greg Laurie helps connect us with the plan and purpose of God. We're in the opening message of a study series in the book of Genesis. We're considering God's plan from the very beginning.
1: So I heard about an older man who was speaking to a younger man, and this young man was a law student. And so the older gentleman asked the younger guy, "Hey, what do you want to do when you graduate?" And he said, "Well, I'd like to get, you know, a position with a law firm and make some good money." And the older man said, "Okay, then what?" And then the guy said, "Well, I'd like to get married and have some children and eventually get a good home to live in." The older man said, "Right, then what?" "Well, then I would like to maybe vacation, you know, a little bit more and eventually travel around the world with my wife." "Yeah, okay, then what?" "Well, I guess I would like to pass my money on to my children so they could live a life as comfortable as I've been able to live." The older man said, "Okay, then what?" "Well, then I guess I die." And the older man said, "Then what? Then what?" You know, we can spend our entire life chasing nothing. It's been said, if you aim at nothing, you're bound to hit it. And there's a lot of people who are walking aimlessly through life with no real meaning or purpose. I'll tell you then what, then comes eternity. So think about this. God created us for a purpose and on purpose. God created you on purpose and for a purpose. There is a purpose for your life. But I read a survey recently that said 58% of young adults report experiencing little or no purpose or meaning in their lives. Is that a description of you? Here's what you need to know. God has a plan and a purpose just for you. It said of David in Acts chapter 13, he served God's purpose in his generation, and then he fell asleep, which is another way of saying he died. So you have a life you're going to live on this earth, as do I, and we're here to serve a purpose. So my question for you is, are you serving that purpose that God has for you? You say, "Well, I'm not sure." What should that purpose be? The Apostle Paul had it right when he said, "My determined purpose in life is to know him and become progressively more deeply and intimately acquainted with him." That's his purpose, and that should be our purpose as well. And so as we look at these things together, we want to make sure we're fulfilling our purpose to do what we're supposed to do. Now, this is a phone. How many of you have these phones? You have a phone? I don't know if this is an iPhone. Maybe you have an Android phone. I'm sorry about that. But no, it's okay, whatever. So we have this phone. So what is it made for? Well, I found that it really is great for skimming on the surface of the water. I've been able to get about 8 bounces out of my iPhone. I also found it's a fantastic doorstop. Hold the door open with my iPhone. I even scooped up after the dog the other day with my iPhone. Well, of course, I don't do any of these things because that's not what it's made for. What is the iPhone made for? It's made to waste our time and suck all of the joy out of our life. Let's use it for its intended purpose. No, seriously, it can be a tool. Hopefully, we use it for what it is made for. And that's what we want to do with our lives as well. And we find God's purpose for us in this first book of the Bible. God created mankind in his image. He made us in his image. We're not a highly evolved life form. We're not evolving from animals. We're uniquely created and made by God himself. We are his image bearer. That's not true of any other created thing. Genesis 1:26. God said, "Let us make man in our image, according to our likeness. Let them have dominion over the fish of the sea, over the birds of the air, over the cattle, over the earth, and over every creeping thing that creeps on the earth." So God created man in his own image. In the image of God, he created him, male and female. He created them. Then he blessed them and said, be fruitful and multiply, fill the earth and subdue it, and have dominion over the fish of the sea and the birds of the air and every living thing that moves on the earth. It's amazing to look at God's creation and thank God for that creation. But there's no one higher than the creation of humanity. After this, God rested. Go to Genesis 2. By the way, I can't get to every verse in Genesis 1 and 2. So I encourage you to dig in deeper on your own and read ahead. Genesis 2, verse 1. Then the heavens and the earth were finished and all the host of them. And on the seventh day, God ended his work, which he had made. And he rested on the seventh day from all of the work which he had made. And God blessed the seventh day and sanctified it, because in it he had rested from all the work which he had created and made. We'll stop there. So God did not rest because he was tired. That's why we rest. God rests because he was done. It was completed. It was accomplished. In fact, it's a word that is used here for rest, the Hebrew word Shabbat, where we translate it to Sabbath, and it simply means cease. God's done. I'm finished. There's a similar word in the New Testament that is used, and it is spoken by Jesus as he hangs on the cross of Calvary, where he uttered seven significant statements. And among those statements was the single word, tetelestai. And the word tetelestai is translated, it is finished. What was finished? His work was finished. He had accomplished what he had come to do, to die on the cross for the sin of the world. And it was accomplished. It was completed. It is finished. And our salvation is finished. Once you believe in Jesus Christ, you don't have to work for your salvation. It's a gift to you from God. So you can rest from the weight of sin. And you can rest from your fears as well. In the hand of God who created all things. Listen to this. This almighty God, this all-powerful God, this all-loving God can certainly handle whatever we throw at him. And we should throw our problems at him. 1 Peter 5:7 says, cast all your care upon him, for he cares for you. Now, that's interesting. That word cast, as in cast your cares, means to hurl or to throw violently. Like throw your problems on to Jesus. And we all have problems, don't we? We all have anxieties. We all have things that keep us up at night. Cast them on Christ. In fact, that word cast your cares upon him is only used one other time in the New Testament. And that's speaking of when they took that donkey and put their garments on it. And Jesus rode it into Jerusalem on Palm Sunday. So in effect, here's what the Bible is saying. Cast your cares on Jesus as though he, if you will, was your beast of burden, carrying your problems for you. Let Jesus take your burdens. Let him take your trash. You know, I don't know about how it works in your home, but in our home, I take the trash out. And I have little cans with wheels. And now in California, we have 25 separate trash cans. They're, you know, okay, this is the recyclable things, and this is the other things. What is it? The landfill. And I stand there with these little bags. I don't know which one. I think I'm confused. Are they going to arrest me if I get it wrong? And then the trash man shows up, and I'm so glad he shows up because he takes my trash. And if I forget one week, that trash starts piling up. The same can be true of life. Your trash can pile up. Your problems can pile up. Your anxieties can pile up. Your sins can pile up. Hurl them on Jesus. Throw them violently, if you will, on Jesus. I don't want this stuff in my life. The God who created the heavens and the earth, the God who brought something out of nothing, the God who created you will bear it for you.
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1: You know, I've heard people describe a trip to Israel as seeing the Bible actually come to life. Hey, everybody, Greg Laurie. And I've been to Israel many times, and I've led a lot of tours, and I have to say that's absolutely true. Listen, when you're walking on the same stones that Jesus himself walked on, well, that's something that's enriching to your faith. It's not just a travel experience. It actually energizes and enhances your study of the Bible. Think of it this way. It's a vacation with a purpose. And we're going to be taking a tour of Israel April 6th to 15th, 2027. 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
2: 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Well, today we're giving some thought to the plan and purpose God has for each of our lives. 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
1: God can bring a Genesis in your life. Again, Genesis means beginning. God can bring a new beginning in your life. He can make all things new. We've all done things we regret. We've all said things we wish we had not said. But God can change that if we come to Him and bring our lives to Him. Here's the thing to consider as we close this message. To me, this is a real mind-boggler. This Almighty God, the creator of the heavens and the earth, this God who has a name for every star, the God who brought this magnificent creation out of nothing, cares about you and He loves you. David was watching over his flock of sheep one day, one night actually, and he wrote this down in Psalm 8. When I look at the night sky and I see the work of your fingers, the moon and the stars that you set in place, what are mortals that you should think about them? What are human beings that you should care for them? If you ever just laid out and looked up into the sky, you have to find a spot where you can actually see the stars. But as you look up there, you just think, wow, the God who made all of this cares about me. He knows every star by name. He knows every bird that falls to the ground. He knows every thought that we think, and He's thinking about me. As David wrote in Psalm 109, I'm poor and needy, yet you think of me. In Psalm 40, we read the psalmist say, many, O Lord, are your wonderful works, which you've done, and your thoughts toward us cannot be counted. If I were to speak of them, they're more than you could number. I love that. God's thinking about you. God cares about you. And think about Jeremiah 29:11, of course, where I know the thoughts that they think towards you, says the Lord, thoughts of peace and not of evil, to give you a future and a hope. Let me come back to that question I raised earlier. Why did God create me? What is the purpose of my life? What is the meaning of my life? I heard about a father that was driving his daughter for the first day of middle school, and he thought it was time to start talking to her about some deep subjects. So he turned to her and he said, honey, what is the meaning of life? And she said, the meaning of my life is to please mom. And the dad said, oh, well, what about dad? She said, the meaning of your life is to please mom too. So, pretty good answer. Because the Bible says if mama ain't happy, ain't nobody happy. The Bible doesn't say that, but it's got some truth there. No, but the meaning of my life is to please God. The meaning of my life is to know God. The meaning of my life is to glorify God. I said earlier, He said eternity in my heart. I'm wired to worship. I was made to have a relationship with God. Of course, that was all lost in the Garden of Eden. And we'll talk about that next time when Adam and Eve ate of that forbidden fruit. But the point is simply this. I can know God because Christ died for my sin. He came and walked among us as a man, died on the cross and rose again from the dead. And now He stands at the door of our heart and He knocks. But you have to open that door and let Him come in, and He will reveal the purpose of your life. Maybe you've chased after the things this world offers and you found them empty. You've tried everything it has. Back to that opening illustration. Then what? You reach all your goals. You check all the boxes. You get the accolades and even more. You have the success. Then what? I'll tell you then what. Then ultimately life will come to an end. And then you stand before God. But you don't have to be afraid if you're a Christian. Because if you're a Christian, you can say along with the Apostle Paul, for me to live is Christ and to die is gain. It doesn't mean that the Christian has a death wish. It doesn't mean we get up in the morning and say, I sure hope I die today. I don't think anyone loves life more than a Christian because we know the Creator. But having said that, we don't have to fear death anymore because we know there's an afterlife. And we'll spend it in the presence of God in heaven, reunited with loved ones who have died in faith, who have preceded us. But until that day, we want our life to count and we want it to matter. And so I ask you, do you have a relationship with God? Walking with Jesus Christ, knowing your sin is forgiven, living in a close relationship with Him. That's why you were made. Again, as Paul said, my determined purpose in life is to know Him. Do you know Him? You may know all about Him. That doesn't mean you know Him. To know Him is to have Him living inside of you as your Savior and your Lord and your friend and your Master and your God, your Lord. And only you can ask Him to come into your life. So we're going to close in prayer. And I'm going to extend an invitation for anyone that wants Jesus Christ to come into their life or anybody that wants to make a recommitment to Him. Let's all pray. Father, thank you for your love for us. Thank you for creating us. We're created on purpose, for a purpose. And that purpose is to know you. And I pray for anybody here or watching, wherever they are, if they don't have a relationship with you, let this be the moment they believe. How many of you would say today, I need Jesus. I don't have Him living in my life. I am actually very afraid to die. I have a big hole in my soul. And I want to find this meaning and purpose you've been talking about today. Pray for me. If you want Jesus Christ to come into your life, if you want Him to forgive you of your sin, if you want to know that you will go to heaven when you die, pray these words. Lord Jesus, I know that I'm a sinner, but I know that you're the Savior who was born in the manger of Bethlehem, who died on the cross of Calvary and rose again from the dead. Jesus, come into my life. I choose to follow you now. Be my Savior. Be my Lord. Be my God. And be my friend. In Jesus' name I pray. Amen.

0: An important prayer from Pastor Greg Laurie with those making a change in their relationship with the Lord today. And as you've listened here on A New Beginning, maybe you prayed that prayer as well. 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You know, Pastor Greg, so many people have enjoyed the movie Jesus Revolution, but they've asked you a lot of did it really happen like that questions, you know?
1: Yes.
0: Well, there's a way to get the full story, the true story, and that's by way of a book we're making available, the original book, Jesus Revolution. Let's talk about some of the questions that you've had. Let me shoot some questions to you as sort of a lightning round, and you give us quick answers to these questions. All right?
1: All right.
0: So,
1: let's go.
0: Did Pastor Chuck really look like Kelsey Grammer?
1: You know, they do slightly resemble each other. Yeah. But the answer is you have to decide that for yourself.
0: All right. So did Kathy have a part in you coming to the Lord?
1: No, that's actually a little bit of film magic there. There's two stories in the original story, how I came to faith. And it was a girl that I had met who was a Christian, and she was at the Christian meeting, and it kind of drew me there to hear the gospel. But I told this to the director, John Irwin. He said, you can't have two love interests in one movie, so we're going to have it all be just Kathy. Well, the other girl wasn't really a love interest, but she did get my attention. So the answer is no, Kathy did not play a role in bringing me to Christ. I met Kathy after I became a Christian. Sorry if that messes it up for you.
0: So this was in the movie. Did the historic band Love Song really get its start after informally playing a couple of tunes for Pastor Chuck Smith?
1: Yeah, very true. They were already a pre-existing rock band. They all came to Christ, and they were just writing some new songs, some Christian songs, and they went to see Pastor Chuck because the Jesus movement was beginning to take off at that point, and they went into his office and played. And I have to tell you, when just the guys played, just them and their guitars and their beautiful harmonies, it was so impressive. It was so incredible. And Chuck was deeply moved and asked them, I think, to play at church that night. And so that was really the beginning of what we call today contemporary Christian music.
0: Yeah. Did Chuck really wash the feet of hippies coming into the church?
1: Yes. Well, the story is told that they had replaced the carpet at Calvary Chapel. And the young hippie kids were coming in, and they were barefoot, and they were sitting in the pews, and they were putting their toes to the little holes that held the little communion cups. After you received communion, there would be a place to put your cup. So they were poking their toes through. And so the elders came to Chuck and said, Pastor Chuck, we can't have these kids coming into the church barefoot. They have to wear shoes. Well, he didn't want to put any barrier between these kids and hearing the gospel. So he said, well, they should come in anyway. No, we just put in new carpet, they said. So Chuck came up with a solution. He decided he would wash the feet of the kids so they could come into church barefoot. So that's a true story.
0: Well, all these stories are recounted in your book called Jesus Revolution, are they not?
1: Yeah, that's right. You know, Dave, actually, the author of the book is Ellen Vaughn, who's a prolific, outstanding writer, but it was written with me because I told her the stories. So it's actually in her voice. It's beautifully written. 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
2: 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Oh my gosh, I did not know Taya was going to be there. 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Tickets are sold out, so make sure to watch online at harvest.org. You guys have heard me say this before, but Mr. Brian Perez and I had the absolute honor of broadcasting on behalf of K-Wave, the Harvest Crusade last year. And it truly is one of my favorite days of my life. And I know that's a big statement, but it really was. I just had so much fun with our team, but also just being able to witness the gospel on display and people encountering the Lord. I mean, I think there were over 6,000 people who gave their life to Jesus. And it wasn't just one of those moments where people raised their hand in the stands. Everyone came down to the outfield until the fire code had been breached. And literally for 3-4 worship songs straight, all you see is thousands and thousands and thousands and thousands and thousands of people coming down from the stands, going out to the outfield to give their life to the Lord. And having a visual representation of what that looks like, it has forever changed my life. So if you can, tune in, harvest.org on Saturday, July 11th. Well, coming up next, we've got Christianity Still Makes Sense with Bobby Conway. 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
3: These words of Dr. Martin Luther King Jr. are among the most eloquent I've ever read on the subject of work. He said, "If a man is called to be a street sweeper, he should sweep streets even as Michelangelo painted, or Beethoven composed music, or Shakespeare wrote poetry. 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
8: Speaking of Father's Day, I'll tell you, it's something that I realize for some of you, it might not sit so well. It might bring up all kinds of feelings of sadness, of losing a father, or experiencing a relationship with your dad that felt remote, distant, absent. Or maybe you're a dad right now yourself and you're in a situation where it's just tough. You're having a hard time in your own life and you feel like you're just not being the father you need to be. Well, my goal is not to beat you up today. Let's face it, we all do a good job of that ourselves. Being a father is hard work. Nothing I have ever done in relationships has challenged me more than being a father at times and feeling my own inadequacy and the failures. And it's one thing when you're a dad. It's another thing when you're a Christian dad. It's another thing when you're a Christian dad who's a pastor. It's another thing when you're a Christian dad who's a pastor and also has a national platform and apologetics where the eyeball has been on you and the expectations are there. And how that even weighed on Dawson in particular at times. And so being a dad, I can just say right off the bat, there are a lot of things that I would do differently if I could start over. It's what's so great about being a grandparent, because I finally have figured it out, right? No, but there is something special about the grandkids. I know I jump on that topic every week, but they are unbelievable. But my kids are too, and they have been shaped by two parents that are fallen, that are flawed, especially my wife. And together, the greatest thing about it all is we sit here at this stage of our life, and there were a lot of tough times in parenting, a lot of mistakes, seeing their dad in places where I'd not all that happy about, but to think of the relationship we have. Like, we have a very tight family. My relationship with the kids and Heather's and the grandkids, it's deep. And there are moments where you wondered, are you going to have this? Because you're going through the busyness of raising kids and it's challenging and the kids are, you know, acting out and you're wondering, can I have this deep friendship? And I just want to remind you of a verse that I often say, let us not get tired of doing what is right. For after a while, we will reap a harvest of blessing if we don't get discouraged and give up. And it's such a blessing to be able to be in that spot, because the nice thing about kids is they're pretty forgiving. When I just talk to my kids, there's been so many times, and so much so that my son will be like, Dad, or my daughter, you don't have to be sorry. It's okay. But we often are beating ourselves up. And the nice thing is the kids just want to know that you love them, that you recognize when you drop a ball, and you grow. And that's what we want. And so as dads, happy Father's Day. What a gift. And maybe today it's a time to celebrate being a dad. Maybe today is a time to be reflective and go, you know, my kids are a gift and they look to me. And I really need to think about what I'm giving them by my life, by my existence, with my words, with my commitments, what they see in me. Do they want to live their life the way that I live their life? It's one of the greatest joys seeing our daughter and Gideon totally plugged into a church. Daughter serves on the worship team. And seeing our kids active, seeing my son want to be in full-time ministry, the delight that gives my heart. in spite of how flawed I have been. And I want you to know that sometimes you just need to sit down and have a talk with your kids. You know, I've been thinking about my role, and it all felt clear when you were young about the dreams I had for us, but somewhere along the way, I've lost it. I've lost my focus on God. I've lost my focus on your mom. I've lost my focus on you guys. And I got wrapped up in my career and pursuing things that derailed me, and I'm sorry. And I wanna be more intentional, and I wanna be more focused. The fact of the matter is as dads, we're gonna pass away someday. And all of us as dads, we're going to leave an influence. The question is, what kind? Are we gonna leave a good influence? What kind of memories are our kids gonna think about? What are they gonna say that we taught them? What are they gonna say that they learned from us? What are they gonna say that we did with them, the experiences that we shared together? What are those moments? And if you're still alive, you can be intentional. I think about my old man. We went out to lunch on Friday and we hung out, and it's always on me more so. I've said before, ever since I was a little kid, because he would travel a lot, I would be fearful about something happening to him in a plane accident. But now as I'm 53 and he's 83, I find myself wondering, how many more of these Father's Days will I have to have a dad around? And some of you have lost a dad. But I just told him, I said, Dad, I want you to know that I love you so much. And you are always there for me. And even though you traveled a lot and you were on the road, I always knew that you wanted to be with me. You always took an interest in me. You were always asking me questions about me. In fact, I can remember in high school, Dad, every week he would take me out to a place called Just Breakfast on game day. And we would have breakfast together. And it was just the two of us, a father and his son. And my dad and my mom, they didn't have it all figured out raising me. And the Lord knows that he gave them a lot when he gave them me. But I love them both very much. And I don't look at the fact that, oh, well, they didn't do this or they didn't do that. They are who they are. And God gave me the parents he gave me. And God gave you the parents that he gave you. And so today we celebrate the home. And we're gonna talk about blueprints for biblical fatherhood. Next week, we're gonna talk about blueprints for biblical motherhood. So we're a little bit late on the Mother's Day talk, but it fits better in the series. If you wanna prepare, we're gonna go through Proverbs 31. So you're gonna be in the Bible. You're gonna learn what the Bible has to say about a wife and a mother next week in Proverbs 31. Today, we're gonna be in Deuteronomy chapter 6, a fun book. It's the book that Jesus quoted from more than any other book in the Old Testament, Deuteronomy. So turn in your Bibles to Deuteronomy. In week three, we're gonna talk about the blueprints for marriage, probably in 1 Peter and Ephesians 5, and then we'll talk about the blueprints for parenting together. In the Bible, you're gonna learn what the Bible has to say about a wife and a mother next week in Proverbs 31. Today, we're gonna be in Deuteronomy chapter 6, a fun book. It's the book that Jesus quoted from more than any other book in the Old Testament, Deuteronomy. So turn in your Bibles to Deuteronomy. In week three, we're gonna talk about the blueprints for marriage, probably in 1 Peter and Ephesians 5, and then we'll talk about the blueprints for parenting together. And so even

what we hope that you can gain. The Bible says in Psalm 127:1, unless the Lord builds the house, those who build it labor in vain. In other words, that's a blueprint statement right there, folks. It's a statement that's saying that we are to be looking to the Lord to build the home, that we look to his values and we learn those values and we teach our kids those values. The late, great Billy Graham said, a good father is one of the most unsung, unpraised, unnoticed, and yet one of the most valuable assets in our society. And we have a dad crisis today. We have a family crisis. Many in the younger generation don't even believe in marriage any longer. Many don't believe that having kids is a noble thing. It's just astonishing. If you think career is more valuable than an actual human being, we have our priorities mixed up. That doesn't mean everybody's gonna have kids, but it means that people are more important than our job. And so we have to be careful that we don't send mixed messages that minimize the value of kids. If everybody had the mindset that kids are a waste of time, they're a burden, we wouldn't have a civilization. But the home is God's nucleus for transforming the culture. And every mom and dad that has kids, those are your disciples. That we are discipling our kids. That's where we put our focus and we help them to grow. And that means that we model what it looks like for church to be the commitment in our life so that they don't sniff out hypocrisy when we say, oh, we love God, but they just see like, it really looks to me like you're pursuing this a lot more than what it would mean to be building the house on the foundation of the Lord. And so I want us to think about that. Unless the Lord builds the house, we labor in vain. And it's one of the things with the children ministries. It's always baffled me that it's been such a hard thing to get people to serve our kids. Like just little disciples sitting in the back room. And I think about, I'm like, oh man, where's Dawson? Oh, well, he's out there because him and Brooke pretty much miss service every week because we don't have enough servants to help with the kids. And I go, it would be so nice to see people go, yeah, these are kids. It's a church. We need to disciple these little guys. Instead, you get 5% of the church, 10% of the church pouring into these little disciples. And it would just be so meaningful to see us like, we're a family. That's what families do. We serve together. But there's such a consumer approach to church, isn't there? What we want, what we're not getting, what we need, what we want. And I just think we miss it because I don't think it's about consumerism. It's about service. It's about modeling. And we're going to see that. So let's consider God's blueprints for Father's heart. In Deuteronomy 6 and verse 5, I love this verse right here. I'm reading through Deuteronomy right now in my quiet times. And this passage is just the coolest. Actually, in verse 4, listen, Israel, the Lord our God, the Lord is one. So here we get this idea of God and who he is. Now, this isn't saying that he's not triune. He's one God, one in essence, three in persons. And so I love this because it's a passage of verses right here on parenting. And it starts off with theology, getting our theology right. In a polytheistic culture where the Canaanites were, it's like, hey, moms and dads, you need to know who God is. He's one. That's who God is. And what should our response be to who God is? Love the Lord your God with all your heart, with all your soul, and with all your strength. And so what we see here is Moses doesn't begin with parenting principles or parenting techniques or discipline strategies. God, what he does first is he speaks to our hearts as parents. And as dads who were the leaders of the home, they were called to love God above all. That their role was to see themselves as loving.

0: loving God. And what I love about the Bible is it's really clear. It lays out vision for us. It's like, what's our role as men? Well, first and foremost, to love God with all of our heart, soul, strength, and mind. Well, you can't love God if you don't know who he is. So who is God? Well, the Lord our God, the Lord is one. Theology impacts the affections. And then it works out in our practical daily life. And so it goes from theology to the impact of loving God to then some parenting and what it looks like to do this. And so parenting without consideration of God misses it. Loving God, but not knowing who God is theologically misses it. Love God, know who he is, and then teach it to your children. And so this is important. Charles Spurgeon once said, train up a child in the way he should go, but be sure you go that way yourself. One of the things that I was sharing with Emmeline, who's overseeing our children's ministries now, which by the way, Emmeline's mom was the one leading us in worship today, Charity, right? Wasn't that great? Looks like we're gonna be able to rope her in a little bit more often. Charity is amazing. She was with us for a long time at the last church I started at Life many, many years ago. So we've kept the relationship. But one thing that we need to do is we need to make sure that we go that way ourselves. And when I was talking to Emmeline about our curriculum, I said, are there why questions in the curriculum? Because so much of curriculums and so much of parenting is just telling kids what to do. But kids need motivation to do what you're asking them. And motivation comes with knowing the why behind it. And so teaching kids why is so important. Like, why would God want you to A? Why would God want you to B? And so we're sharing with our kids the why so they understand why we believe what we believe. And that way they're learning. In fact, when kids are asking questions, what are they asking? They're asking why questions. Why is this? Why is that? They want to know the why. If you can establish the why in the hearts of your kids for why God does what he does, then they can get it. But if you find yourself compromising on the word of God, I'm not really sure. I can kind of see that the culture's right on this and right on that. Well, guess what? Your kids will be further to the left than you are when they get out from under your roof, more than likely. You have to share with them unashamedly the word of God and what it means and why God has family and marriage and the values that he has the way they are and live that. But we have to go that way ourselves. And so it's loving the Lord and how important that is for us to realize that. The greatest gift we can give our children is not success. It's not money. It's not being, you know, just some famous person. The greatest gift you can give them is your relationship with God. That relationship with God, when it's right, will allow you to repair things with your kids when it gets messed up. That relationship with God will give you hope when you have discouragement that they're going to pull through a difficult season. Children have an amazing ability to sniff out hypocrisy. I believe this, but not seeing it. And we want to be able to establish something like this. We're all hypocrites, but what we need to do is not defend ourselves when we mess up. That makes conversations really hard. We just say, I did mess up. It was kind of hypocritical because I acted in a way that is contrary to my beliefs, but I love God and I've got right with him and let's work on this. We're all gonna say things that are important to us and then we're gonna be in moments where we go, you know, it's just not shaken out to be that way. We're all falling short of the ideal on a daily basis, but that's what's so great about God is he's so merciful and so loving and so gracious, and we can always return to him. And so how's your heart as a dad? If your kids were asked, what does your dad love the most? Would it be obvious? He loves God. Or would it be, He loves pleasure. He loves himself. He loves success. He loves his job. He loves fishing. We want our kids to be able to see us loving God. And then when they're asked that question, to be like, the most important thing in my dad's life is his relationship with God. Now, some of you could be sitting out here and it's Father's Day and you're with your kids and you're thinking, man, how would my son think about that right there? Would he say that? Well, ask him or ask her. What do you think I love the most? Just be honest with me. And don't get defensive. Give your child the opportunity to say, this is what I think. And then guess what? Say, I've been listening a little bit here today and I want to love God more. Here's my struggle. Maybe some of you have been wounded or confused or went through a season of doubt. Then tell your child your journey. This is where I was really alive for God. I've lost that. I want to get back on track. I think your child would feel connected in that vulnerability. Give it a crack because it's not too late for a fresh start. His mercies are new every day. Fresh starts, new beginnings, a new chapter. That's a good thing. That's the kind of God we serve. Joshua said, as for me and my house, we will serve the Lord. Joshua, as a man, he starts with himself. As for me and my house, we will serve the Lord. He led the way. And you can see Joshua. He was courageous. He was used to lead God's people into the promised land. But he loved God. He made a commitment to serve God. He was unwavering, and God blessed him for that. And so I just want you to think about, if your relationship with God's not right, take some time to reflect on it. Because as Christians, aren't we supposed to know that that's the most important thing? What's getting in the way of it being meaningful? What's getting in the way of it being alive and real? Evaluate. That's why reflection is so important. I genuinely believe the reason many people don't grow is they don't reflect. Reflection on a daily basis about our spiritual inventory is so important. That's why groups are important. That's why it's important to be in community where you're talking about inventory stuff. Otherwise, we get isolated. We quit reflecting. We quit thinking about what we're here for, why life matters. Secondly, let's consider blueprints for a father's heart for family. These words, verse 6, that I am giving you today are to be in your heart. That's it. That verse. They need to be in your heart. They need to get inside of you. And he's going to get in and talk about what this looks like. In other words, he's going to talk about in the next few verses what it looks like to share God's word with your kids. But he says it first needs to be lodged in your heart. That we need to get scripturally saturated. That we need to be rooted in God's word. And that can make a difference in our life. No doubt. We want the word of God in our heart. And that's the heart of a Christian father, is to want the word of God in the heart of his kids, in the heart of his wife. Like Job, who would get up early making sacrifices on behalf of his family. Like seeing yourself as the priest of your family, up praying over your spouse, praying over your kids, asking them what requests they have, being attuned to the needs in their life, to the things that they're thinking about, taking an interest in the things that interest them is a way to their heart. I think about having a heart for family, and many of you may have remembered Rick Hoyt, whose son was crippled and couldn't speak and had to speak through like a monitor. And at a young age, his son asked his dad to do a run with him. And he took him out in his wheelchair and he started running his son. And he started doing it constantly, where he ended up doing tons of Ironmans and marathons. And the son is just lit up because dad's pushing his son. It's like for a moment, this crippled son felt like he couldn't even move, but when dad was moving, and it's dad restructured his entire life around the special need of his son, and the impact he made challenged dads worldwide. In fact, here's a little video of this story right here.
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2: 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Well, K-Wave family, we are going into the week of the 4th of July. I don't know about you, but the 4th of July is one of my favorite holidays. I've always loved the 4th of July. I am America girl, America, all the way through. Grew up in the South, in Georgia. I think that just is where my roots come from. My roots for our country, my roots for our troops, my roots for just the freedom and the independence that we have as citizens of the USA. I'm so happy to be American. And I've traveled all around the world. I am so happy to be American. We don't realize how good we've got it. And I think sometimes we just need kind of a wake-up call to realize just how blessed we are. In other countries, people are literally being killed for their faith, persecuted for their faith. And here in America, we do have the freedom to declare the name of Jesus, to declare without timidity the boldness of our faith. And that's something to praise God for. I don't know what your plans are, but I hope that you do a barbecue. I hope you get out to the beach. I hope you play some patriotic tunes and that you really soak up the time with your family. Go see the air show. Go and watch the fireworks. Have fun. Give yourself permission to have fun, because it's 250, baby. That's a big one. We are turning 250 years old as a nation, and that's pretty dang cool. So enjoy this weekend, this coming up weekend, and make sure that you thank God for this beautiful nation under God that we get to call home. Well, coming up next, we've got Living Way with David Zamora. Keep it right here on K-Wave.
3: 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Deuteronomy 31:6 says, "Be strong and courageous. 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His promise is not just that he helps from a distance, but that he goes with his people and he stays with us. Always. 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
5: You know, we long for things, and Paul is saying here, I long for the day that I could suffer like Jesus. It wasn't that he was trying to prove anything to himself or prove to the Philippians that he was basically saying, my life is used for his honor and for his glory. Come what may. If it's suffering, so be it.

0: 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Today, Pastor David will continue our study in the letter to the Philippians as we look into Philippians chapter 3, to know Christ and to make him known.
1: Philippians tonight, chapter 3, this is the second part to the message we started last week in Philippians. And so for those of you that are taking notes, the title of the message is To Know Christ and to Make Him Known. To know Christ and to make him known. A very important point to highlight in this is simply because, you know, Paul here is really encouraging the Philippian believers. He's encouraging them to stand firm in really the gospel of Jesus Christ, to stand firm in the things of the Lord. And the encouragement really reminds us of where we're to stand even today. And some things I think are worthy. He's challenging them on the topic of growth and how to mature as believers. And I think that that's an important thing that we can take away from this, as he kind of already shared a couple of things in verses, starting in verse 12, as we're going to work our way through verse 12 and then the rest there into verse 21. But some of the points that he made in regards to some things that we can practice in regards to spiritual growth. And so remember that he kind of uses this analogy here in chapter 3 of just, in verses 12 through 21, in regards to, you know, running. And he kind of gives this picture of a person who's in a race. And, you know, I often think about Paul's life. And remember that Paul, in essence, really showed us what it was to run in a way in which it would bring Christ glory. And this is how, you know, he arms himself with this reminder or this truth. And remember how he says here in, chapter 12 of the book of Hebrews, he says, therefore, we also, since we are surrounded by so great a cloud of witnesses, let us lay aside every weight and sin which easily ensnares us. And look at what he says here. And let us run with endurance the race that has been set before us. So running with endurance the race that has been set before us is really an important point to really consider here. Notice the point that he's highlighting in Hebrews chapter 12. The author is saying that there's a race that has been set before us. See, we don't set the race, the Lord does. And if you remember that this was kind of the verbiage that Paul had used. The verbiage that Paul had used in the text kind of shows us a little bit of Paul's life. Now, if you turn to Acts chapter 20, and you see here really the beginning of Paul's ministry in the sense that he was determined to do the will of God regardless of whatever things would, you know, what he would face. And I love what he puts here in motion. He kind of just lays this out in regards to himself and how he's going to live his life. Remember that he exhorts the Ephesian elders, and then in verse 24 of Acts chapter 20, he says these words to them. He says, but none of these things move me, nor do I count my life dear to myself, so that I may finish, he says here, my race. Now remember, his encouragement to the Ephesian elders was, you know, reminding them of his present circumstance, his present situation. He says in verse 22 of Acts 20, he says, and see, now I go bound in the Spirit to Jerusalem, not knowing the things which will happen to me there. Remember, this is where, you know, he knew he had adversity. He knew he had something that's going to happen. And he says, I'm going bound in the Spirit to Jerusalem. And then he says in verse 23, except that the Holy Spirit testifies in every city saying, chains and tribulations await me. Now, if you know that you're headed in the direction of chains and tribulations, you know, the interesting thing in all of this is we would try to kind of say, you know what, I want to opt out. You know, I can, you know, let's bypass the chains, put those on somebody else, you know, kind of thing. But Paul here was saying that the chains and the tribulations that await him were actually part of his race. It was part of what God called him to do. And when you look at his life, he kind of says this as he, you know, kind of gives this charge at the end. And he says this in 2 Timothy chapter 4. This has kind of been his life mission. So he says these words in verse 7. He says, I have fought the good fight. I have finished the race. I have kept the faith. So we see here in his ministry, his ministerial life, Paul said in Acts chapter 20, in verse 24, he says, I have a race that I have to run. I have to finish this race. And then here, you know, he's saying in 2 Timothy chapter 4, he's kind of giving this farewell and he says, now I've finished my race. And Paul's viewed his life as as an apostle and as a preacher of the gospel of Jesus Christ, as one who has clearly given his life for the sake of the gospel. And when you think about this, you begin to see now why he uses this analogy or this metaphor here in Philippians. Like it states in Hebrews chapter 12, we have a race that has been set before us. All of you tonight have a race. Every single one of us are running this race. And remember the charge for Paul there, or for anybody for that matter, in chapter 12 of Hebrews was, you know, there's things that we need to lay aside. We need to lay aside the things that would maybe slow us down in this race. And in the context of Hebrews chapter 12, those things here, it gives some examples. It says, let us lay aside every weight. Now think about that for a moment. When you're running, even those who run in races today, you'll see it. You'll see them, they wear, you know, very light clothing, you know, small shorts, light, you know, very thin, you know, shirts and or, you know, tank tops, you know, and running shoes, and they just go for it. They don't carry much. Weight will slow them down. And so he says every weight and the sin which so easily ensnares us. So this becomes now that which is seen as a physical race in which what's in view in these times, they would do the same thing. They didn't really have like these shirts. They had like these loose type of garments and, you know, kind of tied at the waist, you know, kind of thing. And then they would kind of just run, you know, they have these certain type of sandals, these running sandals, you know. So the imagery has to do all with the times in which Paul was living. But even then they ran in this way. You know, and it looked like they would have, you know, short skirts, but they weren't. They were actually with the ability to be able to run and to be swift. And so in these games and in these races, this is the picture that he has in mind. And so then he says the sin. Now it goes from that which is athletic and practical and physical to now that which is spiritual. So like the physical and athletic race, Paul says there are also weights that hold us down spiritually as we're running our race for the Lord. There are weights that hold us down. And Paul says here, the author of Hebrews says here, it's sin. And he says here, which so easily ensnares us. So this is obviously something that, you know, the author of Hebrews is saying that is a problem for all who are running their race for the Lord. There are things that, you know, can easily ensnare us, and we have to be mindful of that. So nobody goes into a race and does not prepare themselves. They go in prepared mentally. They go prepared physically. And here in Paul's metaphor, he's saying you got to run your race spiritually. There's going to be obstacles. There's going to be challenges. And in any type of, you know, athleticism or, you know, races or anything like this, there has to be preparation. So Paul's life becomes a life of preparation. We talked about, we read the verse the last time we were here where Paul says, you know, I'm not like one who beats the air. He says, I discipline my body. And he's speaking spiritually. He's saying, I discipline my body. In other words, if we were to kind of break it down in terms tonight, we would say, you know, I discipline myself in prayer. I discipline myself in reading the Word of God. I discipline myself in practicing what I hear in the Word of God and what I read, because it's one thing to read, it's one thing to hear, it's a whole nother thing to live it out. And so this all requires discipline. So to the Philippians, you know, as he's giving them this analogy of the Christian life, he's describing this passion that has to do with really those who are pursuing Christ more and more. And he says it there in verse 10 of chapter 3, to know Christ. So he's telling the Philippians, listen, I am not going to remain stagnant. I am not stagnating. And though he is in prison, remember, he's writing this letter from prison. You know, you might say, how far can you run? I mean, you're stuck. You're in a cell, you're in chains, you're in prison, you're not really going to get far. Yes, when you think of this in these terms, in a physical race, what Paul is actually saying is, I might be in these chains and I might be in this cell, but spiritually, I am not stagnating. I am pursuing the Lord. In other words, his circumstances don't determine or dictate his nearness to God. He understands that the Lord is there with him. He understands that spiritually speaking, you can run a lot further than you can get physically. And this is the point that clearly Paul is making to the Philippian believers. In other words, he's saying, I might be in chains and in prison, but I'm not slowing down. In other words, he's going to encourage them in these next couple of verses, I'm still going to run hard for Christ. And that's the whole point. The problem today with many people is they're not running hard for Christ. They run hard for other things. And Christ then becomes important when they have need of something in their life. It happens this way. Paul is giving this encouragement to the Philippians so that they can avoid these types of pitfalls. So he goes on to say here in chapter 3, here in verse 12, he kind of encourages them in regards to their growing in maturity. And he lays this out. And remember, as we said last time when we looked at these verses, you know, these should not be condemning. They should be convicting. As Christians, we should be convicted. And Paul uses these in a corrective sense. But five things, we already looked at two, and five challenges for growing in maturity. And the first one we looked at last time we were here was when he said in verse 12, not that I've already attained or am already perfected or I'm already but I press on that I may lay hold for that which Christ Jesus has laid hold of me. Notice what he says here. He says, not that I've already attained. Now, this is Paul saying this, not that I've already attained. Now, if you look at this, we talked about this in great detail last time, and I don't want to get into all of it. But the point he's making here is he's saying, listen, you have to acknowledge that you've not attained. You have to acknowledge that you've not arrived. Acknowledge that you haven't reached, that you're still able to be taught. There's still areas in your life where you have to grow. And, you know, the best way to grow is to submit to those areas and allow the Lord to work in your heart. Allow God to work in you. That's the first thing he says, and really important. That's what we got to. The second thing we got to is never lose the wonder of the gospel. And we kind of stop there. Never lose the wonder of the gospel. So the first thing, as he talks about this, is basically what he's saying is that the gospel of Jesus Christ has always humbled Paul. It's always left him in a state of awe. There's never a time that the gospel message got old to him. It was life-infusing every time he heard it. It's kind of like the experience you have with the Bible. You know, sometimes we have this what we say, and I kind of use this more as a term, not so much as a reality. We have like a love-hate relationship with the Bible and reading. There are moments you're in the Bible and you're constantly devouring it, and then there's moments you're not in the Word. You know, there are moments that you're praying and constantly seeking the Lord, and then there's moments that you have these dry spells and you're not praying. And you feel the effects of both. You feel the effects of not being in the Word like you should be. You feel the effects of not being in prayer like you should be. And then other things happen. Life happens. And now you're going through life with a half-hearted prayer life, a half-hearted devotional life. And you don't realize that the Word and prayer is what strengthens you to get through anything in life. This is exactly what Paul is speaking about to the Philippians, but he's saying, this is what does it for me, the gospel of Jesus and the things that he surrounds himself with. What does he say in verse 10? It's interesting. He says, that I may know him and the power of his resurrection and the fellowship of his suffering, being conformed to his death, if by any means I may attain to the resurrection from the dead. Like, this is what motivates me, Paul says. Paul's been walking with the Lord for a long time, especially with the Philippians. They've known him for the last 10 years. Remember, he started this church 10 years ago, and then he writes this letter 10 years later, and he's telling them, watch out for those that are lying to you. And they're putting stuff. Remember, Paul says there are some out there preaching the gospel to you guys. Some of them are doing it out of envy. Some are doing it out of pretense. Remember, he talked about that. He goes, some of them are even using my chains. Remember, Paul was in prison. And he's saying, I know that there are those that are there telling you, you know, hey, what Paul taught you couldn't be true. Look at where he's at. Look at what he's in. He's in prison. So here, let me explain some things to you. Let me break it down to you. And so part of it too was correct. The Philippians were great people. They were good people. But they were being deceived. So this is obviously a letter of encouragement, a letter of correction. But you notice what he says here. He says, this is all I desire. That I may know him. How many of you desire to know more of Christ? I mean, think about it. This is what he's saying here. Part of it is not knowledge. Keep in mind, yes, you got to intellectually and use knowledge, obviously, to learn some verses in the Bible, write some stories. That's one aspect of it. That's actually a very small aspect of it. The big part of this is what Paul is saying. Listen to what he says. I'll read it to you again in verse 10. Look at it. That I may know him. Notice what he's saying here. And the power of his resurrection. How are you going to know the power of his resurrection? He's saying, I want to be able to know Christ. I want to be able to walk in the same power that raised him from the dead. And then he says, and the fellowship of his sufferings. I mean, who here is going to raise their hand to go through suffering? And Paul says, I want to know what he felt. In other words, I want to be stretched. I want to be taken all the way to the limit. Paul says, I know what I got in me. Like, these are the things I'm longing for, and these are the things I'm yearning for. Where others are saying, man, I just long for the day when I have no more trials. I just long for the day when there's no more worrying, and when we can get past what we're going through. And we long for things that bring comfort presently in our world. I long for the day when things will get easier. Can I get a witness tonight? I long for the day when I'm a little bit more financially stable. You guys are very spiritual tonight. But anyways, if you don't want it, I'll take it. Anyways, you know, I long for the day that, I pay my home off, my car. You know, we long for things, and Paul is saying here, I long for the day that I could suffer like Jesus. It wasn't that he was trying to prove anything to himself or prove to the Philippians that he was basically saying, my life is used for his honor and for his glory, come what may. If it's suffering, so be it. I long for this. Meaning what? He's not going to go out there and look for it. Obviously, it comes with the territory, right? He told them in chapter 1, what did he say in verse 29? He says, for to you it has been granted on behalf of Christ, not only to believe in him, but also to suffer for his sake. That's one of the promises of the Bible. How many of you guys like the promises of the Bible? Come on, get spiritual tonight. You love them. Okay, this is a promise for you. So now, when you find yourself in a trial and you're suffering and there's difficulty, don't ask God why. You know why. It says it right here. It's been granted for you. So the question is, what do we do? Well, Paul here is giving him some pointers. He's saying, acknowledge that you've not arrived yet. Isn't that a good place to start? Because if you have not acknowledged that, and you think like, this shouldn't be happening to me. Oh yes, it should, and then some. I know tonight we all want to avoid these things, right? But look at what he goes on to say. The second thing, you know, never lose the wonder. This is it. And he says, verse 13, brethren, I do not count myself to have apprehended, but one thing I do, forgetting those things which are behind and reaching forward to those things which are ahead. And this is where we kind of spent some time talking in regards to this. And so basically, what is he saying here? Well, he says, acknowledge that you've not arrived. He says in verse 12, I press on that I may lay hold of that for which Christ Jesus has also laid hold of me. So passionately pursue, he's stating here, a greater knowledge of Christ. I want to know him. I want to know the fellowship of his suffering. And here, you know, as his passion here in verse 12, he's saying this, I make every effort to take hold of it. Look at that. I make every effort to take hold of it. This idea here in regards to this statement, I make every effort to take hold of it, he follows it up in verse 13, what we just read right now. Look at what it says there. But one thing I do, forgetting what is behind and reaching forward to what is ahead. Now remember, he already explained to what was behind. Remember that? A few weeks ago, we looked at this, right? The things that he left behind. What were they? Well, he says in verse, what is that? Verse 4. Though I also might have confidence in the flesh. These are the things he left behind. This confidence in the flesh, what is it? If anyone else thinks he may have confidence in the flesh, I more so, Paul says. In other words, Paul says, I got things to boast about. I've achieved things in life. I accomplished things in life. And remember, what he achieved and he accomplished was that which catered to his religion. It catered to his religiosity. He's saying, I've achieved some things. And he kind of just lays out this list of these things that you would look at this, you would say, this is the perfect model of a Jew. And he says it. Circumcised on the eighth day of the stock of Israel, of the tribe of Benjamin, a Hebrew of the Hebrews. Notice this, concerning the law, a Pharisee. Concerning zeal, persecuting the church. Concerning the righteousness which is in the law, blameless. He says, I lived a blameless life. He's not saying he was perfect. He's saying, according to the law, he says, I followed this. I did it in this way.
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2: 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Well, K-Wave family, I'm here to remind you that God is good. Come on, say it with me. You know it. God is good all the time. All the time, God is good. I know that sometimes life may be lifing. It may be throwing some things your way. You may be experiencing what seems like setback, heartache, a closed door, a missed opportunity. You may feel like there is some kind of restraint, that for some reason what you've been believing for just has not come to pass. You may feel like you're walking through the valley of the shadow of death. You may feel that the walls are caving in on you. You may feel like there's chaos surrounding you and that everything seems to be falling apart, that the rug was pulled out from underneath you, that they turned their back on you, that you're misunderstood. Friend, I don't know what you may be feeling today, what you may be experiencing, but I want to remind you that even in the midst of what seems to be a storm, God can bring peace. God can bring joy. God can bring an understanding that surpasses our physical capability and understanding, our capability to understand in the natural. God is good even when we can't see it. God is good even when we don't believe it. There was a season in my life where I had just went through a breakup. And it was truly the first man I had ever loved. And I thought I was going to marry him. He was everything I had ever wanted. You know, when you're like 15 or 16 years old, you write down a list of everything you desire in a man, your non-negotiables, and down to the color of their eyes, to their vocation, to their heart to Jesus. And, you know, I was very detailed in my desires to the Lord. And to be honest, I got everything I wanted, at least what I thought I wanted. And every night I would go to bed and I had this void in my heart. Like, why do I still not feel fulfilled even when I have everything I've asked for? And that relationship ended up coming to a close. And for 6 months, I thought, God, why would you bring a man into my life who's everything I ever wanted just to pull the rug out from underneath me? Do you even care about my heart? Do you even care about my desires? Do you even care about my happiness? And I really was struggling with disappointment for 6 months. I did not run away from the Lord, but I definitely hid myself from him. To be honest, I didn't even want to pray prayers, because I was afraid that if God didn't answer another one of my prayers, it would just be another reason for me to be disappointed and not to love him or believe that he's good again. I was terrified. And that was the scariest 6 months of my life, to be honest. I've never felt so distant from God in my life. And he didn't go anywhere. Hindsight, you know, they say is 20/20. And looking back now, I realize what I wanted would have crushed me. And God actually knew what I wanted. I'm still believing God for that man. He has not come into my life yet that I know of. But I realized that God was not pulling the rug out from underneath me. He was protecting me. And a lot of times when we don't understand, we have to realize that we only see in part. And every time I've thought about being disappointed with God, or I've struggled with disappointment, or I feel let down, I've realized every single time that what God has for me is so much better than the best thing I could have thought of. And as you journey with the Lord, you begin to realize that. So now when disappointment may hit or things don't go my way or it doesn't look like what I thought, I have a history with the Lord and I can more quickly go back to my foundation that He is good rather than not having that truth that I've built my life on. And friend, let me tell you, you may not understand. It may not look like what you thought or what you wanted or what you hoped for, but you can believe He is good. And what He has for you is better than you can imagine. He understands and knows your heart more than you do. And I think the more you let Him in, into your everyday, the big moments, the small, the exciting and the mundane, you actually get to see His heart. It's like a window to His heart. And once you encounter His goodness, especially when you know you don't deserve it, because that was me, then you start to understand how good God is. And that is a foundation you can build your life on. That is a foundation that is not easily shaken because it has been tried. It's been in the storm, and His goodness stayed true. Thank you, Lord. Coming up next, we've got Bold Steps, the weekend edition with Dr. Mark Job. Keep it right here on K-Wave.
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0: 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My name is Wayne Shepherd, and today we're continuing our series titled Wise, Having Sense and Making Change. Last weekend, Mark helped us understand that our faith and finances actually have a much deeper connection than many of us realize, and that connection is wisdom. God offers us wisdom, and sadly, many of us don't take it. But today, he continues an encouraging lesson from Proverbs chapter 3, explaining that you don't have a money problem. That's the title of today's message, and it begins now on Bold Steps Weekend.
1: Verse 6, and Solomon said, O Lord my God, you have made your servant in place of David my father. Although I am but a little child, I do not know how to go out or come in, and your servant is in the midst of your people whom you have chosen, a great people, too many to be numbered or counted for a multitude. In essence, Solomon was saying, I'm king and I have no idea what I'm doing. You ever been in a situation like that? I'm a father and I don't know how to raise a kid. I'm married, oh help me Jesus, because I don't know how to lead a woman. Someone hired you to a job and you're thinking, did they hire the right person? Because I have no idea what I'm doing here. I love the fact that God puts us in places that are over our heads sometimes. And if you're a smart woman or man, if you're put in a place that's over your head, the first place you should look is to the heavens and say, oh Lord, give me wisdom. God said, what do you want, Solomon? Look at what Solomon says in verse 9. For a young man, he has a lot of wisdom. He says, give your servant, therefore, an understanding mind to govern your people, that I may discern between good and evil. For who is able to govern this, your great people? I mean, think about it. He could have asked for the greatest army on earth, but he didn't. He could have asked for riches without measure and storehouses full of gold and silver, but he didn't. He could have asked for the greatest pleasures on earth and happiness to always surround him, but he didn't. He asked for one thing. Oh God, give me wisdom and understanding to do what you've called me to do. The Bible says that God was pleased with Solomon and granted Solomon wisdom. And here's what I want you to know about the story. Solomon did not ask for riches, he asked for wisdom. But when he got wisdom, riches and wealth followed him. In a few short years, he became the wealthiest person on the face of this earth because wisdom is always the boss of money, not money the boss of wisdom. Are you tracking with me? Someone can get money like MC Hammer, but if he doesn't have the wisdom to manage it, it will soon and quickly disappear. So if you ask for money, most people think they need more money, but in reality, they need more wisdom to manage the money that they have so that it can grow and increase, because if you don't have wisdom, you lose what you have. So this series is all about wisdom, understanding biblical wisdom concerning our finances. So I'm going to give you several principles of what wisdom does to your money. Are you tracking with me? You ready to learn here? Okay. If you're already wealthy, you have a big bank account, your income's great, your retirement account is full, you have savings account you don't know what to do with, and you're just overflowing. Go ahead, you can walk out here. You don't need this message. But this is for everybody else who doesn't have all that. I'm not seeing a lot of people walk out yet. Jot this down. Number one, wisdom empowers you to generate and manage wealth. To generate and manage wealth. Proverbs 21:20 says this, in the house of the wise, wisdom is the practical application of godly knowledge. In the house of someone that's gained wisdom, there are stores of choice food and oil, but the foolish man In the book of Proverbs, foolishness will always be equated to someone that lacks wisdom, the opposite of wisdom. But the foolish man devours all that he has. So he's telling us, hey, in the house of the wise, there will be extra, leftover, storage, abundance. But the foolish man devours all that he has and then is left with nothing in his house. You see, godly wisdom helps you maintain and replenish what you have in the house. Lack of wisdom makes it evaporate. Proverbs chapter 3, verse 13 through 17. You have an interesting passage. In literature, it's called inclusio passage because it's sandwiched between, well, in literature, it's a syntax that sandwiches a phrase between two similar beginnings and endings. This passage starts with blessed and it ends with blessed. And so you have a blessing sandwich. Everything in between is what blesses you. You got it? And here's what it says. Blessed are those who find wisdom. What does blessing mean? Favor, open doors, the favor of God. So favored are those who find wisdom, those who gain understanding. For she, he refers to wisdom as a woman, she is more profitable than silver and yields better return than gold. She, wisdom, is more precious than rubies. Nothing you desire can compare with her. Who? Wisdom. Long life is in her right hand, and in her left hand are riches and honor. Her ways are pleasant ways, and all her paths are peace. She's a tree of life to those who take hold of her. Those who hold fast will be blessed. You see that picture of wisdom? In this picture of wisdom, in her right hand, she holds long life. In others, wisdom causes a person to live. She's in her right hand, and in her left hand are riches and honor. Her ways are pleasant ways, and all her paths are peace. She's a tree of life to those who take hold of her. Those who hold fast will be blessed. You see that picture of wisdom? In this picture of wisdom, in her right hand, she holds long life. In others, wisdom causes a person to live long, to enjoy their life,

0: deceitful, bad way that comes back to bite you, but in an honorable way full of integrity. The person that has wisdom will tend to generate a longer life. Riches will tend to be attracted to that person that has wisdom, because wisdom sets the course for wealth management as well. That's what it tells us in Scripture. A wisdom is a magnet for blessing and attracts longevity, riches, and honor. And look at what it says in Proverbs chapter 10, verse 22. The blessing of the Lord makes a person rich, and he adds no sorrow with it. You see, what you need to understand about this is that I'm not saying that, I want you to hear what I'm saying. I am not saying that if you love God and are spiritual, you will always be wealthy. I'm not saying that. I know a lot of people that love Jesus and struggle with finances really bad. How many of you know loving Jesus and knowing how to manage your finances are two different things? Just like I know some people that love Jesus and have no idea how to be married. Just because you love Jesus doesn't mean you're applying the principles of marriage to your life. Just because you love Jesus doesn't mean you know how to manage your finances. It means you love Jesus, but you need to learn what he has to say about finances. And so we need to understand that just because you're spiritual doesn't mean that you're going to do well with your finances, that you have to apply wisdom to your finances as well. Number two, jot this down. Wisdom drives you to create a financial plan for abundance. Notice what it tells us in Proverbs chapter 21, verse 5. The plans, what does plan mean? Plan means something that you set down, written out, thought through strategically, that you start implementing in your life. The plans of the diligent, what is someone that's diligent? Diligent is someone that works the plan. You can have a plan to go to the health club 3 times a week, do cardio 35 minutes a day, lift weights 20 minutes, and you can have a great plan. You can buy the outfit. You can get the membership. You can learn how to lift the weights and use the machines. But if you don't do it, all you have is a plan. You don't have fitness. Hello. How many of you know what I'm talking about? Been there, done that. Got the plan, got the outfit, got the membership, never use it. Just because you join a gym doesn't make you fit. It just means that you have a gym membership. You have to be diligent in following the plan.
1: 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Now, let's continue with today's message titled, You Don't Have a Money Problem. Here's Mark.
0: So Proverbs says, the plans of the diligent lead surely to what? Let me say it again because you're not with me. The plans of the diligent lead surely to
2: abundance.
0: Abundance. Now let me define abundance. Abundance doesn't mean that you get everything you want when you want it. That's not abundance. I believe that abundance means you have enough to meet all of the essential needs of your household, and you have overflow to give, to save, and to enjoy. Someone better write that down because that's worth noting. Abundance means not that you get everything you want when you want it and how you want it. Abundance means that you have everything you need to meet the essential needs of your household and family, and then you have leftover to give, you have leftover to save, and you're able to enjoy without the pressure of indebtedness in your life. That's abundance. I know people that make a lot of money that aren't living in abundance, and I know people that have a

0: very slim paycheck that are living in a lot of abundance. It's up to you how you live. It's not a matter of your paycheck. It's a matter of how you manage your paycheck that leads you to live in abundance or not. Yeah, absolutely. Because some of you are here, you're saying, "Your pastor, I hear what you're saying." But you see, my plan, what's your retirement plan? Well, my plan is I play the lottery. No, no, pastor, I don't just play the lottery. I pray over the lottery. I go in to buy a ticket and I say, "Oh, Lord, Holy Spirit, help me. Oh, Jesus, give me the numbers in my mind. Lead my hand to the place I need to go. Oh, God, help me win the lottery." Come on, don't tell me. I don't even want to see the hands that have been doing that. And I know you say, "And Lord, if I win it, I will tithe to New Life. I'm going to help them with their building, Lord. The first person I'm going to give to is the church." Pastor Mark, I know he may not be that happy about the lottery, but he'll be happy about my tithe. But you see, we just learned that you need to create a plan. And the plan that God looks for you to create is not a plan that's a get rich plan, because the Word of God tells us, it tells us that people that try to get rich quickly typically don't get rich. You accumulate little by little, you add to it. I did a little research on some people that had won the lottery just to make sure I wasn't just making this up in my mind. And I discovered that, well, these people were saying, "If I just had more money, I would solve half the problems in my life." And some of you think that if you just won the lottery, or if your aunt that you barely know that lives in Texas would just die and give you an inheritance, bless her soul, but she's better off in glory because you could use her money. She's just on her last leg now. And you would do well. And you think that way. But in reality, here's what I want you to know. If you don't have the right formula now, even if you got a lot more money or received a lot more money, it would just be a matter of short time before you would be back in the same place you are now, unless you change your formula. Because more money does not mean you do better. More money, if you don't change the way you manage your money, if you manage your little that you have right now pretty bad, then if you had a lot, you would manage it pretty bad as well. What you need to learn is how to manage what you have, not to pray that you would have more. You want evidence for this? Well, I did a little research on people that had won the lottery. In 1998, Gerald Muswagon won $10 million in the Super 7 jackpot in Canada. But he blew it on drinking and partying in only 7 years. Filled with remorse, Gerald hung himself in his parents' garage in 2005. Did he have a money problem or a wisdom problem? A wisdom problem. Well, that's the same thing that happened to Michael Carroll. He was at his peak when he won Britain's 15 million jackpot in 2002. But a life in the fast lane, cocaine, parties, women, put him back at square one in only 5 years. The last report was that the ex-garbage man was hoping to get his old job back. Did he have a money problem or a wisdom problem? Wisdom problem. Against all odds, in the 1980s, Evelyn Adams won the lottery twice. Once in 1985, and then again in 1986. The New Jersey native won a cool $5.4 million, but she gambled it away at Atlantic City. Today, she resides in a trailer park. Did she have a money problem or a wisdom problem? Wisdom problem. In 1989, Willie Hurt won a $3.1 million jackpot in Michigan's lottery. Fast forward 2 years later, and Hurt got a divorce, lost custody of his children, was charged with attempted murder, picked up a severe crack cocaine addiction. The habit was so bad that it sucked his entire fortune away. All these people thought, if I just had a break in life. Some of you are here today, and you're thinking, I'm struggling for every penny I have. I work hard. I don't know where it goes. If I just could have a break. And you're thinking, I just need more money. And I'm here to tell you, I want you to stop saying, I just need more money. And I want you to ask yourself this question: what do I have? And how am I managing what I have? Because before you add more money into the mix, you need to ask yourself, how am I managing what I have? Because if you're not managing what you have well, throw more money into the mix and it will go right out the drain. And you'll be right in the same place. You say, Pastor, well, that's because these people didn't know Jesus. I'm a Christian. Well, I found a Christian in the bunch too. Let me read about this guy. Billy Bob Harrell, Christian, not only a Christian, a Pentecostal preacher, working as a stock boy at Home Depot and pastoring a church on the side. He got his prayers answered. Oh, I know he was jumping up for joy and shouting hallelujah because he won $31 million in 1997. At first, life was good with Billy Bob. He bought six other homes and some new cars, but later he divorced and eventually Billy Bob ended up committing suicide. That's a sad story. Did he have a money problem or did he have a wisdom problem? See, what you need is wisdom more than money, and when you get wisdom, you know how to manage the money that you have. And when you get wisdom, you set the track and course for greater health and prosperity in your life. What you need is more wisdom, not more money. So are you starting to get the picture what we need? Tap the person on your side and say, I need more wisdom. Come on, tap someone else and say, I need more wisdom. Number three, wisdom leads you to save for a constantly changing future. So not only does wisdom empower you to generate and manage wealth, not only does wisdom drive you to create a financial plan for abundance. And before I go to point number three, can I just give you a simple plan that I've been teaching you for years? Now you can go to a Crown Financial or Peace University and learn a lot more the specifics and the techniques behind this and the strategy and the scriptures and so forth. But I've taught you a very simple plan from years ago. It doesn't take a rocket scientist to know this plan, but I guarantee you that if you put this plan into practice, that you will be well on your way of applying wisdom to your finances. It's a very simple plan. I call it the 10-10-80 plan. 10-10-80. Say it with me. 10-10-80. Say it again. 10-10-80. Let me start with the 80. The 80 is you live off of the 80. What does it mean? It means that you don't spend what you don't have. It means that you spend only what you have and you live within your budget. You live within 80% of the income that comes into your household. Most of us spend more than what we bring in. Most of us spend it via credit card. Most of us, well, like one person said before, we buy things that we don't need to impress people that we don't like with money that we don't have. And I remember I had been ingrained in my parents, don't go into debt, don't go into debt. So I determined I'm not going to go into debt. And listen, I determined I'm going to live on that 80% that I had. I never went to a mechanic for years when I first started because I couldn't afford a mechanic. I let a guy to the to Christ. His name was Jose. He was a Puerto Rican ex-mechanic guy. I discipled him and taught him the Bible while he worked on my car. I held the flashlight and the wrenches, and he said, let me change your alternator. So we had Bible studies over him fixing my car. Why? Because I didn't want to go into debt. Some of you need to do a war on debt. You need to say, I will not continue to live my life in debt. Some of you need to rip up some of your credit cards and shred them. Some of you need to say, I will make double payments when I can, but I will make it a goal to get out of debt. Because when I'm in debt, I become a slave. God wants you to be free, not a slave. Amen.
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0: It is coming to an end, and many of you know that I am stepping out of the presidency of Moody on June 30th. 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
2: 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Well, K-Wave family, I agree with what they were just talking about. We are not meant to be slaves. We are meant to be bearers of light, kids of the King who are walking in freedom. A lot of times, we don't understand the authority we've been given by the power of the Holy Spirit and what Jesus did on the cross. I have been in this position, one, but I also have met and continue to meet Christians who are walking in the lack of identity of who they are in Christ and who Christ is to them. Do you know that when Jesus died on the cross and nailed our sin to the cross, He made a way for us to walk in righteousness. He made a way for us to walk in freedom. He made a way for us to walk in healing. He made a way for us to have the fullness of life. You see, the enemy comes to kill, steal, and destroy, but John 10:10, God comes to give life and give it abundantly. And as Christians, it's our responsibility to know what that looks like. To know that by the blood of Jesus, depression does not have to have the final word. That by the blood of Jesus, anxiety has no power to grip our minds, our emotions, our hearts. To know that by the blood of Jesus, all sickness must bow at the name of Jesus. To know that by the blood of Jesus, we don't have to walk around as a captive, but we get to walk around as a freedom bearer to those around us, to the broken world around us. Understanding our identity in Christ changes everything. It changes everything. A lot of people think that salvation is the end goal or the finish line, but actually salvation is the ultimate start to a life worth living. A life full of adventures and full of the goodness of God. Come on, somebody. It's time that we take responsibility to understand what it actually means to be a Christian, because a lot of the world is walking around with a bunch of wimpy Christians, and that's what they see. And please don't be hurt that I'm saying it like that. But a lot of the world sees us as Christians and think, well, why are they different from us? Let's be a representation of Christ and what it means to represent Him boldly, to live a life after Him boldly, to walk in His sacrifice on the cross, that we wouldn't let it go to waste, but that we would walk in the freedom He has so beautifully paid for us. Coming up next, we've got Haven Today, the weekend edition. Keep it right here on K-Wave.
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5: College football stars, many of them are suddenly flush with cash. Even future incoming freshmen are receiving six-figure compensation for their NIL, that is, their name, image, and likeness.

These lucrative NIL packages are a recent phenomenon, and it's not just football, but all college sports. According to reporting from the Wall Street Journal, freshman athletes alone are expected to make $780 million in the coming year. Almost overnight and still in high school, they've become teenage millionaires, wearing luxury watches and driving fancy cars. The long-term impact remains to be seen, but the human heart is predictable at any age when it comes to things like money, power, and status. But it's not only when we possess those things that temptations can become idols. So may the Lord guard our hearts and help us find contentment in Christ alone. Welcome to Haven Today on the Weekend. I'm David Wolin, sharing the great story that's all about Jesus. This is a program called The Promise of Jesus. During our weekday series, we were looking at John 17, where Jesus prays for himself, his disciples, and for you and me. And now here at the end of John 17, it's the high priestly prayer, Jesus serving as a mediator before the Father, which is, in fact, the very thing Jesus is still doing today in heaven for all of his people. And as we come to the end of this prayer, we enter into a section that honestly takes my breath away. We get to hear Jesus praying for you and me. And once again, we'll be joined today by my friend and predecessor, Charles Morris. He hosted the Haven Today program before me for 25 years. It's quite a legacy, but Haven's history goes back much further, all the way back to 1934. Back then it was called the Haven of Rest. And today this ministry is still the longest running daily Christian radio broadcast. But what I love the most about Haven's legacy is how for 92 years now, the core mission has remained the same. Every day we strive to keep the focus on the Lord Jesus, our sure and steady anchor through all the storms of life. And our fiscal year end here at Haven is coming to an end this Tuesday, June 30th. We started the month needing to raise $764,000. We've made great progress, but we're not across the finish line yet. For the remaining amount, we're trusting the Lord to provide as Haven listeners stand with us. And it's not too late. Would you stand with us today? And when you do, don't forget to request your DVD copy of the animated film Light of the World, which we've been featuring these past weeks. It's so well done. There's no cringe in this movie, but most importantly, it points us to Jesus. The makers of the film honored the Lord, and they were faithful to the gospel. And at the end, there's an invitation to follow Jesus. And if you haven't gotten your copy yet, you need to. There are kids in your life, I'm certain, who need to see it. 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And now helping us get started, here's British worship leader Stuart Townend.

0: Well, there's a classic hymn, Stuart Townend and To God Be the Glory. If you come from a background of hymns sung out of a hymnal, that's my background as a kid, well, then that melody is probably familiar to you. But it's the words we had in mind. O come to the Father through Jesus the Son. That's very much on point for the message today. And Charles, it's time for us now to wrap up John 17, and like that hymn, we get to finish on a high note.
1: We certainly do. And David, as I was thinking about this, I was thinking, if you had one last moment to speak with those you love, you're about to die, what would you say? Would you go one by one, sharing your favorite memory with each person around your maybe hospital bed where you were dying? Or would you offer some words of wisdom to your family, to friends that might be there? Well, in John 17, Jesus gave a final message to his disciples, and it came in the form of a prayer before he went to the cross. Here it is, this prayer, speaking with his heavenly Father. But those disciples were nearby and no doubt listening and reflecting on what he was praying. You might think that it would be a sorrowful moment for Jesus as well as the disciples. But this prayer he prayed was filled with promises and hope for what was to come. So as we conclude looking at Jesus' high priestly prayer, you get to verse 24. And you read Jesus giving us the promise of glory. Listen to this verse. Father, I want those you have given me to be with me where I am and to see my glory, the glory you have given me because you loved me before the creation of the world. Jesus used the word glory or glorify no less than 9 times during this prayer. He began his prayer by asking that he be glorified. And in his final words, once again, he returns to the topic of his glory. And this tells us that the glory of Christ is really important. Jesus, as the Son of God, is worthy of this glory. But what's astonishing is that Jesus wants his people, I pray you and me, to see and marvel at his glory. It's one of 2 requests that he gives. Father, I want those you have given me to see my glory. Now that's a humbling request to read. The Word that was at the beginning wants us to see his glory. The one through whom all things are created wants to enjoy fellowship with us. But you might be thinking, I'm not worthy of this fellowship. I can't see his glory. And you would be right. As sinful people, we could respond like the prophet Isaiah, who saw the Lord in heaven and cried out, woe is me, I'm a man of unclean lips. This sight would be terrifying to sinners. But Jesus knows that. He knows that in our current frame, we aren't able to see his glory and stay alive. And that's why before he asks the Father that the church see his glory, he asks that God's people enter into glory. Jesus prayed, I want those you have given me to be with me where I am. Now, remember the story of the dying thief on the cross? That was just about to happen. In his final moments, that thief recognized who Jesus was. This was no petty criminal. He was an innocent man. He was the Son of God. And remember, Jesus told the repentant thief that on that very day, he would be with him in paradise. That's where Jesus is. Jesus desires that we be with him where he is, in heaven. The promise of glory is twofold. Jesus promises that we will enter into glory and that we will see his glory. When we get to heaven, our remaining sin will be purged, never to return again. On that fateful day, God's word of sanctifying us will be complete. We will be glorified, so we don't need to be afraid. Yes, we will one day gaze upon the Lord's glory, but it won't be a day of doom and gloom. It'll be the day that faith turns to sight. And Christ has promised that this day will come. In these final words, Jesus is giving the disciples and the church today hope for the future. You know, John, the beloved apostle, thought about this prayer a lot. Of course, he's the one who wrote the Gospel of John. And in John's letter, we call it 1 John, he repeats a lot of the same things that Jesus prayed for, like the promise of glory in Jesus Christ. 1 John 3:2, "Dear friends, now we are children of God, and what we will be has not yet been made known. But we do know that when Christ appears, we shall be like him, for we shall see him as he is." Now think about that. One day we get to see the glory of Jesus. On that day, we will be changed for the better. It's good news that it's so good we can't just keep it to ourselves, David Woolen.
2: No, Charles, we can't. One day we will see the glory of Jesus. That phrase just rolls off the tongue, doesn't it? And our minds quickly maybe shift to whatever might come next in the passage. But I think we need to pause here, just hit the pause button and think about what that really means. I think if we're not careful, we're in danger of hearing and interpreting this prayer of Jesus in worldly terms. So, Charles, I'm thinking about us here on Super Bowl weekend here in the U.S. It's that ultimate achievement for anybody who plays or follows American football. Even still, fans are turned off by blatant glory seekers. If one of the stars of either team went onto social media and said, "My main goal for this Super Bowl is for everyone to see my glory and worship me," wouldn't we be turned off? People would say, "That guy's got an ego problem," and he'd lose respect. So why is it different with Jesus wanting us to see his glory? Well, think of it this way. What's your first impulse when you see a beautiful sunset? Don't you want to share it for someone you love to see it too? Well, who made all that beauty? Isn't it the one who is infinitely more beautiful? The one who alone can satisfy the deepest longings of our souls? The voice of the Lord Jesus is sweeter than the greatest music ever composed. He's more precious than any relationship or joy we've ever known or could know. Such is the glory of Christ, and far, far beyond. Nothing can surpass it. And the fact that he wants us to experience the grandeur of his glory is actually evidence of how immense his love is for us. And that's where the end of this prayer of Jesus takes us, to love. He concludes with these words, "Righteous Father, though the world does not know you, I know you, and they know that you have sent me. I have made you known to them, and will continue to make you known in order that the love you have for me may be in them, and that I myself may be in them." Well, throughout John's gospel, Jesus has been teaching about the love of God and the love he wants us to show each other. In fact, it was the same night Jesus had said to his disciples, "A new command I give you, love one another. As I have loved you, so you must love one another. By this, everyone will know that you are my disciples, if you love one another." So, according to Jesus, love is what demonstrates to the world that the church is indeed the church. And here in John 17, Jesus adds this to five other marks of the church. And all week, Charles, you and I have been talking about these themes like joy, holiness, truth, mission, unity. And now Jesus brings back in the capstone of them all, love. Well, it was decades ago now, the late James Montgomery Boyce wrote and preached about this. And now 40 years later, our world and our culture has changed a lot. But Boyce's words are more relevant than ever. So I'm just going to sum up his observations. Remember how Paul wrote about love in 1 Corinthians 13, that if we take love out of the equation, Paul says, you have nothing and gain nothing. So what if you take love out of these other five marks of the church, which Jesus has been teaching about through his prayer? Well, if you take joy and subtract love from it, what you get is pure hedonism, self-centered, expressive individualism, where a relationship with Jesus has no room to factor in. What if you subtract love from holiness? You get self-righteousness. How about if you take love from truth? You're left with bitter orthodoxy, a teaching that is right but fails to win anybody. Well, how about the mission of the church? What if you remove love from that? You get imperialism, domination, dominionism, a conquest of conformity that fails to transform the hearts of people. And then how about that final mark of unity? Can there be unity without love? We have a word for that. Tyranny. Church leadership with no compassion for people, no desire to connect with or listen to anyone. That's not unity. That's forced uniformity, the opposite of biblical unity. So what does Jesus offer to us so that none of these deformities will characterize his church? Jesus doesn't simply command us to be more loving. This kind of love is not a love we have or possess inside ourselves. Where can we get it? Well, to use a term from my generation, what Jesus says next is a mic drop moment. It's so powerful, you just have to stop and let it sink in. Jesus asks the Father for the love that the Father has for the Son to be the very same love that is poured into all who are in Christ. Jesus' prayer cannot be answered with anything but fulfillment because he's praying in the center of God's will. But just think of this. The love that the Father has for the Son is the love the Father has for you. And in that, we'll see the glory of Christ. Let's worship now with one of my favorite songs from Selah. One day.

0: That's Sayla and Nicole Nordman singing Glory. This is Haven Today. I'm David Wolin. It was so fun this week to have my friend Charles Morris back on the air. Time has absolutely flown by. I can't believe it's been years already since Charles passed over the reins at Haven. And for that short season there, we did get to co-host the program together. But now at the close of this series, I do want to remind you that we still have the new animated film Light of the World on DVD, and we would love to send it to you with our thanks for your support as we approach our fiscal year-end deadline on June 30th.
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2: Jesus is no Messiah. He's nothing.
3: And sometimes evil men silence those who speak the truth.
4: What is truth?
3: This is not the end. It's the beginning.
5: He is the light of the world.
0: Light of the World is a high-quality animated film that's faithful to the gospel, and it includes much of the life of Jesus. I asked the producer and director how they decided which parts of the gospel story they would include and not include in the film.
6: Yeah, that was the Rubik's Cube. Is how do we make this flow and get as much of the actual real text in there as possible and be as faithful as we can to it without confusing people?
7: Yeah. Mm. And I think the bigger challenge, too, was for Brendan and I, when we would go back and forth, when we made this movie, the vision we had was we were not making this for a Christian audience. Mm. We were making this for third world audience, people who have no concept of the Bible, no concept of Jesus. And that's why we went from that narrative approach. Mm. Obviously, we want Christians to see the movie. We mm-hmm. want them to get excited. It's a refresh retelling. We want them to make this their family tradition to watch. But there's so many other stories we would love to use, but it would not affect the audience we are trying to reach.
6: It wouldn't help clarify the gospel for them.
0: That's the producer and director of the animated feature film called Light of the World. And this is the last program on which we're offering this 84-minute film. And so I would urge you to jump on this today while you still can. And we're also getting very close to June 30th, which is our fiscal year end. We began the month needing to raise $764,000, and we are getting so close. We're asking the Lord to provide. And so today, if He is prompting you to step in, please do respond to that prompting. And again, when you give, we'd love to send you the DVD copy of Light of the World. Just let us know you'd like to receive it. You can give by phone at 865-HAVEN, 865-HAVEN, or online, haventoday.org, haventoday.org. I'm David Wolin. Won't you come back again next time? We'll be keeping it all about Jesus. It's the great story here on Haven Today.
8: 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Through his more than 50 years of teaching, J. Vernon McGee brought many biblical characters to life by stepping into their sandals, see what they did there, and reliving their experiences with God. The K-Wave and Chapel Store Book of the Month is Real Characters by J. Vernon McGee. In this hardcover book, Dr. McGee reveals how God uses unlikely people to accomplish great things. It's only $6.50 this month at the Chapel Store on the corner of Fairview and Sunflower in Santa Ana. The Chapel Store has books, Bibles, and gifts that inspire. For more information on how to get your copy of this book, Real Characters by J. Vernon McGee, call the Chapel Store at 714-540-2941. That's 714-540-2941. Coming up next, we've got Truth for Life, the weekend edition. Don't go anywhere. 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
11: if you just read some of these Gnostic Gospels, you will immediately sense these are not the same as Scripture. 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There's not the emphasis on, you know, even the things that Jesus said and taught. They're the most bizarre things. At the end of the Gospel of Thomas, Jesus tells the disciples that he's going to change Mary to be a man so that she can inherit glory like them. The weirdest stuff is in these books. Also, something that was pointed out to me recently, I think I was listening to Wesley Huff.
12: Yes, I was just going to mention him.
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0: Every Christian is commissioned to seek the lost and tell them about Jesus. Too often, though, we get preoccupied by our physical needs and our day-to-day routines, and we miss gospel opportunities that are right in front of us. Today on Truth for Life Weekend, we'll hear a wake-up call from Jesus himself. Alistair Begg is teaching from John chapter 4, beginning with verse 27.
1: We're looking for a second time this morning at what proves to be a life-changing encounter between this no-named woman from Samaria and Jesus of Nazareth. It's the intimate awareness of her details shown by Jesus that has caused this woman to be profoundly impacted by Jesus' words. After his statement there in verse 18, her perspective on him shifts dramatically. If your Bible is open, you will see that in verse 9, in the opening gambit, she says, "How can you ask me for a drink? You're a Jew and I'm a Samaritan woman." That was his identity, a Jew. Now in verse 19, she says, "Sir, I can see that you are a prophet." It's going to advance beyond this. She's going to ask the question, I think perhaps this is actually the Messiah, the Christ. And the chapter, the section of the chapter is going to end with a declaration, surely this man is the Savior of the world. She is able to say that since she understands him to be a prophet, she thinks he can perhaps deal with a question that has been in her mind. We're not going to tackle that question just now. Jesus simply explains to her that if she thinks in geographical or territorial terms, when it comes to worshiping God, she's thinking along the wrong lines. In fact, the time is coming and has now come, he says, when people will worship God in spirit and in truth. To which the lady says in verse 25, "I know that Messiah, that is called Christ, is coming. And when he comes, he will explain everything to us." And then imagine being there to process the response of Jesus. "I am Christ. I am the Messiah speaking to you now," Jesus said. "I am the Messiah speaking to you now." And as she sits, presumably processing that information, verse 27 tells us that the disciples make their return. This is not the return of the Jedi. This is the return of the disciples. They had gone off, as we discovered in verse 8, to pick up food for lunch. It was an important assignment. They took it seriously. They had made the journey, and they had now returned. If we were editing a film, we would be cutting between these various scenes as the narrative progresses, and I'll do that with you, hopefully in a way that helps to settle it in our minds. All we really need to notice in verse 27 is that these disciples, upon their return, were surprised, but at the same time silent. We now cut, and the scene cuts to the picture of the water jar left behind, and we see the back of the woman as she proceeds into town. She left her water pot, went back into the town, and said to the people, "Come out and see the man who told me everything I've ever done. Who told me everything I have ever done. Who do you think you are? Told you everything you've ever done? Yes, told me everything I've ever done. Me, little messed up me. Little go to the well by yourself, me. Little no-name woman from Samaria, me. Little friendless me. Can this be the Messiah, do you think?" Now look at verse 30. It's dramatic, isn't it? They came